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You see, she looked in my hand and told me that my baby would always be true. And yet, in my heart I knew, dear, that somebody else was kissing you.

There's a story the gypsies tell, and it's true. They say that if your love wears golden earrings, 8 to 5, he's gay.

let's review the bidding. Earlier, you heard The Gypsy, done by Bill Kenny and the Ink Spots. And then the sultry Peggy Lee with Golden Earrings, the title tune of the motion picture. The movie starred Marlena Dietrich and Ray Milland. And then that was Caravan, as our gypsies leave town via the barking of the dogs at the wheels, but the caravan rolls on.

Yeah, that's how high. I don't know the moon, bees. Les Paul and Mary Ford. You're tuned to 7... Well, look at the dial. 700 AM. We are KSEV. This is the day that Judy Garland went over the rainbow. Went over the rainbow and she never came

0: 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That was it for her, Judy Garland, and Over the Rainbow.
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Number one song on this day back in 1968. Herb Alpert's Tijuana Brass, this guy's in love with you. Today is the anniversary of the birth of Mary Livingston, the girl that was married to Jack Benny 47 years. Her real name was Sadie Marks. Well, Miss Sadie stayed in the background for some of the time. Other parts of her career were spent on the radio with him, on television with him. But she'd go home and get in her bedroom, lock the door, and enjoy Whitman's chocolates. Whatever is happy, or whatever makes you happy. Sadie Marks, Mary Livingston, wherever you are. The familiar theme of Jack Benny, Love in Bloom.

Isn't it the breeze that fills the trees with rare and magic perfume? Oh, no. It isn't the breeze, it's love in bloom. June is the month for spoon and June and moon and all those rhyme tunes. And yet the record I'm going to play for you now, and listen to it, there is not one line of this song that rhymes. Not one. And it's one of the most popular songs ever. And it's been around for almost ever. But not one line of this song rhymes.

Boy, how'd you like to have a dollar for every couple that ever danced cheek to cheek to that song? The familiar theme song of the great Glenn Miller Band and Moonlight Serenade. Earlier, the song without a rhyme was Moonlight in Vermont, and that was Margaret Whiting with Billy Butterfield, his trumpet and band. Summertime! Oh, and it's gonna be a hot one.

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Good on one side and what else?

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You got your troubles? I got mine. But you know what? 100 years from today, Mark's next.

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The only thing better than having Della Reese invite you over to her house so she can entertain you is to have her invite you over for dinner. Now, you talk about one great cook. 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We're talking cream peas. 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But we're talking, like taking corn and cut it off the cob and fry it. Cornbread, spring onions, vine ripened tomatoes. If I were to ever get into politics, and I'm not, if I were to ever get into politics, you know what my platform would be? My platform would be to get those vine-ripened stickers off those green tomatoes. The United States dropped the voting age to 18 on this day back in 1970, but that didn't help. Politicians were still getting elected. But anyway, back to the soul cookers, Aretha Franklin and Della Reese, two of the very, very best that ever lived. Hang in there, Gary. We're not going to forget our friends Freer. We're not going to forget our friends at Specs. I just had a feeling for the moon glows, who are currently sneaking up on me in the background to sing a song they introduced.

0: The moon glows sincerely. Yeah, Annette Freer used to cheek to cheek to that song.
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2: 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Well, it's

blue suede shoes. Irving Berlin fell in love with a rich girl. Oh, and the little rich girl's dad was very, very protective. And at the thought of his daughter, socialite, marrying a, quote, musician, was out of the question. Not a chance in hell was this going to happen. So what did he do? He grabbed up his daughter, and he told his wife, we are going on an extended European vacation. And off they went. And back home, Irving Berlin was so, so sad. His heart was laden with thoughts of a girl that he may never see again. But you know, the longer she was gone, and the farther away she got, the better the songs were that Irving Berlin

Well, eventually, the little rich girl and her father came home. And yes, Irving got married. And wound up with more money than his father-in-law. Of course, back in those days, in a lot of families, the girls got married in the same dress their mother wore. Ironic, isn't it? Wedding dresses last, marriages don't.

0: And so again, I am thankful for the time that we had to share together. And if you're not too busy this time next week, maybe we could make it a stand-up double. Don't forget where you found me. The Paul Berlin Show. 700 AM KSEV in Heavenly Houston.
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2: News this hour from Town Hall, I'm Mary Rose. Vice President J.D. Vance has left for Switzerland as the White House looks to get negotiations with Iran back on track. Vance is expected to meet on Sunday with Iran's officials as well as mediators from Pakistan and Qatar dispatched to Switzerland for the talks. Iran has closed the Strait of Hormuz again, citing Israeli attacks in Lebanon and U.S. bad faith in their interim agreement on the war.
3: Friday, President Donald Trump said he was optimistic.
4: Well, those ships are flowing out of the Hormuz Strait like nobody's ever seen before.
3: Today, Israeli strikes on southern Lebanon killed at least 16 people, hours after reports of a ceasefire agreement. Israel vows to keep Israeli forces in southern Lebanon until any threat to Israel is eliminated. Hezbollah refuses to halt its attacks unless Israel commits to withdrawing from Lebanon, something Iran is also pressing for. Yesterday, Trump said this of the agreement with Iran.
4: And it's 60 days, they have to make a deal, otherwise we will do things that won't make them happy.
3: I'm Lisa Dwyer.
2: A GOP congressman cites the facts about gang violence as he stabs off a charge of racism from a woke Democrat on Capitol Hill. Andrew Stewart reports.
5: Texas Republican Brandon Gill pushed back against racism accusations from Arizona Democrat Yasemin Ansari. This comes after Mr. Gill warned about cultural changes from mass migration, citing Britain's gang scandal. Congressman Gill highlighted his own family's diversity and declared that the racist label no longer works to silence debate.
2: Congressman Gill referenced a British study reporting widespread sexual assault of young white girls by predominantly Muslim Pakistani gangs. More on these stories at townhall.com.
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2: New allegations are raising questions about financial dealings tied to California's governor and his family.
7: Reports claim nonprofit and political fundraising linked to Governor Gavin Newsom and his wife directed millions into a for-profit media company. Well, the governor set a record for so-called behested donations from businesses with interests before the state. The allegations also point to broader criticism of one-party rule in California, citing stalled infrastructure projects and ongoing policy challenges. No formal charges have been filed, and the claims remain under scrutiny. John Scott reporting.
2: At least 13 people were injured in a drive-by shooting on Chicago's South Side late Friday night. Chicago police say two gunmen pulled up alongside a group of people and opened fire before fleeing in a red SUV. Officers responded to the scene after 11 p.m. Breaking news and analysis, townhall.com.
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17: Jump right into it. Lots to get to tonight. Of course, as always, open phones in hour number three. We'll get to that as usual. In hour number two, it's in honor of our 250th anniversary, we're going to check in with the National Parks. And this time, we're going to take a look at the National Mall, the Trust for the National Mall. That's gotten, you know, a lot of attention with the reflecting pool and all of that. We're going to stay away from that controversy. But the reflecting pool in and of itself, why is it so iconic? And what about that National Mall? What about the Lincoln Monument? What about the Washington Monument? What about the Vietnam Wall? What about all of that? That's all part of the National Parks. We will get into all of that, the history of it, how it all came to be as part of our National Park series coming up in hour number two. In hour number one, there was a story that came out, I believe it was yesterday, about a University of California, Berkeley professor who is an expert on detecting deepfakes. He gets requests from governments, from journalists, from industries, sending him pictures and videos, and they say, is this real? And that was his side hustle. And it's gotten to the point where he can't determine what is real and what is fake anymore. And what does that do for society if we can't figure out what's real and what's fake for the elections, for everyday life, for what do we know and what do we think we know? If we see it and it's not real and we can't tell what is real and what isn't real, our adversaries can do a whole lot of damage to us. So we're going to talk to Professor Hari Farid, who is now at Dartmouth, and we'll have a chance to talk with him, a fascinating man in a fascinating world. So we'll check in with him here in mere moments, and then, of course, the National Park Series. 1-844-2-McGraw for questions and comments. 1-844-2-McGraw. I'll try and work some of those questions and comments into the conversation. Stay right there. America at Night, just getting started. It's National Park Night, and the man who can't tell what is real and what is fake anymore, and the dangerous part that is our future if this keeps up. Stay right there. Back in a moment.
18: This is America at Night with McGraw-Milhaven.
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1: Data centers, artificial intelligence, jobs of the 21st century, deep fakes. It's been a topic of conversation. There was an article in the New York Times over the weekend that caught my attention, and it was the story of a gentleman whose job it is to determine what is real and what is fake, and it's to the point where he can't even believe his own eyes. It was a story in the New York Times. He is a professor at the University of California, Berkeley. Hani Farid joins us. Professor, thanks for joining us here on America at Night.
2: Good to be with you, McGraw.
1: Let's first start with this article. The New York Times writes the article. It came out. What has been the reaction that you've gotten since the article came out?
2: Well, I think it struck a nerve, and I think it's understandable, because the reality is that for most of us, we get our news and information from online sources. And for a lot of us, sadly, that also means social media. And I think everybody sort of knew in their gut that things were getting bad. I mean, they've been getting bad for a while. I think everybody knew in their gut there was a lot of AI slop. And I think what the article highlighted is, I do this for a living, and I've been doing it for a long time, and I'm pretty good at it. And I will tell you that our visual systems, our auditory systems, are failing us in our ability to distinguish real content from fake content. Now, not to say all hope is lost and that technology can't step in, but just as you're doom scrolling, I think people now realize that they're being lied to, they're being manipulated, and it's getting harder and harder to figure out what's going on in the world. And I think that that's problematic for a society and a democracy.
1: So take us back. You became an expert in determining what's real and what's fake. You started a business, and people call you, journalists, governments, other industries call you to determine, right? You're the ultimate fact checker, in a sense, were you not?
2: Ultimate's a strong word. So let me tell you the backstory here. So I started my academic career just around the year 2000, just as we were really in the very early days of the internet and the digital revolution. We still lived in an analog world, but digital was bubbling up, and soon we were full-blown digital world. The internet, digital cameras, everything became digital, and we lived in what I call the Photoshop days, where you can manipulate content, but it took time and skill and effort, and now we're in the AI version of this. And along the way, my academic work was in developing computational techniques and mathematical techniques to distinguish what is real from what is fake in content. And that problem has exploded in the last few years thanks to AI. And so, yes, both as an academic and over at Get Real Security, a company that I co-founded, we work with media outlets, we work with governments, we work with the courts, we work with enterprise, we work with financial institutions, we work with individuals when they need to figure out what if the content they are looking at is real or it is fake. And I would say that the scale of the problem has exploded in the last few years. It was something I could usually manage as an academic, and a couple of years ago we realized this problem is just way too big to handle as an individual, which is why we started Get Real.
1: And so some of the things you do to determine what's real and what's fake, I mean, you painstaking detail. Give us a couple of ideas of what you do to prove something to be real or to be fake.
2: Yeah, let me preface that answer with there's tension in that question, because when you ask me how do you figure out something is fake, it's not just you and your listeners that are going to pay attention. It's the bad guys who are like, oh, sure, I see what he does. Let's figure out how to work around that. So we'll talk about it, but understand that there are things that I won't talk about because this isn't a fundamentally adversarial system. All right, so let me give you a few examples. Let me preface this also by saying I'm going to talk about things that are political and things that happen in military conflicts. I'm not politicizing this. This is just the reality of what is happening, is that we deal in some cases with very high stakes cases. So in the New York Times article, they talk about the video of what looked like a Tomahawk missile striking a school in Iran that killed some 150 people, most of them schoolgirls. And there was a lot of controversy around that. Initially, the U.S. denied their involvement in it. And then the video was released showing what looked like a U.S.-made Tomahawk missile. And the article talks about, you know, the effort. I mean, really, it was almost 2 days of analysis because it was such a high-stakes case. And it was things like measuring the size of the Tomahawk missile in the video and determining if that's consistent with what we know to be the physical size of that missile. It was looking to see if the Tomahawk moved in a trajectory that was physically plausible. It was analyzing the shadows and the geometry in the video. It was looking at the differences between when you saw the explosion and when you heard the explosion and asking, is that consistent with the physical distance because of the differences in speed of light and speed of sound? And so you can see that these analyses are not just push a button, get an answer, move on. Right? They require, in some cases, highly detailed analysis. Now, look, in other cases, it's more straightforward. We can take a audio of somebody speaking, run it through a computational technique, say, nope, this is an AI-generated voice, and that can take seconds. And then sometimes it takes hours, and sometimes it takes days. And when we work court cases, in criminal cases, national security cases, the stakes get very, very high, very, very fast, and then you take more time and more effort is involved.
1: It hit home to me not too long ago. I was talking to, I called customer service for Major League Baseball. Mm. I had a question about my Major League Baseball subscription, and I called, and I had a conversation with customer service. And three-quarters of the way through the conversation, I was like, wait a minute, this isn't a real person. But I was holding the conversation for a good 15 minutes before I realized, wait a minute, this isn't a real person. That's what we're talking about, how original and how unique and how conversational and how real it seemed to be having a conversation with a fake person.
2: Yeah. What's more impressive about that, McGraw, is not just do they sound real, like you're listening to something on YouTube or TikTok and they sound real, but it's interactive. They're responding to you in real time. And I think that is the new reality. It's not just, oh, what I see and hear online on social media is suspect. It's now this. You and I haven't met before. We don't have our videos on right now, and you and I are talking over a microphone. And the question you got to ask yourself right now is, are you 100% sure that you're talking to a real human being? And I didn't just send my agent because I was too lazy to do the interview. Because that is our new reality. It's not just the files that we see online. It's these streams, these exact interactions that we are having that we rely on in our personal lives and our professional lives. And they are now becoming unbelievably good in terms of these interactive AI agents.
1: Yeah, and you had this conversation with one of your students in the article that the deep fakes are easy, cheap, and fast. And to debunk them takes a long time. So you can't solve the problem fast enough.
2: We are at a fundamental disadvantage, right? And this is almost always true in cybersecurity. Defense is hard and it's expensive. And taking shots on goal is easy. And you just got to miss once, right? And this is what's tough about this business. And I'll add one more thing is that the speed with which things are progressing is alarming and not something we've seen before. And it's sort of baked into the system because people building these systems for AI get to work in private, behind closed doors, and then they drop this technology on us, and then my starter gun goes off. And now we got to start building defenses. And while we're doing that, they're working on the next version, and then they drop that on our laps. And now that cadence isn't 12 to 18 months the way it used to be. It's now 12 to 18 days and 12 to 18 weeks. And so it's so rapid. And frankly, I don't think the Silicon Valley, the core companies there, are thinking very carefully about the harms that they are doing. It's very much the move fast and break things methodology. Lots of cool things coming from these technologies, but we're not thinking as carefully as I think we should be about the harm it is having on individuals and organizations and societies and democracies.
1: And so you're getting out of the business? You're giving up and going home?
2: That's half true. So I moved out of the Bay Area. I was in Berkeley, California for about 8 years. I really got tired of the area for a number of reasons, and I moved back to rural Vermont. Living on 100 acres here, but I am still running. I'm still chief science officer over at Get Real. I'm rejoining the faculty at Dartmouth College. So I'm not giving up, but I'm trying to return to a semblance of normalcy in my day-to-day life, which is hard to do when you live in Silicon Valley and easier to do when you live on 100 acres in rural Vermont.
1: One of the things in the article is a fascinating article. Our guest is Hani Farid. He is a professor at the University of California, Berkeley. He was a subject of a New York Times article. His expertise is trying to figure out what's real and what's fake. One of the things in the article that was interesting is as you drove to work on your motorcycle, you passed a billboard that said from these tech companies signaling stop hiring humans. So in California and in Berkeley, you know, you're living a different reality than the rest of us in the rest of the country.
2: It is 100% true. When you live in Silicon Valley, you're in a bubble. I mean, we're all in a different type of bubble, I suppose, but it's a weird bubble out there. You know, drive from Berkeley down to the airport along the 101 through San Francisco and look at the billboards, and you will realize you're living in a very strange world. I remember seeing that billboard, you know, stop hiring humans, and thought, yeah, I don't want to live here anymore. And so there is this, you know, it's part of it is the culture there, but part of it is also that you just can't get away from it. It's just everything is tech and AI all the time. And, you know, it just wasn't for me.
1: If you could wave a wand, would you want government intervention? How could you slow this down? Is it even possible to slow it down?
2: I mean, it's a great question. You know, I would like government intervention if I believed it could be effective, but I don't have a lot of confidence in that right now. And that's not a partisan or political statement. The technology just moves too fast, and our governments move too slowly, and there's too much sort of noise around it. I'd like to see this being industry-led, but I'm also not naive. I think if I'm being honest, I think the most likely place that will create guardrails is liability, which is that when these companies start to inflict harm on individuals and organizations that they knew or should have known, the courts are going to step in and start slapping them around hard. And you're already starting to see that. You're already starting to see massive settlements. After 20 years of the harms from social media in New Mexico, there was a 400 million some odd lawsuit against Meta and Facebook for what they knew was harmful. So I think the courts are going to start creating liability. I don't think that's perfect, but what it does is it tells these companies that if you don't get your act together, we're going to sue you back to the dark ages. And when we do that, they tend to create safer products. And we know that from the physical world. And so I think that's the fastest, perhaps not the ideal, but I think if we take our hands off the wheel and let Silicon Valley does what Silicon Valley has done for the last 25 years, I think we're going to end in a future that not a lot of people will want.
1: The other side of the argument, Professor, is China is all in and at warp speed, and we've got to beat China just like we had to beat the Russians to the moon. And anything we do to curtail or to stifle our innovation is going to be detrimental to our national security.
2: Sure. I've heard that argument, and I think it's a false argument. First of all, I've never heard anybody say that argument when it comes to the physical world. We need to deploy drugs without testing them because we want to win the race. We need to ship cars before testing them for safety because we need to win the race. We don't have to stop at the lowest common denominator. So I just don't buy the argument. First of all, this isn't a race. I don't even believe the argument that it's a race. I think there is a way to innovate that is smart, that is safe, and that works for us and not against us. And I don't buy the argument that you have to move fast without any thought to the harms that you are creating because somehow you're in this fictional race. I don't buy the argument.
1: Your wife is a professor of vision. Is that right? She works in the vision field?
2: She's a visual neuroscientist, yes.
1: And in the article, she talks about how our staring at the computer screen all day long is actually changing our eyesight and having a negative effect on things?
2: Yeah. So, well, first of all, there's lots of problems with staring at a screen all day long. some of it is mental, IQ, emotion, doom scrolling. But yes, there is an epidemic of myopia, if I can channel my wife, who is 10 times smarter than I am, which is becoming a serious problem that leads to eye disease and blindness. I don't think anybody fully understands why, but it is hard to separate it from a huge, massive change in our lives in terms of screen time. And there is reasonably good evidence that that is a culprit. And it is really worrisome when you see the trends. This is not a small effect. And it is something that 10, 20 years from now, when these young people who have spent their lives staring at a screen 3 inches from their face are going to start to have some serious problems with their visual systems.
1: That is Pani Farid. He is a professor at the University of California, Berkeley, considered one of the foremost experts in trying to distinguish what's real and what's fake on the Internet. He is employed by and hired by governments and journalists all around the world trying to help decipher what is real and what is fake. He was the subject of a New York Times article. We will come back, talk more with him. Hold that thought. America at Night, back in a moment.

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16: He is a professor at the University of Berkeley. His name is Hani Fried, and he is considered one of the foremost experts in deep fakes, trying to determine what's real and what's not. Professor, let's talk about the future, because you said there are things that can be done. Doom and gloom is not necessarily a foregone conclusion. One of the arguments is that AI and all this stuff is going to destroy some jobs, just like technology always destroys some jobs. But there are jobs we can't even think of that are going to be jobs of the 21st century thanks to artificial intelligence.
17: Yeah. I mean, it's certainly the past has been true in the past, right? We have had technologies, they've eliminated, disrupted certain jobs, created other jobs. Perfectly reasonable argument. I don't think, however, you can equate what we are seeing in the AI world with an ATM machine that, sure, we have fewer bank tellers. It's not that specialized. These tools are not something we have seen before because they are so general purpose. And you are seeing them impact almost every sector, from engineering to law to medicine to creatives. And that we have not seen before, something that is so ubiquitous. So here's the question. Will it disrupt jobs? Sure. Will it eliminate jobs? Sure. Will it create new jobs? Maybe. What will those jobs look like? We don't know. So this is what I think is hard about this, and this is particularly true for me as a university professor, is in the 4 years that I'm looking at my seniors who are graduating in the last few weeks, the world's shifted under them since when they started college. I mean, think about it, 4 years ago. We weren't having these conversations. And in the next 4 years, the landscape will shift again. And what's very hard from an education perspective is how do we prepare for a future that we don't fully understand and we can't fully see? How do you have to be trained? What are the new skills? So, yes, there are some people who are saying 25, 30, 40% unemployment. I don't know if that's true, but here's what I know, that my computer science majors who used to graduate college with 4, 5, 6, 7 job offers, hundreds of thousands of dollars in salary, are now struggling to find jobs. They were promised 4 years ago, study computer science, work hard, get smart, you're going to have a great career. And that shifted dramatically. You are seeing major disruptions in other sectors as well. And I don't know what that future looks like. If you believe the billboard off of the 101 in San Francisco, stop hiring humans, that is the vision of some people. I don't understand that future, because if people don't have jobs, how are they going to have money to buy the stuff that you're creating? But I'm not sure anybody's thinking through that very carefully. But I think for me, it's not either doom or gloom or rainbows and unicorns. It's uncertainty. I don't know what the future is going to look like for these young kids coming up. And we are all struggling to figure out how do we train them for a world that we can't necessarily predict.
16: Let's talk about AI sloth, because we hear a lot of this. A lot of people go all in on AI, and what they get is garbage. They get garbage in, garbage out, and some people are saying that you need the humans to sort of put the guardrails and to bring the human element to this stuff, because they'll never be human.
17: Yeah. Yeah, I mean, first of all, I love the term AI sloth for whoever came up with that, because it is sort of what it feels like. I think the paradox of AI today, particularly generative AI, is my sense of it is that it's exceedingly helpful to people who are exceedingly skilled. So I'm a pretty good coder. I can write software. And I use generative AI as an accelerant. But it's because I know exactly what to ask it. I know what the answer is when I ask it a question. I know how to integrate it in. I know how to build from it. But I know that because I have decades of experience. And I'm sure you could say the same thing about writers and photographers and musicians, is that they know how to use the tools. But for people who don't, for people who haven't coded, for people who aren't skilled, I think it's a net negative. The line I heard recently, which I really like, is that AI makes an AI programmer, AI makes an A-minus programmer an A-plus programmer, but it makes a B programmer a C-minus programmer. And I think that's right. Now, is that going to be true a year from now, 2 years from now, 3 years from now? I don't know. But that's the sort of the paradox of these tools, that they are at their best in the hands of the people who need them the least.
16: Mm. So if you know what you're doing, you can use them as an assistant. If you don't know what you're doing, you can get into a lot of trouble using them.
17: It's the tip of the spear, right? And because it makes you feel smart, right? It gives you these amazing answers. But and I can tell you, when I ask it questions about things I know about, I know when it's full of crap, and I know when it's not. And I know how to leverage that, my expertise, which always makes me nervous when I use it for things I don't know a lot about. It makes me cautious in that regard.
16: You're a professor. You're dealing with 20, 19, 20, 21, 22, 20, 23-year-olds. The UK just announced they want to ban social media for kids under 16. Australia's done the same thing.
17: Yeah.
16: You think that makes sense?
17: I think it should be 30, but I'll live with 16. Yes, I think it does make sense. I think there is overwhelming evidence that social media is a net negative. Not that there are no positives. Nobody would say that, but it's a net negative. And I think that we have been doing an experiment on an entire generation or two of young people. By the way, I'm old enough to remember when I was in high school, we had a smoking lounge in my high school. Kids were allowed to smoke at 16, and we realized after a while, that's a pretty dumb idea. I don't think this is that different. I am supportive of it. I think you are seeing massive mental health crises among young kids, and I think it's hard not to at least partially link that back to the negative impacts of social media. And I think if we are cautious here, and maybe even overly cautious, that is better than the experiment we've been running for the last 20 years.
16: Have you seen a difference in the students you've seen over the years because of social media?
17: 100%. 100%. Attention, anxiety, depression, up and down the board, you have seen an impact. And when you talk to them, it's not just... You talk to individuals, and they will tell you they're addicted to it. They don't like it. It's like any other addiction. They know it's not good for them, and they can't pull themselves away from it. And here's the advice I give them, and the students who follow it are thankful for it, is I know it's hard to delete social media. I understand that it is by design highly addictive. So here's what I tell students, and I encourage anybody listening to do the same thing. Just delete it from your phone. You can leave your accounts up. It's fine. I mean, I think you should delete them all, but keep them up, but take it off your phone. Take the apps off the phone. And if you need to talk to your friends on your machine, then you can, on your laptop, that's fine. You can do that. And the benefit of that is you're not constantly on it. Every waking moment, every spare minute, standing in line, just get away from the screen. I can't tell you how many students have taken that advice. And a week or two after that they've taken it, how grateful they are for it, how free they feel from the social media.
16: Professor Hani Farid is with us, professor of University of California, Berkeley. He's an expert in deep fake and what's real, what's not. He was a profile of a New York Times article that got a whole lot of attention. We're talking to him for a couple more minutes. We were talking about China earlier. TikTok in China is very different than TikTok here in the United States. So the Chinese government understands how dangerous it can be to their own children, and don't expose them to the same things we are exposing our children to here.
17: Yeah, and you got to ask yourself, what are we doing? No kidding. What are we doing here? I mean, and by the way, it's sort of baked into the product. I mean, you can point to TikTok and criticize it, but all of social media, Facebook, Instagram, TikTok, YouTube, all of it is designed to draw and suck your attention, to deliver ads, to get you to buy stuff that you don't need. It's the core business model of Silicon Valley. And I think it is sort of the original sin. It's why I think social media is so awful, is that it doesn't have to create a good product or a healthy product or a decent product. It just has to make an addictive product. And if this was the physical world, tobacco would not be a terrible analogy, right? And so I think the U.S. has been, although we are the ones who, putting TikTok aside, started all of this. Australia has woken up. The UK, as you just mentioned, has woken up. The EU is waking up. Canada is waking up. Other parts of the world are starting to wake up to the harms to entire generations and adults. And I think there's going to be a course correction. And the question now is, you know, how long will it take for the U.S. To wake up? Now, the good news is, while at the federal level you're not seeing a lot of action, you are starting to see it at the state level. From the lawsuits, like in New Mexico and California recently, but also at the state level, starting to ask questions about, like, is this really what we want for our kids? And I would go even broader than that, is that over the last 20 years, we thought it was a good idea to put more and more and more screens into our schools, from early education to primary to higher education. And there is now a growing body of evidence that suggests this is a bad idea. This is leading to bad learning outcomes across the stage. And we need to fundamentally rethink that before we start having the great idea of throwing AI agents into all the classrooms as well. We have to really start taking this seriously, because the fact is that Silicon Valley is incentivized to stick their products into our classroom where the kids are young and impressionable and get a lifetime of customers. And I'm not sure, and there's good evidence, that this is good for education or for our kids.
16: There was that story a couple of years ago where the Silicon Valley executives have their nanny sign non-disclosure agreements, and part of that is they're not allowed to bring a screen into their home, right? Yeah. So, I mean, they understand the damage these screens are doing.
17: 100%. And if you go to Palo Alto in the fancy pants schools where all the billionaires' kids are, they don't have screens. So those screens are good for your kids, but not for their kids. They know. They know what they're doing. And I think, you know, America's going to have to wake up that we are being conned.
16: Well, a couple more questions here with Professor Hani Farid. There's an article in the New York Times. You talk about a painting that you saw years ago, and it sort of has stuck in your mind. What's this painting, and what does that painting say about that?
17: So this is the beauty. So I started my career at Dartmouth College for 20 years. I moved to Berkeley. I just moved back, so I'll be restarting at Dartmouth College in about 2 weeks. And in the basement of the Baker Berry Library is a beautiful set of murals by Jose Clemente Orozco. He painted three in North America, and Dartmouth is home to the largest one. And there is a scene showing academics wearing graduation garbs rendered as skeletons, giving birth to a tiny little skeleton while they're writing books. And behind them, the world is burning. And Orozco, sort of impressively, while painting this at a university, was critical of academics who turned their back on a burning world and not addressing the pressing problems of our time. And I think that's a fair criticism. I think it was probably a fair criticism then, and it's a fair criticism now, and not all academics, but I think some. And that mural has haunted me for 20 some odd years, and was, I think about it a lot, as our job as academics is to look around the world around us, and bring our expertise to make things better. And I think that is not something we've always done well in academia, and I think we can do better.
16: What advice would you give to a graduating senior? Would you tell them to study computer science? Would you tell them to go into technology? What advice would you give to a graduating senior in high school? In high school?
17: Yeah. Here's what I tell students, is that there's a lot of uncertainty now. And while in the past I would tell students is find something you're good at, find something you're passionate about, find something that somebody's going to be willing to pay you to do, and do it very, very well, but also have a broad education. So go deep in the thing that you are passionate and good at, but get a broad education. Take courses in philosophy and history and religion and economics and psychology and neuroscience, because it's good to be a broad thinker. These days I tell students to go more broad than deep, because we don't know what is going to be disrupted. We don't know sort of the winners and the losers. So a broad education in computer science, in mathematics, in engineering, in the sciences, in the social sciences, learn how to write, learn languages, learn the soft skills as well. Because I think everything is going to be important, as it always has. And you want to hedge your bets a little bit, because we don't know. We don't know what 5 years from now, whether we will need computer programmers. So breadth. The other advice I give young students is you sort of have to live with uncertainty. I mean, that's always been true, but it's more untrue now. And yet you can't micromanage your life. I want A, B, C, D, E, F, G. You got to sort of understand that there's a lot of uncertainty in the world now, and you got to absorb that, embrace it, and not be scared of it.
16: Last question for Dr. Hani Farid, University of California, Berkeley, soon to be of Dartmouth. profiled in the New York Times article. Let's go back where we started, and that's your expertise as trying to determine what is fake and what is real. We're seeing this now in political ads, and they're saying wait until 2026, wait until 2028, when they're going to have all sorts of political ads, and no one's going to know what's real and what's fake, and anyone who's an enemy can sort of manipulate the news. Is there a way one of these kids come up with a program or an app to determine if something's real or fake, or force these AI companies to put a watermark on something proving that it's fake, a hidden symbol or something? I mean, is it really that impossible to solve this problem?
17: Yeah. The answer is yes and no. So certainly we can force AI companies to add invisible watermarks. And in fact, Google has already started doing this. OpenAI is doing it. Other companies are following the lead. And then those invisible watermarks can be surfaced when content is being looked at online. But here's the problem with that. We're only as good as the lowest common denominator. So if, for example, Grok AI says, well, we're not using watermarks, well, that's what the bad guys will do. If our adversaries don't use watermarks, well, that's what the bad guys will do. So they are part of the solution, but they are not the entire solution. Can we build technology like what is my bread and butter as an academic to detect manipulated media? Yes. But can we do it at the scale and the speed of the internet? No. And so everything we have are what I would call partial solutions. The watermarking, yes. I work with fact checkers and journalists. That helps. But then what we need is for people to understand that when you're getting your news and information from X, from Facebook, from Instagram, from TikTok, and from YouTube, you are asking to be lied to and to be deceived.

0: Smith. Professor, thank you very much for a fascinating hour. Good luck down the road, and we hope to chat soon.
1: I appreciate it, McGraw. Good to talk to you.
0: You got it. America at Night, back in just one moment.
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4: And remember, if you can't call up during the open phone segment, you can certainly leave a message. 1-844-2-McGraw, 1-844-262-4729. If you're listening to the show on a tape delay or can't call in, once the live show's over, if we turn the voicemail on, and you can leave a message, and then we'll be able to play that during the open phone segment. A lot of people are doing that as well, so that's a great way to connect to the show. Also, your texts, also, of course, live phone calls in the open phone segment. Stay right there, because when we come back, part of our 250th celebration of this great country, we're taking a look at national parks. And tonight, we're going to take a look at the National Mall. So much goes into the National Mall, most people don't realize it. So we're going to talk to the Trust for the National Mall, which is the friends group of the national park known as the National Mall. We'll do that here coming up next hour. Our executive director is Alex Hinton. Our engineer tonight is Richard Good. I'm McGraw Millhaven, and this is American Nights on Westwood One.
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10: News this hour from Town Hall, I'm Mary Rose. Vice President J.D. Vance has left for Switzerland as the White House looks to get negotiations with Iran back on track. U.S. and Iranian negotiators will meet at a venue in Switzerland to discuss details of their interim agreement to halt the war. This comes after Iran said it closed the Strait of Hormuz due to Israel's attacks in Lebanon. President Trump, in response, threatened to impose tolls in the waterway if a final deal isn't reached in 60 days. Talks mediated by Pakistan and Qatar are set to begin Sunday. House Speaker Mike Johnson tells the Salem Radio Network Republicans have an excellent chance of maintaining control of the House of Representatives as solid common sense candidates are running.
0: We've got great candidates, an extraordinary record to run on, a great environment, and meanwhile, the Democrats are going stock raving mad. There's an insurgent left has taken over the Democrat Party. The Marxists are taking control. They're openly running as socialists and anti-Semites and everything else. And I really, really like our chances in the fall. I'm convinced we're going
10: to
0: win.
10: Visitors to the Grand Canyon are being warned about potentially deadly heat.
11: It could get dangerously hot at the Grand Canyon this coming week. The National Park Service says earlier this month, two hikers appear to have died on the Grand Canyon's North Kaibab Trail from heat-related illness. A third hiker died days earlier along the South Kaibab Trail after becoming ill from the heat. Now the National Weather Service has issued an extreme heat watch at Grand Canyon National Park from midday Monday through Tuesday, forecasting temperatures that could reach 110 degrees at the low-elevation Phantom Ranch. Park officials say temperatures at the bottom of the canyon are often 20 to 25 degrees hotter than temperatures at the rim. I'm Donna Water.
10: U.S. gas prices have fallen to just below $4 a gallon on average. More on these stories at townhall.com.
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10: A large fire has almost completely destroyed a luxury resort in the Dominican Republic.
13: The blaze has forced the evacuation of almost 1,700 tourists. Local media reports an Italian tourist died in the fire, and several other tourists required medical assistance. The Viva Dominicus Beach by Wyndham Resort is located in Bahia Hyde. It's a popular destination for American and international tourists on the southeastern coast of the island nation.
10: That's correspondent Andrew Stewart reporting. With Team USA's World Cup win over Australia Friday afternoon and Turkey's loss to Paraguay Friday night, that means Team USA will make its Northern California debut on July the 1st for its first knockout round game. After Friday's game, Team USA star Flo Balogun said they were hoping for this kind of success but not expecting it. Breaking news and analysis at townhall.com.
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4: Dan Mason waiting in the wings. He ran CBS News for the better part of almost 20 years. Sat at the helm while a number of major decisions were made that affected radio and changed the scope of radio in many different ways. He's written a book and was very open in this book, very honest, very open, very candid in the things he made mistakes on, the things he did right, the things he had to do that he wasn't happy about. So we'll get into that with Dan Mason coming up here in just a couple minutes. But the big news, and we can talk more about this in hour number three, and that is President Trump and this deal with Iran is now official, and the criticism is flying. Ted Cruz, senator from Texas, said Donald Trump is getting bad advice. Bill Cassidy, Republican from Louisiana, says it's the worst foreign policy blunder in decades. He went on to say that Ronald Reagan is rolling over in his grave. Now, if Bill Cassidy, his name sounds familiar, he was the one who lost in Louisiana. President Trump supported his primary opponent, and Bill Cassidy ended up losing that. And so he's a lame duck, if you will, senator, but still nonetheless a Republican senator, calling it the worst foreign policy blunder in decades. He said before the war, the strait was open. Iran was being crushed by sanctions, and 13 service members were still alive. Now, 13 Americans are dead. Families have paid billions at the pump. Sanctions will be lifting, and the bombing stopped. This is the worst foreign policy blunder in decades. So that is quite interesting and quite forceful. Interesting about all of this is if you were to go back and listen to the criticism of the Obama deal, the JCPOA, where President Obama lifted sanctions, right? There were frozen Iranian assets in the banks all around the world. Those assets were held by the foreign banks. The sanctions were lifted, and they gave $50 billion back to Iran. It was their own money. Now, they're calling for a $300 billion fund to send to Iran from the Gulf states. But what did they do with the $50 billion? They funded terrorism in the region and around the world, and part of it led to the financing of the October 7th attacks that resulted in the Gaza war. That's the argument people are making. We'll come back and talk about it in the next hour with open phones, your phone calls and text messages. I can't wait to hear what everyone thinks about this big news of the day. But stay right there. Dan Mason is going to join us, former CBS, head of CBS Radio, in a candid interview. Come right back. America at Night, back in a moment.
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6: Time to talk to a man who helped build modern-day radio. 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
7: Tonight.
6: Thank
7: you. Glad to be here. Glad to be here.
6: So you, like many of us, right, it wasn't like you wanted to be in radio. It sounds like growing up in Kentucky, you had no other choice, but you had to be in radio.
7: You know, I knew ever since I was 12 years old what I wanted to do. And, God, how many of us can be that lucky that they know what they want to do at that age? And I just pestered radio stations all my life. So even at a young age, I was calling in, like telling the program director to take the overnight guy and make him the morning guy, take the afternoon guy and move him to middays. I mean, I listened 24 hours a day practically. And I took all these notes and I sent them to Johnny Randolph, who was then the program director at WAKY, about moving his air staff around and who was good, who was terrible. And I can't just imagine what those guys must have been thinking, because Randolph, Johnny told me that he put those notes that I sent him, or letters, on a bulletin board. And I don't know if I believe that, because those guys would have just ripped them down and thrown them in a garbage can.
6: So even at an early age, you thought you were better than the on-air talent?
7: I did.
6: Now, you ended up, you started on air as what, as a DJ?
7: I did, yeah. I worked in the Louisville market. I did overnights at WKLO in Louisville, yeah.
6: And so at some point, it's so interesting because radio, everyone starts off on the air. Some people go the on-air route. Some people go the management route. When did you realize management was your future?
7: When I got tired of watching the salespeople drive around in BMWs, yeah. And I was driving in this 1967 Chevrolet.
6: Yeah, yeah. Dan Mason, our guest. You then, a meteoric rise, right? I mean, that one to another. How did you, and what was your big break to get to CBS?
7: You know, this took a while. I mean, it wasn't one of these flash in a pan things that people get lucky. I mean, it was a long, long road. And this particular book is 50 years and 196 pages. So it wasn't like an overnight thing. But I guess if I had to pinpoint one place, it would be going to Group W Radio, Westinghouse. And Westinghouse, I went there as the president of the company. And we bought CBS. Westinghouse bought CBS in about 1995. So the president of CBS Radio was Nancy Whitman. And Nancy was getting ready to retire, and I took Nancy's place and went from there.
6: Yeah. Well, the book is Fearless. Why now? Why'd you write the book? What do you want us to know?
7: Why did I write the book? Because I wanted an account, written account of my life. And if you back up and think about that, you know, I thought about my parents and how much would have been so valuable to me to have a written account of my dad's life or my mom or a written account of my grandparents, that just to see where I came from and how do I think. I mean, how am I like them? How am I different? What struggles did they go through? I mean, I've been a wealth of information. So, you know, this was not easy. It was a 2-year deal to getting this done, but I'm a long haul, but I'm glad I did.
6: One of the things I noticed about this book is you tell tales. I don't know if you tell all the tales, but you tell a lot of tales about your own foibles and your own mistakes and some deeply personal stories, too.
7: Yeah, you know, I didn't think I could write a book that could be some big success story. I don't want to do that because it hasn't been that way. There's been some very difficult times through college, through a first marriage, through 9/11, as a matter of fact. But I think if you're authentic, you really got to cover everything. You can't just pick and choose cherry parts of your life.
6: One of the things, you were at the beginning of this consolidation, which I want to get into, but you mentioned in the book about how they've been trying to kill radio ever since they invented it. And that's my line. They can't do it. They've tried. They've tried with FM, CDs, cassettes, movies, VCRs, DVDs, podcasting, Spotify. They can't kill radio. Dan Mason, why can't they kill radio?
7: Well, back that up to about 1950 when color TV came out. Maybe it was about 58, that those people were saying radio was dead. And heck, the industry had only been around for about 25 years at that point. But already they were out there saying that radio is over and the new advent technology is television. But the reason they can't kill it is because radio stands for companionship. And, you know, TV, not so much. You don't really get a strong companionship feeling from a television station. There's a few through their news departments, but I do believe that, in all honesty, in an honest assessment, I do believe that radio is losing its attraction as a music discovery, because now you've got Spotify and, you know, Pandora, whoever's out there, Apple CarPlay. But one thing they cannot duplicate is the intimacy between a jock or an announcer and the listener.
6: When it's all said and done, was consolidation a bad idea for radio?
7: Boy, I could argue both sides of that coin, but I'll stick with the side that probably I feel strongest about. You know, back in the 80s, yeah, you had a limit of 7 and 7 or whatever, but back in the 80s, you had a lot of salespeople on the street. There were a lot of advertisers. There were a lot of billboards advertising radio stations and TV ads all over the place for radio stations. And every station that was a real competitor, they had a great morning, maybe not great, but they had a competitive morning show. And now look, I don't see many billboards anymore for radio stations. You've got 8 stations and 5 people, 5 salespeople trying to cover 8 stations. And we sit and wonder why revenue is down. And true, Google is the one that sucks up the revenue, but maybe not so much if we had more salespeople, more billboards, more visibility, great morning shows rather than, you know, something canned.
6: The other side of that argument is they're not around because the big companies had to pay off their debt to buy all those companies and therefore didn't have the money to invest in the local talent.
7: That's right. I mean, the debt was enormous, and we all know who the companies are and what the numbers were, but that stops everything right now. Radio, by the way, radio is still, in my opinion, medium markets, smaller markets, is a great investment if you'll use your own money. You know, you don't have to go, don't finance it at a high interest rate. Just use your own money and be hands-on, and you're going to do real well.
6: Somebody told me recently that radio is a great investment because it's very low overhead. You have talent, but that's about it. Everything, right? And once the radio station's up and running, maybe you have some computers to buy and maintenance. But otherwise, there is no product other than the morning man and the rest of the people who you hire.
7: You know, another thing that I'll pass along that was taught to me in the 70s is that one thing about radio, you get a new inventory every day.
6: Yeah, yeah. Dan Mason with us. The book is called Fearless, The Life and Times of a Media Maverick. It is out now, and you can download it. We'll get to where you can get it here in a minute. Tell me the Imus story. Imus, I think, to me, the sun rose and set with Don Imus. I thought he was a genius's genius. You have a story about Don Imus and how you had to go in and tell him the end was over. Tell me that story.
7: Well, it's really a sad story, and that whole particular incident, and you can repeat it if you want. I don't feel comfortable saying what the exact words were, but, you know, it was terrible, and Don was very remorse about it, but it was like spinning out of control. You had all the activists, and you can just guess who they were knocking on the door of the corporation, and then, you know, Imus was simulcast on MSNBC, and they dropped the show. And, gosh, that put CBS in such a terrible position because, you know, NBC did the right thing, CBS, why don't you? But I'm going to get to another, but we'll get, so I don't want to get too sidetracked, but I want to talk about firing and suspensions in a little bit. But it was obvious. WFAN was losing advertisers like crazy. There was so much pressure from internal groups to not advertise on WFAN. And it got to the point where there's only one thing that you could do to correct this, and that's to let Don go. And the company said, listen, I think we got to the legal department by then, on Tuesday we're going to formally give Don the notice. But, you know, we don't think that we pour cold water on the man's head. So you got to call him and at least give him not a heads up, maybe, but preparing, which I did. I went to, it was a Saturday morning. I went to a small room where it was quiet, and I called him, and we talked. And Don said to me, you know, Dan, is there anything I can do to turn this around? And I said, Don, I don't think so. And there was about 30 seconds of silence. And he said, listen, thanks for everything you did for me. And that was the end of the conversation. I think that was the darkest day I spent at the company. I just hung the phone up and wanted to throw up. But that was a real sad story.
6: Imus, at that time, he apologized. He had leaders on, community activists on, trying to educate himself and the audience as to what he said was so wrong and how it was taken and I mean went to the ends of the earth to try and make amends for that, which sort of goes to that cancel culture, right? Each side, I know one side likes to say the other side's guilty, but it seems like all these sides want are just pelts on a wall, and the radio people have to somehow deal with it.
7: You know, I don't think anymore, as I've grown in the business and the longer that I'm around, I don't think anymore that you can just fire your way to being right. I believe that. Rob, I feel like you got to work with people. You got to teach people. You just can't. You can't keep firing and firing and firing. I don't think that's the answer anymore.
6: Yeah. You also. Well. Also, I think you were there during the time during the wardrobe malfunction where a nipple was shown on television for 1/100th of a second, And radio got blamed for it. I never really understood that one either.
7: Well, I guess the only good news is thank God I didn't have to put out that fire.
6: Dan Mason with us. He is the former president and CEO of CBS Radio. He's out with a new memoir called Fearless, The Life and Times of a Media Maverick. Dan, where can we get the book?
7: Well, I think the easiest place, McGraw, is to go to Dan Mason Book. And it's only going to be one I'm ever going to write. DanMasonBook.com. And it'll take you right to where you need to go. You don't have to do any searches or anything like that. Just go to that link, and you can go from there.
6: There you go. Let me, I have to ask you, Imus, what I loved about Imus was, and, you know, Mike Breen got started there. Sid got started there. I mean, Charles McCord was the greatest of greats. I mean, the team that he created, it was just, he was one of the few giants when it comes to radio. Don't you agree?
7: I do. And, you know, if you look at Sid's show, you know, he's the number one morning show in New York City right now.
6: Yeah, yeah.
7: Which is amazing.
6: Yeah, no, and again, he was exiled to Florida a couple times for doing stupid stuff, and he got in his own way numerous times. But it's that power of the radio, the power of communication. And again, we go back to you can't kill it. Some people have tried over and over again, but you get a good host in there and you leave him alone and let him find his way, there's nothing better.
7: Well, one of the great attributes of radio that really never gets highlighted enough is that radio is a call to action medium. Where not so much for TV, but if you get on the air and say that a family in your city, pick a city, is having a hard time, their house burnt down, they need help, people will react to that. And so an immediate call to action.
6: Good point. Hold that thought. Lots more to get to. Dan Mason, the former CEO of CBS Radio, is out with a new book called Fearless. We're talking about radio. Two radio guys talking radio. What could go wrong? America at Night, back in a moment.
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7: This is a great story. Dottie West was a huge, huge country artist and did the song with Kenny Rogers, What Are We Doing in Love, which was number one record like in 1981. But she was like a rock star, well, a country star, I should say. This, by then, I was a general manager at KTSA in San Antonio. And a friend of mine, she was the record promoter for United Artists out of Nashville. They were on their way to Dallas to do a music show with Kenny Rogers. So my friend says, listen, we're going to come through San Antonio. Let's have lunch. I got Dottie with me, and we're driving through there on a tour bus, and we want to say hello. I said, okay, that's great. So we go to a Steak and Ale in San Antonio. You remember Steak and Ale?
6: Sure, yeah, I do, actually.
7: So we go, and now we're having lunch, and first of all, she is the most beautiful woman I've ever seen in my life at that point, and I'm just in awe of her. And we're eating lunch, and then lunch winds down, and she looks at me straight in the eye and says, you know, Dan, I've got a great idea. I said, oh, yeah, what's that? She goes, why don't you go with me? I said, go where? And she goes, Dallas. We're on our way to do a concert with Kenny Rogers. I said, no, I don't know. And she goes, why not? And I say, well, you know, I've got a wife and a young son and a radio station to run. And she looks at me and kind of smiles and says, okay, So what's your point? And, you know, it was just the chaos for in me and my mind. And finally, about 10 seconds goes by, and she winks at me, and I was so in over my head at that point that she let me off the hook. But, you know, you run across stories like that, and they're just priceless later in your life.
6: Sure. Dan Mason with us. Now, you call foul on yourself, and one of the ones I thought was most interesting in the book was, and this might be a little inside baseball, but the rating system in radio has never been accurate, in my humble opinion, whether it was diaries and now the newfangled PPM. When you explain it to people, they don't actually believe that that's the rating system where they have you carry a pager on your hip all day and it picks up the sounds, and that's how you're supposed to monitor the radio stations. You were actually in favor of those PPM meters when they started, were you not?
7: I was, and the reason I was so in favor of it is for the first time you can measure accurate or actual listening versus perceived listening from a diary. So, yes, I was in favor. Little did I know that I totally was naive to think that this little meter that somebody would wear could pick up and be total perfect in recording radio listening, which it wasn't. And we lost a lot of radio listening through that. So that right there set, and it was so expensive, too. The technology was just incredibly expensive for that time that, you know, and a research guy, one of our top research guys, said to me, Dan, you're going down the wrong road here. If you would just take that same money and put it into expanded diary, you would have a much better system. And the guy was absolutely right. Yeah. Absolutely right.
6: Be careful for what you wish for, because you might, right, the system you had was better than the system you wanted. Here's what I complain about, and that is we do a disservice to ourselves when it comes to social media. YouTube, Facebook, all the others, they report their own numbers. And they're always fake, and they're always counted differently. If you swipe, that counts as a look or a view or a like or whatever. Radio now is you have to listen for 3 minutes. So we are constantly putting ourselves at a disadvantage when it comes to social media. And we know that radio works better for advertisers than social media.
7: It works better because there's a communication between the people and the air staff and the radio station, where it doesn't work that way so much in social media, my opinion.
6: Yeah, no, I can't tell you how many advertisers have left to go do social media because it works, and they come back 6 months later and say, how come my phone stopped ringing? Well, I can tell you why your phone stopped ringing. Tell me the story of Howard Stern, which is a great Howard Stern story.
7: Well, it's a little bit risque, so I don't know how much I can tell, but, you know, Howard had gone to Sirius by then, and he got me confused with another guy named Dan Mason in, I think it was Nevada. So he was really upset. He thought it was me. First of all, I would never say anything negative about Howard, ever. I mean, he's a giant. I mean, why would I do that? So I'm at CBS. This would have been 2014, I believe. And my phone rings. It's Chris Olivero, who is the head of our programming. He goes, hey, Baba Booey wants you to go on Howard's show. He wants to apologize. I says, apologize for what? Well, Howard just called you a blank. I'm not going to say the word. It's a derogatory term, about the one of the worst words you could say. And I said, okay, did he call me like a rapist? Did he call me a scoundrel? No, he called you a blank. I said, well, it's free speech. You can do that. You can do what he wants. It's free speech. No apology needed here. You know, he's got that right. I mean, he's not on FM radio anymore. He can do that. So my wife is a dentist in Northern Virginia. And she starts her day off at, say, 8 o'clock. This was in the 7 o'clock hour. So the first two patients are Howard listeners, big Howard listeners on Sirius. Both of them. Did you hear what Howard said to your about your husband this morning? And my wife says, no. Yeah, he called him a blank. So by 10 o'clock, my wife is on the phone to New York with me. Did you hear what? I said, I'm thinking, no, I didn't hear it. No, of course I didn't hear it. Yes, I heard it. And she goes, what are you going to do about it? Are you going to sue him? And I said, well, did he call me a rapist? Did he call me a scoundrel? Did he call me a cheat? I mean, no, he called you a blank. And I said, well, it's free speech. He can do what he wants. So I guess the end of the story is I'm going to Syracuse one morning to do a seminar at the Newhouse School there. Cab driver picks me up, taking me in the town. He's got Howard on. And he's listening to Howard. I said, you like Howard, huh? You listen to him every morning? Because I love Howard. I love him. It's great. I said, yeah, I used to work there. I know Howard. I worked with Howard there. Oh, what'd you do? I said, well, I was a CEO. And the guy just whipped his head around and says, I know you. You're that guy that Howard called a blank. It was funny. So we pull up. I get out of the car. I get my wallet out. He goes, no, sir. No, sir, you don't pay for this ride. It's totally on me. It was great fun listening to that.
6: And that, in a nutshell, is the power of radio. Dan Mason, our guest, for a couple of more minutes. He's out with a new book called Fearless, The Life and Times of a Media Maverick. Dan, one more time. 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
7: Go to danmasonbook.com. It'll take you right to where you need to go.
6: Dan Mason, Mason. What is the future of radio? You're still in radio. You're still doing radio, right? You still haven't gotten out of your system yet, huh?
7: Listen, any station that wants to put me on the air, I'm there. I don't care how big or how small. I mean, I will do anything. And I did play-by-play basketball for right after I left CBS. I went over to CBS Television and did that for 2 years. And worked as an advisor to iHeart for 3 years. And I own two stations here in Washington, two AMs. And, I'll never quit being on the radio, or I'll never quit trying to mentally program radio stations. It's in my blood till the day I die.
6: What's the future of radio? Where does it go from here?
7: Depends. As a music discovery, you would have to, if a station wanted to be in music discovery, you'd have to play all new music. You'd have to play a lot of extreme stuff that don't necessarily get the kind of ratings you want, because you got to play the hits. So I'm not sure what the future is for radio as a music discovery. However, radio as a companion, radio as a bond between the listener and the announcer, is just as good as it's ever been, and it can be just what whatever future you want.
6: Are you saying talk versus music? Because I mean, it's two different worlds when it comes to music versus talk radio.
7: Well, I think talk. I think sports. I think anything spoken word.
6: Yeah, yeah. What did you make of CBS shutting down CBS Radio News?
7: Not surprised. Not at all. CBS was trying to get out of radio since 2017 when they sold the company to Intercom, which was kind of sad because the profits were about, CBS was doing like 30% profit on every dollar for radio. They did well, but I think it was, and I've told this story before, I think the analysts put so much pressure on the company, like, why are you in a slow growth industry? Which it was. I mean, it totally was. There's no lie about that. And it's like you don't need to be there. You know, got all this stuff going on in digital. That's where you need to be. But that didn't surprise me. It was just one domino to the next.
6: I understand that, and I understand slow growth, and I get the buzzword. But when you have radios in the shower, how much more growth can you possibly have? You have radios everywhere.
7: Well, I'm not sure that you do. I think what you have is audio content everywhere. I mean, I'm down to one radio now in my house, but I'm listening to WABC, I can listen to you, I listened to a station in Ocean City, Maryland this morning, but the audio content is everywhere, and it's on lots and lots of platforms to be consumed. It never was about an appliance, and we got, I think a lot of times we got, twisted around that radio as a radio is an appliance. And the truth is, radio is a pretty dumb appliance compared to a microwave oven, that it just doesn't do anything and easily got displaced. I don't think you could even go into any store and find a radio, could you?
6: Well, actually, it's funny you mentioned that. 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
7: See, there you go. It isn't about the appliance. 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
6: Yeah. 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
7: Well, you know, it sounds like a bunch of technology guys got in the room and made that decision or had that brainstorming session. But the truth is, you know, in rural America, or, you know, I can see in major market radio how it might be a little bit different, but in rural America, there's some pretty powerful radio stations. I'll use a station that I'm going to talk on this afternoon at 5 o'clock. It's WHAS in Louisville. That is a big, big radio station that depends on, that a lot of people depend on, and they're at 8:40 a.m. But they're not going anywhere.
6: Yeah.
7: They carry all the University of Kentucky basketball and football, and, you know, they've been around for a long time.
6: Dan Mason, our guest for a couple more minutes. The book is called Fearless, The Life and Times of a Media Maverick. It's out now. You can download it and go buy it at danmasonbook.com. Dan, give me a couple Danisms from the book. Leave us with a couple of pearls of wisdom from your career in radio.
7: I think, which the Danisms are part of the book. They're in front of every chapter. But the things that stick out to me are, you know, you cannot, no matter what industry you're in and no matter who you are, you can never get too high on your own personal highs, and you never can get too low on your personal lows, because they will both come. What goes up will come down. And you see people in their life that have success, and it goes right to their head, which leads to another Danism. Never believe your own hype, because it will destroy you. You just say, thank you, and you keep moving. So those two things are kind of intertwined. Maybe the third thing is I've made my biggest mistakes when I've reacted to things rather than responded to things. And just take a few more seconds to think through before what comes out of your mouth. But I guess that's it. Well, that's probably the main ones. So there's more. Oh, by the way, the profits from the book go to the Broadcasters Foundation of America. We didn't mention them, but it's a fabulous, fabulous organization that takes care of radio and television people who are in need. It's the only one. It's the only organization that does that, by the way, in the industry, in those two industries. But any profit that we make is going to go right to them.
6: We should. I was going to end on that. You mentioned in the book that you have been a supporter of that organization for a long time.
7: Long time. As a matter of fact, back years and years ago, maybe 2010, you know, my image of it was like a bunch of old men playing golf and hitting up their friends for more money. But back then, Jim Thompson, that's his name, he was the president, and he came to see me in New York. He told the story. And I just got my checkbook out and wrote him a check and gave it to him. I said, Jim, you sold me. And, you know, before Jim got back to his office, I thought, I could have given more. I should have given more. So I wrote another check, and before Jim even got to his office, I left a message for Jim to come back and pick up the second check. But, yes, I've seen what happens. I've seen, you know, I will tell you this. If you don't know anyone getting support from the Broadcasters Foundation, you will.
6: Mm, interesting. 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Dan, thank you very much for an enjoyable hour. I should say, in terms of full disclosure, I believe you were my boss's boss's boss at some point in my career, and I had absolutely no connection to you whatsoever. So there we go. This is the first time we've
7: Well, listen, thanks so much, McGraw, for having me. I really appreciate you having me on.
6: danmasonbook.com. Dan, thanks. America at Night, back in a moment.
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13: All right. Don't forget. Now, this has been a nice little new addition to the show. 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What we've done is we've been able to give you a voicemail. We set up a voicemail. 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Ask us anything.

0: keep it somewhat pithy, the better. I always like pithy. Sarcastic, love that too. You got a criticism of the show? We'll put that at the front of the line. We love criticism of the show. I don't want to say we love it, but we're more than happy to play it because everyone's got an opinion. And we're happy to hear those that don't like the show. Maybe we'll agree and we'll try and improve the show for you. Guest ideas, comments, just make sure that it's airable on an FCC-regulated radio station and it's coherent. And we'll get it going. 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Alex is now starting to put the name of the guests from the last night show on the text. So if you didn't write down the book author's name or the name of the book, that's a good resource for you as well. Another reason to sign up for the daily text of the day. Stay right there. Our executive director is Alex Hinton. Our engineer tonight's Richard Good. Open phones next hour. I'm McGraw Milhaven. This is America at Night on Westwood One.
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8: News this hour from Town Hall. I'm Ron Taylor. Vice President J.D. Vance on his way to Switzerland for talks between the U.S. and Iran. He departed this afternoon, a day after the talks were supposed to start in Geneva. Iran says it's closed the Strait of Hormuz. However, the White House is challenging that claim. President Trump, in response today, threatening to impose U.S. tolls on the crucial waterway if a final deal with Iran isn't reached in 60 days. Vance confirming the negotiations are getting underway with the arrival of Jared Kushner and Steve Witkoff. Stefan Dufa, who lives in northern Israel near the border, says there are no supportive of a military withdrawal from southern Lebanon without the dismantling of Hezbollah first.
9: We cannot just stop and pull out because here where we are, we need to be protected against Hezbollah. The war started with Lebanon because Hezbollah was firing at us. This is not an Israeli initiative. So we had to find some safe room in order to defend our villages.
8: House Speaker Mike Johnson says Republicans are focused on a host of domestic issues, including election integrity.
10: The last administration left this country with a mess in every area of public policy. We addressed a whole lot of it in the first reconciliation bill, the Working Families Tax Cuts, the big beautiful bill. We did Reconciliation 2.0 to make sure that we can fund border security and immigration enforcement. Shockingly, Democrats don't want to give a dime to that anymore. And now we're on 3.0, Reconciliation 3.0. It's going to be geared to continuing to get our country back on the right track with addressing affordability and national defense and this broad crisis that we're seeing in Democrat blue states, and also election integrity.
11: Los Angeles Mayor Karen Bass declaring an emergency Saturday to ensure the city gets the resources it needs to fight a large warehouse fire that sent large plumes of smoke in the air. The fire at a privately owned cold storage warehouse started Wednesday. 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
11: This weekend marks the official start to summer.
13: Sunday is the longest day of the year for half the planet. The summer solstice this Sunday marks the longest day of the year in the Northern Hemisphere and the start of astronomical summer. It's the opposite in the Southern Hemisphere, where it's the shortest day of the year and winter will start. The Earth's axis is tilted at an angle as it travels around the sun. Solstices mark the times when the Earth is tipped most extremely, either toward or away from the sun. That means the hemispheres are getting very different amounts of sunlight, and the days and nights are at their most unequal. I'm Haya Pinjwani.
11: The early results are in. This U.S. men's national team is for real in this World Cup. With a creative offensive attack producing goals in front of a stadium shaking home crowds, the Americans have already won their group and booked their place in the knockout round. A final group stage match against Turkey and L.A. awaits. The optimism and expectations of a deep run in the tournament are rising quickly. More news at townhall.com.
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0: McGraw Millhaven.
1: All right, so I've got a, I have a couple of writer friends along the way. That's a curse, I guess, when you have writers who are friends of yours, because they're a neurotic bunch, every single one of them. But I have a dear, dear, dear friend who is a wonderful, wonderful man. His name is John Hendrickson. And when I first got this job, he was one of my first phone calls or emails to. Actually, he reached out to me. He heard that I had gotten the job, and he sent me an email. And he was congratulating me on the job. And I sent him an email and said, hey, send the word out to all of your neurotic, crazy writers that I'm looking for authors to tell interesting yarns. And he sent back our next guest. He said, you have to get Jessica Goldstein on. So, guess what? Her book is out, and we have a chance to talk with her. Her book comes out next week. Jessica Goldstein is the author of a brand new novel called Retro. Jessica, welcome to America at Night. Thanks for joining us.
22: Thank you for having me. Is it neurotic to insist I'm not neurotic?
1: Yes, that exactly proves my point.
22: Is that
1: yes.
22: The first time?
1: Yeah. Never mind. I was wrong. Let us move on. The book is called Retro, and you publish a weekly newsletter called The Retro Report. So what's going on here? You have a thing for all things retro? What's going on?
22: So the novel came first, and the novel is about this struggling out-of-work actress who gets a job at a startup called Retro that's a time travel agency, and they take wealthy tourists on vacations to the past. Bachelor parties at Woodstock, 20s for your 20s, birthday bashes, the Prohibition era speakeasies, concerts, sporting events, inaugurations, assassinations, bygone America. It's just a retro metro ride away. So in writing the book, I spent so much time, of course, thinking about American history and what events and places and ideas people are nostalgic for that we romanticize. And so in doing that, I spent so much time reading old books, watching old movies, diving into old culture. And so the newsletter became a place where I could recommend all of these vintage, pop cultural, I guess, artifacts, even though not all of them are that old. I don't want to date myself. I'm like, some of these things are from the 2000s. But a place to treat all of that, like the breaking news that it is to me, because even when something is very old, when you discover it, it feels new to you.
1: Yeah. The book is called Retro, a novel, and I picked it up just to glance at it so I could get a sense of what I was going to ask you, and I found myself not being able to put it down. It is engrossing. It sucks you in. It's such a great concept, because unlike other time travel stories, it's and you have a chart in the beginning. It's sort of like a subway system, and you can pick and
22: That's
1: choose.
22: Right.
1: Where you want to go on the subway, it's just instead of going to Fifth Avenue or down to Wall Street, you can go to the 1950s Polo Grounds.
22: Exactly. For my fellow Washingtonians, it is inspired by the D.C. Metro. And so the lines are locations and the stops are dates. So you can take the Wild West Express, get off in 1860, go to an original rodeo. You could go to the first rodeo. You can take the New York Deluxe and go party at Studio 54 in the 70s before the Coke was laced with fentanyl. Like, you can really world your oyster.
1: So when you sat down to write the book, did you give me the inspiration? Where did this all come from? Are you a time travel fan, or how did you stumble across this idea?
22: So I started out just with the wordplay of time travel agency. I just thought that was so funny and so evocative. I was really thinking about work and workplaces. I've worked in a couple really interesting offices. I started out as a journalist at the Washington Post, like the old Don Graham's Washington Post, and that was just a wild, intense ecosystem of which to be a part as a very young person. And I really wanted to write about work and how weird work is. And the thought of combining the structure of an office with the zany impossibility of time travel was very appealing to me. Like, I was thinking about somebody in their, like, gladiator fit with, like, blood splattered everywhere, but they're in a conference room being reamed out because they didn't, like, properly file for their PTO. And then the more I was kind of building out that idea, I just couldn't escape how nostalgic everything seemed to have become. Our politics, our pop culture, especially during the pandemic. Remember when people started to capitalize before, like the before was a place that people were so desperate to go. And I really wanted to feel hopeful about the future, but I was finding it very difficult to do. And that tension, that like push-pull of, I wish I felt better about what tomorrow was bringing. I don't want to be somebody who's constantly living in the past, but I don't know how to get over that feeling, like the future is looking so bleak, is what kind of gave the comedy that started the idea, that like, bigger animating force that makes it a novel.
1: Tell me how hard it was to get a publisher interested in the book, because you got a good one right out of the gate. How did that go?
22: Thank you so much. I have a fantastic agent. She and I worked together to get the manuscript to a place where we felt really good about it. I will say, from all my time in the journalism minds, I believe very deeply that publishing is a collaborative process. So I was very excited to be edited, and I was looking forward to that like matchmaking process. So we sent it out on submission. I took a bunch of meetings. I had like the dream scenario. There were enough interested publishers that the book sold at auction. So it was a really whirlwind. It was totally the fantasy come true.
1: Wow, fantastic. Let me ask you this question. This book has Hollywood written all over it. Netflix series, movie. Has Hollywood come calling yet?
22: I've taken so many meetings, and now all we do, and you and your listeners can join me in this, every night we just pray to the content gods. We just put our offerings out to the streaming powers that be. Because I, of course, I agree with you, and you're not the first person to say that to me. So I just think if they're listening, they should pick it up. They should get on it.
1: Absolutely, yeah. The book is called Retro. It comes out next week. You can pre-order it where all fine books are sold. A novel by Jessica Goldstein. Jessica, you're a journalist. You were once a journalist, yes. always a journalist. But this is a novel. And so let me ask you the question. I've had writers tell me that they love writing fiction because they can hide the truth in their fiction. So how much of this book...
22: That's interesting.
1: Obviously, somebody didn't go back to the World's Fair in St. Louis, because that would be the fiction part of this. but how much were you able to hide truth as you wrote this novel, Retro?
22: Okay, I actually feel the opposite way that those other journalists whom you spoke feel, because so in my life as a journalist, I also write satire for like McSweeney's Internet Tendency, and sometimes I end up writing those humor pieces because I have something I want to say about real life, and journalism and its perfectly valid and reasonable limitations starts to feel like too small a container for the thing I want to say about what's true. And fiction is even more expansive than that. So it's almost like in the limitlessness of fiction, of course, you're not telling the truth in terms of quoting a real person, describing a real fact, but you are able to get at something that's true, like emotionally true. And it feels, it's so weird because, of course, it's impossible. It's all made up, but it does feel very true to me. It feels as deeply engaged with reality in a way as my journalism is, just from a very different vantage point.
1: Yeah, because in the book, the main character has a love affair with somebody from, right, they're living
22: That's
1: in the
22: right.
1: present, and they go visit, you know, a different era, and they have a relationship, and there's a love triangle between men and time, and it's very intoxicatingly bizarre.
22: Well, one of the things I thought about a lot is like, okay, we're going on this leap, this technology is real. If it were real, what would people do with it? And it's like, of course, people would go to the past to have these thrilling affairs with people they would never date in their real lives, who they could never meet in their real lives. They would all be trying to like go back and meet celebrities. People would be hitting on Marilyn Monroe, left, right, and center. And so it just felt like, oh my God, of course, if this person, this young woman who is a little bit lost but really down, went to L.A. in 1937, she would absolutely meet like a hard-drinking private eye who in her real life, she would be like, who did this guy vote for? What is his deal? But in the past, It's like vacation rules, and none of it counts.
1: So you took, you superimposed the idiosyncrasies of today's people and had to, like, strip them of that and make them think, take a 2026 person and bring them back to 1945 and put this 2026 person into 1945.
22: Exactly. And it's, they're almost like spies. Like, they have the ability to kind of live their cover. And that's part of why my main character, Ash, is such an attractive applicant to Retro, because she's an actor. And so she has the ability to perform and play a character and disappear into a role. And I'm sure you've had that experience too when you're out of town and you just feel like you can be a version of yourself that you can't be when you're at home. And then you're almost like, wait, is this the real me? Is my beach self my truest self? Is Europe me the one I should be all the time?
1: Is my 1937 self my real self, or is my 2026 my real self? I mean, you can go down a rabbit hole, obviously, and just endless possibilities. Let me ask you this, Jessica Goldstein, the author of the new book, Retro, a Novel. When you started writing the book, how did you write? Did you know where you wanted to go? Did you just start writing and let the sort of characters take on their own world? How did you write this?
22: So I started out by building the world of The Office. Like, Retro is this startup that has all of the kinds of wonderful, exhilarating, strange perks of any of the big tech startups that you can think of. But of course, with this added confetti of, oh, but there's time travel. So there's all this like fun, impossible technology. There's a commissary where you can still get Four Loko, an original recipe Coca-Cola. Like, all of that was kind of the beginning. It was like I was building home base first. And then I started to build out, like, okay, if they have guests, what are the touristy spots? Like, what are the play the single of these trips where people would definitely go? I knew Woodstock would be on that list. I knew the Wild West would be on that list, for instance. And then I decided, okay, but I bet the agents, the people who work there, they go to the deep cuts because it's considered like, oh, it's so basic and so obvious to go to the mainstream spots. And so then I started just digging into what are the kind of forgotten or strange, deep, weird little nooks of American history. I'm from New Jersey. I was like, well, they have to go to Action Park in the 80s. They have to go there.
1: How do you know Action Park? How do you know Action Park? You're not that old.
22: Okay, this is such a great question. How do I? I mean, now there has since been a documentary made about Action Park called Class Action Park because of how many people were maimed or killed at this absolutely psychotic water park. But I don't know. I'm like, did they just put it in the pizza sauce where I grew up and then I just absorbed it through the culture? I don't remember ever not knowing about Action Park. It's just part of the lore, like the Jersey Devil.
1: I have scars on my body from Action Park, and it was Oh yes, I do. Oh yes, I do. We went to Action Park a couple of times. Yeah, yeah, yeah.
22: You're kidding. It was.
1: Yeah, that should be your next book about Action Park. That's where it should set. Yeah, absolutely. All right, Jessica Goldstein, we're out of time. Let me ask this real quick. Book signings, are we going to see you on the Today Show? Are we going to see you on Regis and Kathy Lee? Where are you going to be showing up in the next couple of weeks promoting this book?
22: Okay, I am going on a book tour, and folks can sign up for my newsletter to get all of the details. The first stop is at Old Town Books in Old Town Alexandria in Virginia on Monday, and I will be at Politics and Prose in Union Market in Washington, D.C. on Thursday. So that's the launch week schedule, and then I'll be in Chicago. I'm doing a Jersey stop, going to be at Books Are Magic in Brooklyn in New York on July 22nd, and hopefully just adding more dates as we go.
1: Beautiful. What's the website for people to follow right along?
22: Oh, okay. They can sign up for my newsletter, which is on Substack, and it's called The Retro Report. And they can explore the world of retro, get your passport photo taken, apply for a job as a time travel agent. 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
1: Penguin, Random House, the new book. It comes out next week. You can pre-order it right now. The book is called Retro, a novel. I suspect this will not be your last, Jessica Goldstein. When you hit it big, will you blow us off, or will you come back and sort of grace us with your presence?
22: I would, as a friend of John Hendrickson, I would never blow you off. That would be unconscionable.
1: Yes, because I will sick John Hendrickson on you. Yes, I'll make sure that doesn't happen. Jessica, good luck. Safe travels with the book. Congratulations. It's a great read. Job well done. Go out and sell the heck of it, and we'll talk to you next time.
22: Thank you so much.
1: Jessica Goldstein, the book is Retro, a novel. America at Night, back in a moment.
0: America at Night with McGraw-Milhaven, where the nation comes to talk.
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6: All right, here's the scoop. We got Bill Cleveland, who's in the green room. He'll be joining us here in mere moments. Now, remember, when you call 1-844-2-McGraw, you get Alex during the show. But when we're not here, but the show airs all sorts of time slots all throughout the country, sometimes we're not here, and people call, and people want to throw in their own 2 cents. So we've set up the voicemail, and so you can leave a message. So if you're listening to us at some point throughout the night or over the weekend and you have a thought or something came to your head, or you want to chime in, you want to ask a question, you have a guest idea, you want to tell me how much you hate the show, whatever, we love it. You just call and leave a message, and we'll put it up, and we'll get it on the air in the open phone segment. So text, call, or voicemail, 1-844-2-McGraw, 1-844-262-4729. It's a great way because not everybody can call in, and sometimes you're listening after the show is over, and you're not listening to it live, maybe later on in the night. Maybe you're working. Maybe you're driving home, you want to get home. Maybe you're trying to put the kids to bed. Maybe you can't sleep and you want to call up a little bit later on. The voicemail is a great opportunity. We love the interaction with the audience. We love it, love it, love it. One of the reasons why I do the show. And we keep that third hour open for the interaction with everyone who's listening. Because I want to know who's out there. What are you thinking? What are you thinking? What are you doing? We're all in this crazy mixed up world together. Stay right there. Bill Cleveland's going to join us from somewhere. I have no idea what he's going to talk about, but I know it's going to be interesting. Stick around. America at Night, back in a moment.
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0: 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I've been surfing here since I was a kid. 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
11: All right, it's time to check in with Bill Cleveland, who is Bill on the Road, BillOnTheRoad.com. Good evening, Bill Cleveland.
12: Hello, McGraw. How are you?
11: You've had a couple of book signings tonight. You're a busy man.
12: Oh, I was just telling your producer, Alex, I just wrapped up my second one of the day, and I'm exhausted. I hope I don't fall asleep during this segment. How sad would that be?
11: Well, that'd be
12: one of my better ones.
11: You know, that's funny because I usually fall asleep during these segments, so it'd be interesting for you to fall asleep. How hard can it be to do a book signing? You just sit there and sign books. I mean, how many people are showing up at these book signings?
12: No. So I do, when I do these, I have an hour-long presentation that I do. And so it's great stories, and there's video, and they're actually really a lot of fun. Of all the books I've written, this is my favorite presentation that I've done. So people come out, yes, they get books signed and so on and so forth, but there's a presentation where they learn about all the presidents, and I take them, you know, I do some videos, so they go inside some of the homes and I kind of give you a tour of some of them, and it's really a lot of fun. But it is, you know, you're talking for an hour at a time, each one of them. So even as much as I love to talk, it wears down on you a little bit.
11: All right. Well, certainly okay. Fair enough. The book is called Presidential Road Trips, where all fine books are sold. And if you go to BillOnTheRoad.com, you have a list of all your book signings, right, all throughout the country?
12: I do, yeah. So and I'll be in the where am I going next? The Lincoln Library and Museum in Springfield. I'll be there next week. So.
11: All right, good. You can check out the stovetop hat. All right. However, what do you want to talk about tonight?
12: Well, I messaged you earlier today, and I said I won't have time really to put together much, but what I would love to talk with you a little bit about, and maybe you've discussed this already on your program, but I've been watching these videos from, a lot of them are Europeans, but people from other parts of the world who are discovering America for the first time. And I have to say, so I'm kind of in a unique experience, or I've had a unique experience in my life. Since 2013, I have driven all over the country professionally. I'm doing these stories. I'm meeting people, every state and these small towns and big cities and whatever. And during my travels over the years, I have learned and experienced what all of these Europeans are now seeing for the first time. And what I mean by that is, people are always stunned when I tell them that, you know, social media is not necessarily real life, right? So we're told and we're made to believe that half the country hates the other half of the country. And what I have found in my travels over the years is when I meet people from all walks of life, they can be far right, they can be far left, whatever, I have had amazing experiences with all types of people. You can't even imagine the type of people that I have met, some really quirky, interesting people, and, you know, very professional people, rich people, poor people, whatever. And I've always had wonderful experiences, whether I'm going to a small town museum or I'm just chatting with random people at restaurants and whatever. And so when this World Cup thing started, and I've started seeing these videos come up from Europeans mostly, and they're describing the United States and talking about how they feel like they've been lied to by the media and by online encounters and things like that, because they get here and they are just falling in love with the United States. And I would encourage people who are listening, if you have not watched any of these videos, and McGraw, like I said, maybe you've talked about this already, but if you have not seen any of these social media videos of just, I'm talking normal, everyday people from other parts of the world who are in the United States now and spending some extra time, whether they're driving through the South or they're up in Kansas City or up in Boston or wherever they are, and they're getting to see America firsthand. Seriously, I watched at least 100 of these videos yesterday. I cannot get enough of it. guys who are going to Buc-ee's for the first time, right, the big gas station, they can't believe it. They're walking through Walmart like it's a museum. They're having their first bite of Chick-fil-A, or they're going to the Waffle House. They're driving down the highway in big old SUVs. I mean, seeing the Grand Canyon for the first time, it is absolutely amazing, and just, it makes me so happy to see these people appreciating America. When you do have quite a few people, I think, here who have, we're so spoiled, let's put it that way, and forget about how great this country is, so... Yeah.
11: And so I've seen some of them, and I've seen this sort of growing conversation of Americans saying, hey, hold on a second. There are these people coming in from different countries telling us how much they love America. Well, of course, yes. Right? And so I can't remember if it was one of these or somebody recently told me a story that somebody told a husband or a wife or a mom or a dad, hey, I was going to go to the World Cup in America, and the parents sat them down from, I don't know, Germany or Austria or England or something, and just begged them not to go because you're going to be shot in the streets. Everyone gets shot in America, and maybe you should bring a gun, and here's a bulletproof vest. And they came over here, and they were like, not only were we not shot the first 10 minutes, but I haven't seen a gun, and everyone's happy. And I mean, they called back home, and they're like, boy, guys, you're not going to believe this, but it's actually safe around here.
12: But McGraw may have told you this story before, if I did, forgive me, but I was in Spain a couple of years ago, and I met a girl who said that she'd come to the United States a couple of times, and she said, to your point, she said the first time she came to the United States, she was literally under the impression, and her family was like, don't go, you really shouldn't go, it's fucking, and she was under the impression that everybody in the United States carried a gun on their hip. And like the old, like the Wild West. And she said when she got off the plane and she started traveling around, she was like, how come nobody's there? And they're stunned. They're absolutely stunned. And how sad is that? That, these folks over there are getting this crazy view of the United States, and it takes actually coming here and experiencing it firsthand. There was a great story I saw yesterday of a guy who, same deal, was told not to come, and he gets it. This is one of the World Cup events must be either in Oklahoma City or near Oklahoma, somewhere in the state. And so he and his wife were there visiting, and they get and he's doing these social media videos, right? So somebody locally in Oklahoma City sees his video online and sends him a direct message and says, hey, we're glad you're here. If you don't have anything to do this afternoon, my wife and I will come pick you up, and we'll go ride ATVs. And this guy's like, I don't even know what that means. What is an ATV? And it's a total. And to their credit, they said, okay. And so they documented the whole thing in this video. And a random couple come up, and they pick them up at their hotel. They take them out to barbecue. They take them out to this like world class ATV place where they ride these things. And these people had the time of their lives. And so they post about it, and a lot of these people are just normal folks, right, documenting their visits. But then you also have the social media influencers who are doing this stuff, and they, too, they can't believe it. There was one guy I was watching last night on his video, and this guy was about to break down in tears. He's talking about how he started doing these videos documenting his time in America, and he's like, I cannot believe the number of random people who are messaging me saying, hey, if you need a place to stay while you're here, we got a room for you. You can come stay with us. Or, hey, can we come take you to dinner? Or come visit. He's like, I cannot believe the generosity of Americans and how kind everybody is. And I, of course, am watching this from my perspective going, yeah, duh. I've been telling people this for 13 years. And so I love it. I really, really, really love seeing this.
11: Well, it goes to, I don't know if it's the time and place or the world we live in or the media landscape we have or the social media world we're stuck into, but we're all in our silos in some way, and you can pick up the phone and scroll and go into that black hole and say the most vile things in the world to somebody online, put down the phone, and go help an old lady, crossing the street with her groceries, right? And then go back to the phone and say the most vile things in the world to somebody, and then go back and, give money to a local, you know, dog rescue or something. I mean, it's a disconnect.
12: It is a bizarre thing that I believe scientists and psychologists will study for the next 100 years about this particular time in humanity. And you're right. And I know some of these people that occasionally, I don't do much scrolling anymore these days, but you know, I know some people who I'm like, what in the heck are they doing? Talking about this, that, or the other. And then, but you're like, they're the nicest people I've ever met. So maybe it's a way of just getting out your frustration. I don't know exactly what it's all about, but you know, folks have to understand, you know, social media in general, it is not real life. And thank God for that. And so, like I said, I am just, there was one family, you mentioned about the guns earlier. There was one family, they did a video and same deal. They had young kids. They were told, do not come over here. And they, so they mentioned that in their video. And then they cut to a bunch of scenes of their kids having the time of their lives, doing all sorts of American things. A couple of things. So I'll mention, I'll just pull a few of these. So, some of the things that people are getting excited about, ranch dressing. I don't really like ranch dressing, but apparently Europeans are going crazy over ranch dressing. Free ice. Who knew? Like, free ice for free is a thing.
11: In Europe, you ask for a glass of ice, they give you one ice cube. Yeah.
12: If you've ever gotten a Coca-Cola anywhere in Europe, it's like flat. There's no ice. It's gross. The trucks, McGraw, they love the trucks, the giant pickup trucks. And this one guy made a video, and he was blown away by the air conditioning in the rental car. That he was cool and on every part of his body he was talking about. He was so excited about that. Bucky's, you know, the gas station, I've seen a ton of videos of people going into there and just, you know, completely blown away by the size of, you know, the gas stations and so, I mean, if you haven't watched these videos, all you have to do, first of all, just search for one, like World Cup, European, whatever, and then trust me, the algorithm will know that you enjoyed it, and you'll see 100 more. They're remarkable.
11: We have to discover how great our country is from through a different set of eyes, in a sense. We need to rediscover our own country, in a sense. You know, on that same vein, BillOnTheRoad.com, and you know this being in radio, and this has happened to me. If it's happened to me once, it's happened to me 100 times. I'll get an email, the most scathing email, a borderline death threat email, right? I mean, every foul word known to man. It's like this person is in some type of manic mood, and you're like, I can't, and I'm never listening to you. You're evil. You're terrible. You're the reason why the world is going to hell. I mean, just the most vile email.
12: And I'll pick up one of those.
11: Yeah. and I'll pick up the phone. I'll pick up the phone and I'll say, "Hi, is Steve Jones? Who is this? Hi, this is McGraw Millhaven. I just read your email. You read those? Yeah,
12: oh,
11: yeah,
12: my
11: I read
12: Lord.
11: Them. Yeah, I'm sorry. I actually listen to your show all the time. I actually love your show. I was just having a bad day and I you said the wrong time, and I was, you know, I bounced my mortgage check, and I was mad, and so I just wrote it, and I just sent it. And meanwhile, you know, I'm actually curled up in a ball in a fetal position for 3 days because I think I ruined this guy's life. And it turns out he wasn't even mad at me, and he listens to the show all the time. And so when we say these things online or in emails, we don't even think people read them or pay attention to them. We just send it out into the ether, not even knowing how harmful our words are.
12: No, you're 100% correct. When I first started in radio, and you know this, started in the St. Louis market, and I used to tell jokes on the radio every day, a little mini monologue of jokes, And I would get email from people who would be mad at me for joking about this guy or that guy. And then, you know, you'd have one day it'd be a guy going, well, it is so obvious that you are a Democrat. And then the next day, it is so obvious that you are a Republican. And I just you don't know anything. And it's just the best. But early on when I was young, it really did bother me. Like, you're like, oh my God. And now it's like you, it's just like, oh, whatever. It's kind of humorous. And you're right. Most people don't even know that we see those. And sometimes right. we don't see them, which is probably right. for the best.
11: Well, I love that. This has happened to me numerous times, too. Well, I'll tell a really bad joke, a dad joke or something, and somebody will be like, that's the stupidest thing. That's the dumbest joke in the world. You're an idiot. And then, like, 3 hours later, they'll repeat that joke to somebody else. I'm like, well, wait a minute. You're stealing my material now? Yeah. Yeah. Yeah. All crazy yeah. stuff. Yeah, no,
12: it absolutely is.
11: Yeah, good stuff. Bill Cleveland, BillOnTheRoad.com. It's a great point. I'm glad you brought it up because it is starting to get some traction, and Americans are finally starting to sort of see America through the eyes of the Europeans and the people who've come to visit and realize, you know what, this country is pretty good, and we do have a lot to be thankful for. BillOnTheRoad.com. We'll check back in with you. Oh, we're off next week. So no, we're here next week. I'm off the following week. So,
12: okay.
11: One more.
12: I'll tell my assistant.
11: Next Thursday. Bill Cleveland, okay. 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Presidential road trips. Check out the book signings. Maybe he'll come to a town near you and you can go see his hour-long presentation. Bill, have a good night. Thanks for checking in.
12: Okay, be well. See you later.
11: You got it. Good stuff. He's so right. It's good to realize and to put into perspective that there's a lot to be thankful for, and there's a lot of people selling, making a lot of money on hate out there, and it just doesn't need to be. Good stuff. America at Night, back in a moment.
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12: All right, here's what we got going on. We're going to do open phones next hour. It's all about open phones. That's next hour here on America at Night. And, I can't stop thinking about I started to see some of those yesterday, today, and I was paying attention to it. It's so amazing, right? People make so much money off the hate. If you're not exactly like me, talk radio, 100% guilty. Am I guilty? Yeah, probably. It's easier to sort of talk about something that doesn't make any sense or is stupid or is, we don't talk enough about the things that are good. And it's easy to fall down that rabbit hole. That's why I'm constantly fighting against it. And I fail too. Not everything's, sunshine and roses. There are things that, you need to point out that are wrong or whatever else, or things you think or whatever else. I get it, but we don't do enough talking about all the good things. As a matter of fact, I don't have time, but reminded me of during the early beginnings of the

0: Ukrainian war with Russia, I said something along the lines of, hey, you know what? Never for the grace of God go any of us. Thank God we don't live in the Ukraine, right? And, you know, be thankful you live in America. And I got the, like, scathing emails, like, how dare you? I was like, what are you talking about? Would you rather live in St. Louis, or would you rather live in Kyiv right now? And the guy was insinuating that America had no problems. I was like, no, I was like, relax. Calm down. Yeah, I understand America still has problems. But for all of our problems, let's put it into perspective. We'll come back and talk about it next hour. Hold that thought. Our executive director is Alex Hinton. Our engineer tonight is Richard Good. I'm McGraw Milhaven. This is America at Night on Westwood One.
1: 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Well, what's not cute is that half of all litters are accidents. And when a kitten has a litter of oopsies and a puppy has a litter of uh-ohs, pretty soon you have thousands and thousands of OMGs. 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
5: News this hour from Town Hall. I'm Ron Taylor. Vice President J.D. Vance on his way to Switzerland talks between the U.S. and Iran. He departed Saturday afternoon, the day after the talks were supposed to start in Geneva. Vance confirmed that negotiations are already getting underway with the arrival of Jared Kushner and Steve Witkoff. President Trump has issued a new statement on tolls on the Strait of Hormuz.
6: President Donald Trump is threatening to impose U.S. tolls in the Strait of Hormuz if a final deal with Iran is not reached in 60 days. Trump highlighted that the initial agreement to end the war with Iran calls for toll-free travel through the vital waterway for 60 days and says there will be no tolls after the 60-day period has expired unless they are imposed by and for the United States of America. Trump says the money would be used for services rendered as the guardian angel to the countries of the Middle East for past, present, and future reimbursement costs. The current memorandum does not preclude future fees. I'm Lisa Dwyer.
5: Measles is on the march in the state of Utah.
7: Utah spent the past year fighting measles outbreaks in almost every county, and experts say there's no clear end in sight. Health officials worry measles cases will rise again when school starts and cold weather kicks in. International health experts are set to gather in November to determine whether the U.S. and Mexico will both keep their measles-free designations. Canada lost its last year. Bob Agner reporting.
5: L.A. Mayor Karen Bass declaring an emergency Saturday to ensure the city gets the resources it needs to continue fighting a large warehouse fire burning since Wednesday, prompting shelter-in-place orders in the area. President Trump lashing out at Italian Prime Minister Giorgia Meloni, insisting that she's asked over and over for a photo with him at the G7 summit in France, criticizing what he says was a lack of their cooperation during the Iran war. News and analysis at townhall.com.
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5: New allegations are raising questions about financial dealings tied to California's governor and his family.
9: Reports claim nonprofit and political fundraising linked to Governor Gavin Newsom and his wife directed millions into a for-profit media company. Well, the governor set a record for so-called behested donations from businesses with interests before the state. The allegations also point to broader criticism of one-party rule in California, citing stalled infrastructure projects and ongoing policy challenges. No formal charges have been filed, and the claims remain under scrutiny. John Scott reporting.
5: The entrance to the hotel housing Iran's World Cup team in Tijuana, Mexico, is barricaded and flanked by police and members of the Mexican National Guard. Despite the tensions and challenges surrounding Iran's participation in the World Cup, early Saturday morning found the mood inside the hotel relaxed, even jubilant. Several dozen fans mingled and bonded over their shared excitement to see the squad's players. More news at townhall.com. Kansas City, Missouri.
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18: Hey, thanks for joining us on a Monday night. Lots to get to next hour. We got the Stanley Cup Carolina Hurricanes. We've got the NBA champions New York Knickerbockers. I cried. Talk about that next hour. This hour, straight ahead, there is a book that I love shipwreck stories. They're just so engrossing and so entertaining. And how they go and research all this stuff is fascinating. And I found this book, The Wreck of the Mentor. And I started to go down that road. And I found out late last week, we had just booked the book, just booked the guest, the author, Eric J. Dolan. And it just appeared on the New York Times bestseller list last week. So
0: good timing. So we'll do that here in just a minute. Like to give a heartfelt prayer to the eight

0: who are presumed dead after a B-52 Stratofortress exploded shortly after takeoff at the Edwards Air Force Base in California. Eight people, they say, have died after it crashed right after takeoff Monday afternoon. There was a massive cloud of smoke. It seemed like it was still on the Air Force Base. Images show a smoldering remains of the aircraft. Not much is known. It's going to take months and months and months to find out what happened. It was carrying eight people on a routine test mission. It crashed shortly after takeoff. Initial indications are that the crash was not survivable. Emergency personnel were on the scene. It was a mix of uniformed military personnel, government civilians, and government contractors. The plane was doing some type of test mission. Witnesses say that the aircraft went down immediately after takeoff, and the crash was contained within the Air Force Base. So a terrible tragedy that occurred. Some of the pictures, you can see some of the postings online of some of the clouds of smoke, black smoke, and what is it? Just a terrible accident and a tragedy, and we should always remember that even a routine mission is not a routine mission, and these people and military take their lives in their hands every single day. So a little prayer for the families of those fallen in the line of duty. All right, stay right there. When we come back, we're going to talk about the shipwreck of the Mentor. A true story about an 1880s shipwreck, and why is it so fascinating? We'll tell you when we come back next. America at Night, we're just getting started. Open phones in an hour, but get some popcorn and wait till you hear this yarn. America at Night, back in a moment.
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6: Get ready for a great yarn. Our next guest has written a book, The True Story of Death, Despair, and Deliverance in the Age of Sail. The book is called The Wreck of the Mentor, and we learned just now the book is going to debut on the New York Times bestseller list. Eric J. Dolan, welcome to America at Night.
7: Thanks for having me.
6: First of all, congratulations on the New York Times. That's great. But it's also not just on the New York Times. It's also on the Independent.
7: The Independent Booksellers compilation of bestsellers. It's number 5 for the past week. So that's great.
6: That's fantastic. The book just came out. It is called The Wreck of the Mentor. You wrote another book about pirates, which got a whole lot of attention. Did this story come out of that pirate book, or had you find out about this Wreck of the Mentor?
7: No, the pirate book was Black Flags, Blue Waters, which was a lot of fun to write. But no, this story did not come from that. This story originated back in 2007 when I wrote a book called Leviathan, The History of Whaling in America, since the Mentor was a whale ship that left from New Bedford in 1831. I came across the story while researching my larger history of whaling, but it didn't fit into the narrative, so I tucked it into the back of my head. And then fast forward to 2024, when I published a book called Left for Dead, which is about 5 men who were intentionally marooned on the Falkland Islands during the War of 1812. And that story had some similarities to the Mentor, because there was a shipwreck involved, there were people on islands, multiple islands, for many years, desperately trying to survive. So it brought the Wreck of the Mentor back into my the front of my brain, and I needed a new book topic, so I took a deep dive. I started reading everything I could about The Wreck of the Mentor, and I just decided it was a great story, and I wanted to tell it.
6: Beautiful. Eric J. Dolan, the book is called The Wreck of the Mentor. I love a good shipwreck story, but take us back to 1832. Why, not very well known, somewhat obscure, shipwreck in 1832. What caught your attention?
7: Well, in part because nobody today will have ever heard of the story, but at the time, it was major news. It was covered in newspapers all around the country. One of the survivors published a book that went through multiple editions right after the event. And the thing that really grabbed me, in addition to it being a maritime story, which I love to tell, is that it was so complicated. It spanned over 5 years, ultimately. It involved the crash on a reef in 1832. It was just the beginning of the story. Over the next 4 years, there were vicious attacks. There were the collision of East and West, displays of kindness and compassion. There was an open ocean voyage in a rickety whale ship. There were multiple escapes. There were periods of starvation. There was a murder. There was a naval rescue mission sent by President Andrew Jackson, and it had so many different elements, and they were so interesting to me because they're ones that modern readers would know very little about. I venture that very few of your listeners really know what Palau is. It's this archipelago of 340 islands about 500 miles to the east of the Philippines. And had a very vibrant culture, and all of a sudden the West invades. There are multiple shipwrecks, including the Mentor, and guns are involved. The provision of guns and ammunition sort of changes the balance of power in Palau. I mean, all these different elements I was able to weave into the story, and it was a lot of fun to write.
6: The book is called The Wreck of the Mentor. The New York Times, not only is it now on the New York Times bestseller list, but the New York Times called it the nonfiction everyone will be talking about in 2026, The Wreck of the Mentor, Eric J. Dolan. All right, take us back to 1832. Tell us about the Mentor. Where was it going, and what was it trying to do?
7: Well, actually, the Mentor left New Bedford Harbor in July of 1831, and it was right at the height of the golden age of whaling. This is a time when America led the world in whaling, and whale oil was a major illuminant at the time, and New Bedford was the largest whaling port in the United States. It had just recently outstripped Nantucket. So the Mentor leaves in July of 1831. They thought they were going to have a short trip in the Atlantic, but they weren't finding many whales, so Captain Edward Barnard decided to go around the Cape of Good Hope into the Indian Ocean. They still didn't have much luck, so he decided to sail all the way to the Pacific Ocean, which was literally teeming with millions of sperm whales, the most valuable whale of all. But unfortunately for him and the men on board the Mentor, on the night of May 21st of 1832, after they had left the Spice Islands and they were heading for Guam, a major storm blew in. They couldn't use celestial navigation. Edward Barnard thought that he was out in open water, but he was tragically wrong, because in the early morning hours of May 21st, the Mentor crashes into a reef at the northern edge of the Palawan archipelago, and the ship is done for, huge hole in the hull. And within a day's time, half of the men on board, 11 men, are dead, 10 of them because they tried to escape the wreck on a whaleboat when the storm was still raging. They were never seen again. And then one of them, who drowned a little bit later when he tried to escape on another whaleboat that got smashed to smithereens before even being dropped down into the water. So that's all within a day, and then the story goes on from there.
6: How many men survived?
7: Ultimately, seven. Seven out of the 22 men make it back to the United States. And one of them, Horace Holden, who wrote a book about his experience, despite the fact that he was near death for probably the better part of almost 2 years on this small island. After they were in Palau, they went to another island. They got blown off course. He was in bad shape, but he made it back to the United States, and he lived to be 94 years old, and died in 1904. And what was even more amazing is while he was in Toby, which is sort of near Palau, it's part of Palau today, but not then, he was forcibly tattooed on the arms and chest. That was one of the things that the whalemen were forced to endure. And he just had, his story was amazing, not only what he endured in Palau and on Toby, but also his longevity and his life after coming back to the United States.
6: So the ship is now sunk. Seven people survived. Is it literally just swimming to the nearest land, and this is where the nearest land was, this island in Palau?
7: No, the reef was off the island of Kiangal, a small island in the northern part of Palau. They still had one whale boat left. It was a leaky one. So the remaining men got into the whale boat, and they went to a small island. They were attacked by the natives after leaving that island. They escaped from those natives. Then they landed on another island a little further south. They were taken to a village where they were ultimately welcomed, and the villagers decided to help them build a canoe to escape back to the Spice Islands. But in exchange, the Americans had to promise to bring back 200 guns and ammunition, and they had to leave three of the whalemen behind as hostages to make sure that they returned. But the problem is, when they left on the whaleboat and the canoe that the natives had built for them, it didn't make it back to the Spice Islands. It got blown off course, and they landed on this very small island called Toby, only a mile long and a half mile wide, where the whalemen and some of the Palauans who had gone with them were treated as captives. And that's where a lot of the story takes place. For multiple years, the men are kept there. There, two of the men escape on a passing western ship. And then finally, two more whalemen escape about a year and a half later on another western ship that comes by. And ultimately, President Andrew Jackson sends a naval vessel, a very impressive naval vessel, to collect the last of the Americans who are in Palau.
6: That's a heck of a yarn here. Eric J. Dolan, our guest. The book is called The Wreck of the Mentor. How did the Americans speak to the natives? They didn't speak English, did they?
7: No, they didn't. They definitely didn't speak English. This is one of the fortunate things that happened for the Americans. There were these men in the Pacific Islands called beachcombers, and they were basically Westerners who had jumped ship while they were in the Pacific and decided to incorporate themselves into local life. And fortunately for the whalemen, the first village that they encountered, called Ngarshalong, there was a guy there named Charlie who was a former mariner or sailor on a British ship. He had left his ship in the early 1800s, settled in Palau, married a Palauan woman, and become a minor chief. But for the whalemen, the thing that was great about Charlie is he could still speak English. So he could speak English and the Palauan language, and he acted as an interpreter.
6: When you say the natives of Palau, I mean, are you talking, set the scene for me. What are we talking about when we talk about natives of Palau?
7: Sure. Palau had a very vibrant culture that went back thousands of years, but of course it was quite different, as was the case for all of these Pacific Islands, than the West, Europe and America. The natives on Palau, the men were typically entirely naked. They had black teeth because of they dyed their teeth black, and also they chewed betel nuts, which made their saliva red. They were heavily tattooed. When they first encountered the whalemen, they were carrying war clubs and spears and swords, so they looked very dangerous, certainly the first encounter. The women would wear skirts that were made out of leaves. They would adorn themselves with certain types of jewelry. They put coconut oil in their hair, so their hair was very shiny oftentimes. They're a very proud culture. They had rich traditions, but they certainly looked very different to the Americans when they ultimately stepped ashore. But after spending a lot of time with the Palauans, the Americans, who first had a really condescending attitude towards the natives, viewed them more as friends and people who had helped them, were helping them to escape. So familiarity didn't breed contempt. It sort of bred more understanding between the whalemen and the natives who decided to help them.
6: Now you know why the New York Times called The Wreck of the Mentor one of the nonfiction books everyone will be talking about in 2026. Eric J. Dolan, The Wreck of the Mentor. What's the story about the natives were enamored with what the Americans were wearing? Well, tell me that story.
7: Right. Well, they were enamored of pretty much with anything that came from the West that they didn't have experience with. Most importantly was iron, because this is a culture, they didn't naturally have iron or metals. So it was very common for Western ships in the Pacific in the early 1800s to trade iron, whether that's hoops from barrels, nails, tools, mirrors that have iron and the glasses in the iron. They would trade those with the natives for water and food when they would stop at these various islands. But clothes was also very new to them, and it was something that they treasured, the natives treasured. So it was actually one of the ways in which the whalemen escaped from the first natives that they encountered, attacked them, and wanted to steal things from the whale boat. So Captain Barnard decided to pitch single pieces of clothes into the water as far away from the whale boat as he could, and each time he did that, the natives would furiously paddle over to the floating piece of apparel, pick it up, and then they'd resume their chase. And Barnard did this so many times that he was ultimately able to get farther away from the natives, and the natives ultimately got too far away from their home island and turned around and left the whalemen alone, but that only led to them landing on another island 2 days later where they encountered a new group of natives. So it really was the novelty of the clothes, and it was something that, for whatever reason, the Palauans treasured and wanted to get their hands on.
6: The book is called The Wreck of the Mentor, back in 1832. So interesting, the New York Times called it one of the best nonfiction books out there. Now on the New York Times bestseller list, Eric J. Dolan, our guest. We'll get to more of this incredible story. The book is just out, just landed on the New York Times bestseller list, The Wreck of the Mentor. America at Night, back in a moment.
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0: 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I've been surfing here since I was a kid. Now, seeing my grandson out on the water, it means everything to me. Watching him and taking in the blue waves, the sea breeze, the blurry horizon.
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11: The book is called The Wreck of the Mentor. Eric J. Dolan, our guest. The true story of death, despair, and deliverance in the age of sale. You can get this book where all fine books are sold, including the website, Eric J. Dolan, D-O-L-I-N, ericjdolan.com. He has all of his books up there, and you can read the beginning chapters and get a sense of what the book is all about. Eric, take me through the research of this book. It happened in 1832, but it also happened in a remote island in the Pacific Ocean. How did you go about researching this?
12: Well, fortunately, Horace Holden, one of the men on board, the mentor, when he came back to the United States, he wrote a very detailed book of his experience there. The captain, Edward Barnard, wrote a very detailed manuscript of his experience with the intent to publish, but he died some years later when his ship went down in Lake Erie, and that manuscript was only discovered in the 1970s in the bowels of a museum, so I was able to access that. There were hundreds of articles written about this. The Naval Rescue Mission had somebody who detailed everything that went on there, and I also, to the extent possible, used oral histories from Palau, because they didn't have a written history at the time, and you had to use context, too. I knew a lot about the whaling industry. I knew a lot about Pacific interactions with Pacific Islanders, different islands, and pulling that all together, I was able to tell the story. But it is just wonderful. You can access virtually every newspaper or journal that was written at this time, and there were quite a few articles on the wreck of the mentor and the travails of the men who left in 1831. And as they trickled back to the United States, there would be these little pulses of coverage. So there was a lot of information to draw upon, and that's what I did.
11: Yeah. Talk about, because I know in the book you try and portray the natives and get their point of view. And you mentioned the oral histories. How did you go about doing some of that, and how did you try and put yourself into their mindset?
12: Well, in the author's note at the beginning of the book, I talk about the difficulty of writing history when some of the participants don't have a sort of an authentic voice, in the sense that there's not much that they wrote down about their experience. And that's very common when the Americans rolled over the continent from east to west. A lot of the Indian nations that they shunted aside and attacked, they weren't always able to tell their story from their words, because a lot of the Americans that rolled over the continent are the ones that wrote down the history. So with Palau, you could either do one of two things. You could say you can't tell the story because there isn't an equal amount of written material from the native's perspective, or you can say you have the material that's available, you have some oral histories, you know the context, and you can sort of use your understanding of history to leaven some of the comments that the Westerners, the whalemans, made about their experience. So I think I did a very fair and respectful job of covering the Palauan side of the interactions. And the feedback that I've gotten from some people who live in Palau is that I succeeded. So you have to do the best you can. And this is a problem that confronts any historian that writes about events in the 1600s, 1700s, and 1800s. And you don't want to make up information, but there are a lot of clues that you can use in the historical record, along with oral histories that might be available, to tell the fullest and most complete story possible.
11: When the shipwrecked soldiers get to the island, is this the first time the natives have seen somebody from the West? Have they had any interaction? It seems like they're a lot more friendly or a lot more able to cut a deal than one would think.
12: Right. Well, no, the Palauans did have interactions with Western ships throughout the late 1600s and 1700s, just very sporadic. But then there was a major shipwreck in 1783 of a British bark named the Antelope. And there are a couple of chapters in the book that talk about that, because that wreck in 1783 was the first sustained contact between the West and the Palauans. And one of the outgrowths of that crash was that the Palauan chief, the Kororan chief of the village, said, "We'll let you build a ship to escape from salvage from the Antelope, but in exchange, you have to give us guns and ammunition, and also have to join us in fights with other villages to gain superiority." So that backdrop plays a very important role in the story of the Mentor, because when the Mentor crashed in a different village, those villagers immediately said, "We want the same deal that the Antelope people, the British, gave to Koror here in Ngarshalang. We want you to give us guns and ammunition so we can be more powerful, and in exchange, we'll help you leave the islands." So, yes, by the time the Mentor crashed, Palauans were very familiar with, or I mean, not very familiar, right, but familiar with the West. So it wasn't as much of a shock if it had been first contact.
11: And they were smart enough, they wanted guns to what? To protect themselves or to go on the offensive?
12: To go on the offensive. Palau, with all these different islands, there were many different villages in Palau. And although they all spoke the same language, they had their own spheres of influence and control. And it was very common, even well before any Westerners arrived, for different Palauan villages to engage in sieges and wars with one another, often quite bloody wars. So the provision of guns gave those who had the guns a military advantage in vanquishing their foes.
11: Eric J. Dolan, what does this tell you, writing a book about two completely different cultures, right, completely separated in many ways, and yet the human nature, the similarities in the human nature from both groups?
12: Yeah, that really jumped out at me. In fact, I talk in the book about the concept of the noble savage, which was very prevalent in the late 1700s and early 1800s, where Westerners viewed natives in the Pacific in particular as being these children of nature, pure of heart, wanting to help the Westerners who had been cast upon their shores. But the conclusion that I reach is that in many ways, the way that the Palauans reacted and their interest in guns and warfare is that seemed to reflect base human nature more than noble savages. In many ways, the Palauans were similar to the Westerners they encountered, especially when it came to power politics.
11: Yeah. Eric J. Dolan, D-O-L-I-N, Eric J. Dolan. The book is The Wreck of the Mentor, newly minted on the New York Times bestseller list. Just came out. Go back for a minute, Eric. Talk about how this was big news of the day. A shipwreck in the middle of the Pacific Ocean on a small little island. How did the news get back to the mainland? There wasn't AP, there wasn't wire, there wasn't internet. How did the news travel?
12: Yeah, it was definitely big news, and the way the news traveled is by the return of the participants. A couple of years after, about a year after the whaleman crashed, two of them, one of whom was Captain Barnard, was able to get on a passing Western ship, a Spanish ship, that took him and the other whaleman that managed to escape to China. And from China, they were able to get passage on an American ship back to Hampton Roads, Virginia. So immediately upon landing in the United States, Captain Barnard was telling people the story. He went to a number of places, including New Bedford and Nantucket, and talked about his ordeal. But more importantly, he wrote a letter to the Secretary of the Navy, Levi Woodbury, imploring him to send a U.S. naval vessel to Palau to repatriate or get back the Americans. So that was the initial slug of information. And then a few years later, Horace Holden and another whaleman escaped, When they came back, they gave many interviews, not only in the United States, but also to newspapers in China, which published extensive accounts. And then when Holden got back to the United States, he promptly wrote a book. And the book was intended to make him some money, but also to incite action on the part of the federal government and get them to go to Palau with a naval ship. But unbeknownst to Holden, when he wrote his book, because communication wasn't that good back then, he didn't know yet. He found out a little bit later that the federal government and Andrew Jackson had already sent a naval ship to Palau about a year or so earlier, and they were en route to getting the remaining Americans back.
11: Palau today is an island in the Pacific in which the United States and Palau are very close, are we not?
12: Well, absolutely. Palau, after the wreck of the Mentor throughout the 1800s and 1900s, Palau became a pawn in international politics. First, Spain took over Palau, then Germany took over Palau, then Japan took over Palau, and when Japan was defeated in World War II, the American Navy oversaw Palau for a couple of years, then the United Nations, and it wasn't until 1994 when Palau finally became a republic and had control over their own destiny. But we still have a compact of free association with Palau, and we provide military support and have a base, and we also provide some financial support to the Palauans, but they run their own country.
11: Is it a tourist attraction at all? Do people go and visit and hang out
12: in
11: the...
12: It's very famous for scuba diving. There's something called the Jellyfish Lake there, which is a lake that sort of is separated from the larger ocean and has millions of these golden jellyfish that have been in the lake so long that they've lost their ability to sting. So it's a very popular place for snorkelers and scuba divers to swim among all these golden jellyfish. It's sort of like being in a bowl of gummy bears, I guess. I haven't been there. But there are a lot of areas in Palau that are very famous for diving. It's a small country, only about 19,000 people. But everybody that I've spoken to who's been there, and I have not, has said wonderful things about it.
11: The Wreck of the Mentor now sits on the New York Times bestseller list. The New York Times called it the nonfiction everyone will be talking about in 2026, The Wreck of the Mentor, Eric J. Dolan. Eric, with a couple of minutes left, a couple more questions here. In doing your research, what nugget of information did you come along and say, I can't believe I just discovered this?
12: This is going to sound like a cop-out, but I'm sorry, it's not. I've written 17 books. My background, my undergraduate, master's, and PhD are in biology and environmental policy. I'm not a trained historian, so to speak, although I am an historian because I tell stories about history. Every book I've done has been on very different subjects. So each book is like getting a new master's degree. When I started working on this book, I knew nothing about The Wreck of the Mentor. So almost every day was a phenomenal surprise. Every day I was researching it, I was discovering something new. So I really, there's not one nugget of information that, floored me. Although, as was the case in the 1830s when the men came back, one of the things that most enthralled the American public was the fact that the whalemen were forcibly tattooed while they were on the island of Toby. And that was very fascinating to me because this is right at the time when Americans saw their first tattoos. In fact, 6 months after Horace Holden came back, he refused to show his tattoos publicly. He just showed them to his friends and a number of reporters who were reporting on him. But a few months after he got back, another guy, this guy O'Connell, who had been in the Pacific, a different island, for about 10 years, he was tattooed head to foot. He took a totally different approach. He joined P.T. Barnum's circus, and he went on the road and became a traveling act and made a living off of showing people his tattoos. And he was the first American, first Westerner to show tattoos in the United States. So I think that was a fascinating element to me, especially today when so many people have tattoos. Back then it was very rare and exotic.
11: What a great story. The Wreck of the Mentor just came out, just newly minted on the New York Times bestseller list. A true story of death, despair, and deliverance in the age of sail. I can't wait to hear more about Charlie when you open up the book. The Wreck of the Mentor, Eric J. Dolan. Go to ericjdolan.com. You can read a couple of the beginning chapters. All of the books are there. Also, where all fine books are sold. Eric J. Dolan, thank you for a wonderful yarn. Good luck with the book tour, and thanks for stopping in.
12: Thank you very much for having me.
11: America at Night, back in just one moment.
10: America at Night with McGraw-Milhaven, where the nation comes to talk.
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0: 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I'm Kevin O'Hara. 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
6: I don't know what it is, but I love me a good shipwreck story, whether it's Moby Dick or the shipwreck of the Mentor or pick a shipwreck. It is, I love a good shipwreck story, and I don't know why. I think it's the open seas, the swashbuckling nature of it all. What was the movie with Chris Hemsworth and the true story of, was it The Heart of the Sea? The Heart of the Ocean? The Heart of the, no, The Heart of the Sea was, The Heart of the Perfect Storm was, oh man, that book was fantastic, and the movie was really good too. Heart of the Ocean, that was the diamond that they had for the Titanic. The Heart of the Sea, right, that was the true story of Moby Dick. So they wrote Moby Dick. Herman Melville wrote Moby Dick and then fictionalized the account of it all. And Nathaniel Philbrick then wrote the true story of the whale ship Essex. And that book was fantastic. And they turned that into a movie a couple of, well, we're going back now a couple of years ago. Everything seems to be before COVID or after COVID. It was before COVID. And it starred one of the Hemsworth brothers, and I don't know who else was in it, but that movie was, Ron Howard did that movie. That movie was fantastic. Talk about a great shipwreck. Anything to do with Nantucket and whaling and shipping, I don't know. There's just something about that that just sort of strikes my fancy, for what it's worth. All right, phone calls next hour. 1-844-2-McGraw, 1-844-262-4729. We got voicemails. We got text messages. And hopefully we get some phone calls. Love the phone calls. Love first-time callers. And I got to tell you my story about the New York Knickerbockers and how they won the NBA championship after 53 years. Do you know that if it takes them another 53 years to win another championship, it will be 2079? That's how long 53 years is. It would be 2079. If they waited another 53 years to win a championship, put that into perspective. Holy mackerel. Let's open phones next hour. Wait right there. Monday night. Our executive director is Alex Hinton. Our engineer tonight is Tom Dallack. I'm McGraw Millhaven. This is America at Night on Westwood One.
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6: News this hour from Town Hall, I'm Ron Taylor. Iran has closed the Strait of Hormuz again, citing Israeli attacks in Lebanon and U.S. bad faith in their interim agreement with the war.
7: Friday, President Donald Trump said he was optimistic.
8: Well, those ships are flowing out of the Hormuz Strait like nobody's ever seen before.
7: Today, Israeli strikes on southern Lebanon killed at least 16 people, hours after reports of a ceasefire agreement. Israel vows to keep Israeli forces in southern Lebanon until any threat to Israel is eliminated. Hezbollah refuses to halt its attacks unless Israel commits to withdrawing from Lebanon, something Iran is also pressing for. Yesterday, Trump said this of the agreement with Iran.
8: And it's 60 days, they have to make a deal, otherwise we will do things that won't make them happy.
7: I'm Lisa Dwyer.
6: Vice President J.D. Vance on his way to Switzerland as the White House looks to get negotiations with Iran back on track. He's expected to meet later today with Iran's parliamentary and central bank and oil officials, as well as mediators from Pakistan and Qatar dispatched to Switzerland for the talks. A GOP congressman cites the facts about gang violence as he staves off a charge of racism from a woke Democrat on Capitol Hill.
9: Texas Republican Brandon Gill pushed back against racism accusations from Arizona Democrat Yasemin Ansari. This comes after Mr. Gill warned about cultural changes from mass migration, citing Britain's gang scandal. Congressman Gill highlighted his own family's diversity and declared that the racist label no longer works to silence debate.
6: Correspondent Andrew Stewart. Father's Day is today, and Americans are expected to spend big. The National Retail Federation's annual survey projects Father's Day spending this year to hit a record $28 billion, with the average person spending around $227. More at townhall.com.
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6: Visitors to the Grand Canyon are being warned about potentially deadly heat.
11: It could get dangerously hot at the Grand Canyon this coming week. The National Park Service says earlier this month, two hikers appear to have died on the Grand Canyon's North Kaibab Trail from heat-related illness. A third hiker died days earlier along the South Kaibab Trail after becoming ill from the heat. Now the National Weather Service has issued an extreme heat watch at Grand Canyon National Park from midday Monday through Tuesday, forecasting temperatures that could reach 110 degrees at the low-elevation Phantom Ranch. Park officials say temperatures at the bottom of the canyon are often 20 to 25 degrees hotter than temperatures at the rim. I'm Donna Water.
6: The remnants of Tropical Storm Arthur has soaked parts of the southeastern part of the country with heavy rain, sparking flash flood warnings and tornado warnings along the Gulf Coast yesterday. You'll find breaking news and analysis at townhall.com. I'm Ron Taylor. President Trump is...
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0: Now, it's Red Eye Radio. Gary McNamara and Eric Hurley talk about everything from politics to social issues and news of the day. Whether you're up late or you're just starting your day, welcome to the show from the Relief Factor Studios. This is Red Eye Radio.
1: All across America, we are Red Eye Radio. He is Eric Hurley, and I'm Gary McNamara.
2: Welcome, and good morning. Thanks so much for being here.
3: Thank you.
1: All right. Thank you. So I'm a little bit behind today.
2: All right.
1: Just so everybody knows, Dad's back in the hospital again. Mm. And yeah. When you're 100 years old and you're back in the hospital, it's never good.
2: Yeah.
1: So he's still fighting and everything else, but I was just so busy yesterday that, yeah. You know, I was trying to catch everything that was going on. In fact, I'm flying in later on today to go see him. And mm-hmm. one thing, he is a fighter.
3: Yeah, that's for sure.
1: What I heard today was...
3: No doubt.
1: My sister was telling me they're in the room and the heart monitor's going.
3: Yeah. Yeah.
1: Turn off that damn machine.
3: You know, I said to you during the pre-show meeting, the strong minds are the ones that quite often you see as the survivors. They're not often the loudest individuals either, but you know, you'll see the local news story on, you know, the lady turns 110 and her secret to longevity is
1: whiskey.
3: You know, usually it's
1: a shot a day.
3: Shot of whiskey before every meal. And I eat 9 times a day. But no, it's always something, you know, in great wisdom. But you can tell there's a strong mind there. Your father has a very strong mind. I know my father has a strong mind, strong will. And the doctors, his doctors are amazed at his... ability to manage everything. My dad reminds me of you managing your type 2 diabetes, because my dad is doing everything to the T of what his doctors are asking him to do, keep his numbers in order. But for my dad, it's about being around to take care of my mom. And I know that's, you know, what his, and if you knew my dad's life starting from his childhood, you would know that he had no choice but to be a fighter. Your father has that strong mind. You know,
1: yeah, he does, but it's tough at 100, especially when he's got a massive infection, but he's still hanging in. He's hanging in there a lot better than anybody thought from the beginning, day and a half ago when he first went in. So, so that's
3: We're praying for John.
1: Yeah, I was going to say, if you're spiritual or religious or whatever, if you say a prayer for my dad, I would really appreciate it.
3: Yeah.
1: I'm going in to see him.
3: John is a non-present contributor to this program.
1: Yes.
3: He has made contributions over the years through his son, Gary. You may know him. And those lessons, the Obama, Lessons of My Father. That's a very different book than what Gary would write. I mean, vastly different.
1: Yes, it would be completely different.
3: But we have with great joy and pride shared those lessons from both of our dads over the years with John, you know, the DTJ, or as he says, DTJN, do the job now.
1: Oh, man, that was so funny a couple of months ago when he said that to me. Because he looked at me like, you don't have it. You know, it's like, no. He goes, DTJN.
3: Yeah.
1: DTJN,
3: yeah.
1: Do the job the way he said it.
3: Yeah.
1: You know. And, you know, he has his coherent moments and he doesn't.
3: Sure.
1: And so for him, I'm like, is this, what moment is this?
3: Right.
1: And he says, no, that's not it. It's DTJN. I'm like, oh, man, he's just drifting. He doesn't.
3: Right.
1: He goes, do the job. Now!
3: Yeah.
1: You know, oh, my God.
3: That's one of those leadership things. You know, both of our dads have been leaders, you know, in their careers. And that's one of those leadership things, you know, get on it.
1: Oh, that was just, and the only thing that was disappointing is I was in the room alone.
3: Yeah.
1: None of my brothers and sisters, weren't there, or my niece, because they all know it. Everybody knows.
3: Yeah.
1: In the family, DTJ. I mean, everybody knows it.
3: Yeah.
1: And it's like, you know, I got to do DTJ.
3: Yeah.
1: DTJ. So, and by the way, for people that never heard that before, what that means is stop whining, get the job done.
3: Yeah, do the job.
1: Yeah.
3: You know?
1: Because we'd always,
3: I'll tell you, I've applied it, not to, you know, get into details, but I've applied it in very important personal things in my life. That where, you know, I felt like I was getting a message from God, and in part John McNamara, you know, it was, look, you know, this is the job, this is what you've got to do in this case. And it may not be work-related, but it's the task that you need to do, the what you need to do in order to make, you know, this work, or whatever it is.
1: I know what you're talking about because you related it to me, and I told it to my dad.
3: Yeah.
1: Just so you know, and he went, oh.
3: It changed my life.
1: It made him very, very humble.
3: That decision changed the trajectory of my life in a positive way, and forever. So I'm eternally grateful, and we're praying for him.
1: Yeah. So hopefully he can fight this and win. So yeah. we'll keep everybody updated. I really don't have to. You know, it's interesting because I really don't have to say a lot about my dad at one period because I've said it so long over such a long period of time that everybody sort of knows. You know, they just sort of everybody who listens and you know even on social media.
3: Yeah.
1: You know, and you know friends, whatever, they all know.
3: Right,
1: they
3: sure.
1: They all know my dad. So,
3: yeah.
1: But, you know, we'll be flying in later on today, and we'll check out to see how he is. I'll tell you this, though, because this was I was going back in 2 weeks, so I actually wasn't going back this weekend.
3: Mm.
1: And so I made the flight and everything at the last moment. I was able to get a hotel. You can't find a rent-a-car in Buffalo.
3: Wow.
1: Can't find one.
3: I mean,
1: because why? Niagara Falls.
3: Wow.
1: Everybody visits night, you know, after between June.
3: Oh yeah, okay.
1: June, so it's Labor Day.
3: It's that season, right?
1: Yep.
3: Okay.
1: Yep.
3: Yeah.
1: And,
3: so here
1: and
3: we are.
1: So not sure what's going on next weekend, and it's like the thing is a car rental is the one thing where you get hit.
3: Yeah.
1: You know, but for my hotel,
3: right.
1: I can cancel one day before, and for plane flights, you can cancel right up to it, and. You can't get a, you know, they don't, you'd have to pay a lot. I love it. If you want to get a refund, the ticket price is $300. If you actually wish to get a refund, it will be $4,000.
3: Yeah.
1: And, but there's no expense if you get it, for the credit.
3: Right.
1: And for me, I fly all the time, so it doesn't matter if I get the credit.
3: Yeah,
1: I'm not looking for, a lot of people don't fly a lot. They want the refund.
3: Yeah.
1: I just, you know, I get the credit. So, but, and for my hotel and for, parking at DFW and the airlines, I, you know, can cancel right up to the end and get it. Cars, you can't. They're going to charge you something. So I was even looking.
3: Yeah.
1: I don't know what the schedule is.
3: Right.
1: You know, like for next weekend, I just don't know, depending on how my father does. And so I'm like, should I make it now? Should I not make it now? You know, it's like, and so I have to look to see what the, you know, what it all is. But it's just interesting how cars will charge. I think it's $50 if you cancel outside of 24 hours. If you don't, you have to pay, I think, $150 or something.
3: Mm. Mm.
1: And then if you don't show up, you owe the entire thing, but but it's okay. I won't be there. I'm only there for a day and a half, and I'll be Ubering it, you know, everywhere. So and the thing is, this is the savior. Mm. There's a Tim Hortons in the hospital.
3: Wow,
1: that's open 24/7.
3: What a brilliant idea that is.
1: I know
3: that's a great idea.
1: Tim Hortons, we always
3: perfect
1: go to,
3: location. Yeah, I mean, for you know, for families who are visiting, and you know that because that's kind of one of those things. When in the moments where if you're visiting a hospital, it's quite often not for a good reason, unless it's the birth of a child.
1: Right.
3: You know, but you look at situations like that, and if you're from that region, a Tim Hortons can be that respite for the moment, right?
1: Mm-hmm.
3: Where you go in and, you know, just a
1: yeah.
3: Take a break and take your mind off things and grab some coffee or something.
1: Well, that's what I told my sister. I said, look, since the visiting hours start at 7 a.m.,
3: yeah.
1: I said, I'm going to go to sleep at the hotel, wake up, take the Uber. You know, instead of going over to your place, I'll go straight to the hospital, have breakfast at Tim Hortons, and I'll take care of Dad. You know, I'll be there if you guys want a little bit of rest for a little bit.
3: Sure.
1: You know, I'll take care of it at that point. The only thing is, I think about this, is that the hospital is, and this goes back maybe, trying to think, was I even working here at the point? It was one time where my mom got real sick.
3: Yeah.
1: And it probably was about 15, 17 years ago. And I talked to my dad, and they were at that same hospital. And my dad said, oh, yeah, she's okay. And I could tell in his voice he wasn't. She wasn't. So I flew in, didn't even tell him, and I showed up. And he goes, why did you come? And I said, I heard it in your voice. I heard something in your voice. And he said, yeah, we didn't think she was going to make it last night.
3: Yeah.
1: And so, but that, and so that always sits me when I go to that hospital. It's like always in the back of my mind.
3: Yeah.
1: But like I said, he's a fighter right now, and he's a fighter. And like he was singing. That was the best part. Actually singing.
3: He's singing McNamara's.
1: He was singing McNamara's band with my sister yesterday.
3: I love
1: it. Just like, you know.
3: Yeah.
1: Where are you doctors and nurses? You know. It's like, and I will say that part of that is the dementia, because my father is not like that, where he would ever talk loud.
3: Well, my
1: except when he was yelling at me.
3: My mother-in-law, who has a beautiful singing voice, quite often will break out in songs. She is I think they call it stage 3 or level 3 dementia. She's advanced dementia. And she, when we're there, she will often break out in song. And that's the one thing we can connect with her. You and I have talked about that, where the song just comes to their minds. So.
1: It blows my mind, you know. And I wonder, they probably won't allow it in the hospital, but if we bring in this harmonica, he'll start playing it, and you sit there and you're going, that's when you say, how the hell does the brain work?
3: Glenn Campbell, family said, if he picked up a guitar, he didn't lose a thing.
1: I know it.
3: You know,
1: and my father would just start playing, and on his 100th birthday 2 months ago, he did. You know, put on the harmonica.
3: Yeah.
1: And he wasn't, you know, he wasn't in the greatest cognitive state. And it was like, well, Dad, you're 100. No, I'm not. We all burst out laughing.
3: Yeah.
1: And then when we gave him the harmonica, so play Happy Birthday. And then 5 minutes later, there he is singing with us with the birthday cake and everything else. And it was all great. So, like I said, if you're spiritual or religious, say a prayer for my dad.
3: Yeah,
1: I'll be seeing him later on today, and hopefully he pulls through this.
3: Yeah.
1: So, interesting day yesterday.
3: Well,
1: got an interesting post on X that we want to go through.
3: Sure.
1: Even though it didn't age well.
3: It didn't age well, and it was, I think it was respectful in regards to the way it was written. I think it was thoughtful in how it was written, and I certainly appreciated that. Quite often it starts with, you guys don't know, and it's when it starts with, you guys, it's like, but it
1: any
3: was,
1: response, it's, sorry, you're right, with you guys.
3: Yeah, you guys are okay, we get it. And some people do get upset, but, and we're on, and that's usually when we're on the same side, you know, and even when we're on the same side, and it appears we're on the same side as this listener, but it didn't age well. It was written, you know, very, very early in the morning, and then the day's events kind of, you know, changed things around. But it was
1: basically the only defense that you had Republicans making, who were saying, we don't know what it is. Everybody is speculating.
3: Yeah.
1: And as we said, we always, if there's something out there, if there's a source story, we said, we always say it could be this, or it could be that, or
3: sure,
1: it could be that. We've always done that. But everything that we said during the week, everything that we said from the source stories that came out were right about what was in the deal.
3: Right.
1: So that's why we said it didn't age well for him, because he was talking about the fact that there may be there was nothing top secret in there. Nothing top secret, nothing. And so we'll get to that coming up here, and just so much else to talk about out there. The Fed.
3: Yeah.
1: You know.
3: Well, this is exactly what I said about, you know, the whole thing with Warsh, or whoever you were going to replace Jerome Powell with. The nature of the Fed, which should have been the criticism all along. Look, I have a problem with the Federal Reserve, and, you know, if you want to go full Rand Paul, well, we should audit the Federal Reserve or whatever. And those, you know, those concerns, you had some at the Fed that wanted to raise, that were in favor of raising interest rates. But it doesn't look like, I don't think we're going to see a lowering of the interest rates anytime between now and the end of the year. I could be wrong, depending on what happens with the economy based on what happens with the war. But I even then, I think the market prices that in to get us back to where we were, which means there it doesn't necessarily constitute lowering those rates. Again, I could be wrong. We'll see what happens. But
1: well, what I thought was interesting is, you know, nothing happened.
3: Right.
1: And but the other thing that happened was, as we said, Warsh came in and said, look, we're not going to give our detailed opinion every month anymore. Everybody shut up.
3: Yeah.
1: That's basically what he said.
3: Well, and you know, the markets look at that and because they're trying to figure out where interest rates might go, you know, next time, right? Next meeting.
1: Mm-hmm.
3: And here's what we'll be watching. There's a reason that they did that. And I don't disagree with Warsh's approach here, but there is something to be said about transparency. If we're not going to audit the Fed, then we want to know what you guys are thinking. And because if you make a move and then say, well, we're not going to tell you why we made the move. I mean, we're not going to go into the details of why we made the move. Well, the Fed minutes,
1: well, that
3: I understand, well,
1: that
3: can get very boring.
1: Right. That they're going to do.
3: No, I know they will.
1: They're going to explain, but it's like where they do the thing
3: minutes.
1: The not even the minutes of it, but every month, basically, we're not going to be giving our opinion of where we think it's going to go, because then by the time we get to doing it, or every week or whatever, the Fed...
3: Yeah, the predictive territory
1: right,
3: thing.
1: The predictive territory, we're not going to be doing that anymore, because...
3: Right.
1: We sort of box ourselves in by doing it.
3: Well, and again, I don't disagree with him on that. The only
1: Neither
3: thing
1: do
3: I would
1: yeah.
3: encourage would be going forward is, you know, in fact, get out of the predictive and just say, if things go this way, then this could happen. If things go this way, this could happen. But I think it's a given. I think the market's already priced those contingencies mm-hmm. in up or down. And so, you know, that may be useless and may be wasting everybody's time. And Morse may see that as, now you're just blowing, you know, hot air by that point. So we'll see.
1: We are Red Eye Radio.
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0: Beer Runner Radio. He's Eric Cronin. I'm Gary McNamara.
1: I'm going to show you the situation that we're in.
2: Yeah.
1: You see the Nate Bargatze controversy, that Nate Bargatze went to the UFC 250?
2: This is the thing. You do anything that's associated with Trump, and all of a sudden you're political. Now, there's been this thing with Nate Bargatze, I think, just my observation. He may tell you it's not true. I think all the comedians love him, and they call him the nicest comedian in the world, right? And he's worked with lots of liberal comedians, and he's a clean comedian. He's also a Christian. There are a couple of comedians that I've seen have him on their podcast that it's, you could tell they were kind of going at him a little bit, and maybe it was friendly jabbing or not. Nate never made a big deal out of that. But if you, as a clean comedian who is openly a Christian, go to any event associated with Trump, how dare you? And Nate is great. He's really not political in his comedy at all.

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1: And he is Eric Harley, and I'm Gary McNamara. We are Red Eye Radio. Welcome in. Good morning. Thanks so much for being here.
2: Thank you.
1: All right. Some of the emails that, ex post communications that we've gotten, whatever, from people. This was one of the more interesting yesterday because the ones that agree with us, you know, that gets to be boring. This is Lattimore who sent this to us. And this was yesterday. In times when operational secrecy is essential to national security, the openness of our media and the public discourse presents a distinct challenge. I've long defended free speech and free press as indispensable to the constitutional order. Yet when sensitive operations require certain facts to remain unknown, not only to the public, but especially to our adversaries, the media's practice of filling every gap with speculation, partial reporting, and demands for immediate answers undermines that need. Adversaries such as Iran watch and listen, monitoring our news and talk radio to gain any advantage from the free flow of information and commentary. Meanwhile, portions of the public show little patience for incomplete knowledge and press for prompt, full answers. This subordinates strategic considerations to the appetite of disclosure. Someone knows must remain. For operations to succeed, the constant demand for transparency, though understandable, cannot always be met without real cost. Sometimes you cannot get what you want when you want it. Acceptance of limited public knowledge in critical moments paired with disciplined patience is a necessary element of sound national policy. On the last note, you voted for the man to govern. For gosh sakes, let him govern. He will either succeed or fail, and we will go from there. All right. Number one, as you know, that has been dated now, that we know that, and again, when we do speculation, when we, you know, source story, we'll say, look, this is a source story, we always tell you.
2: Yeah.
1: And we say, this is what they say, it could be that, it might not be that.
2: Right, sure.
1: Speculation is one thing. I would say this, Iran pays a lot more attention to what the president and the vice president say than Eric and Gary. There was no top secret stuff here. That was an excuse to throw out, I mean, that's speculation right there.
2: Right.
1: You're accusing us of putting out speculation, which you're implying helps the enemy when you're saying that there is that there may be operational secrecy here, where there's no operational secrecy when you say we have a deal and then you send surrogates out to promote that deal and then you say you shouldn't question it, or if there are stories out there, shouldn't question the politicians on it.
2: Well, and we don't speculate to the point of conclusion in a situation like this, especially because we don't have all of the information. We'll say, if this is true, if these reports are true, if that part is accurate, if that holds, if that remains the case, we'll use those qualifiers for a reason. And it's not an out. It's just how you should approach it. If you don't, we're not sitting in the situation room,
1: right?
2: So and Lattimore, we appreciate your very thoughtful message to us on X, and I agree, free speech, and I would add true journalism, the kind that people like Barry Weiss believe in, is essential to a free society. But it is, when you look at a situation like this, the people come and go, the ideas remain. I don't pledge allegiance to a person. I don't vote for them and say, just let them run. Just let them run their show. If they're doing something I disagree with, it's because I think it will come back at them and fail, and they will not be able to complete their overall mission and agenda items. And that's a concern for me. I don't have near as much confidence in the GOP in terms of Capitol Hill as I do in this president. That confidence is waning based on items from this week alone, and that's a problem. That's a problem for people like me because I don't waver one way or the other. If it comes out, if we get it ultimately under this president, the regime is gone, and we get all of the uranium, then I will say, well done, Mr. President, and that will be it. He's a public servant. I'm not going to just hire him and let him run. I hired him to do a job. I expect that to be done.
1: Well, no, we are letting him, because this is the last part, and this is where, in my opinion, Lattimore goes to the emotional part of it.
2: Mm.
1: On the last note, you voted for the man to govern. For gosh sakes, let him govern. He will either succeed or fail. We will go from there. You and I aren't stopping him from governing.
2: Yeah, no, there's nothing that we say that can stop him from governing.
1: Right. We're responding to him governing.
2: Right.
1: And so he responded
2: to the criticism. The president responded to the criticism clearly.
1: Right. And
2: at G7.
1: That's the way that it works. But there was no top secret in here, so that blows the first part of the argument.
2: Right.
1: There was nothing top secret in here at all.
2: Yeah, because after this was written by Lattimore, they put everything out there and all the sore stories
1: that we brought to you on the air, on our podcast and on our radio show,
2: mm-hmm.
1: all of it turned out to be true.
2: Yes.
1: All of it.
2: Right.
1: Sometimes
2: it doesn't work that way, but in this case it did.
1: Right. When you said one last note, you voted for the man to govern. For gosh sakes, let him govern. He will succeed or fail, and we will go from there. First point, as we said, we're not stopping him from governing.
2: Mm-hmm.
1: We're commenting on, his governing and what they have said. In fact, we have been much more critical, as we will be in a couple of minutes, about the things that they said, which we believe are straw man arguments. J.D. Vance made another one yesterday. Complete straw man argument. It doesn't exist out there.
2: The 100,000 troop thing?
1: Right. When they're not being credible, when you can blow a hole through their argument, then you have a right to speculate, what are they doing?
2: Right.
1: Let me just finish this.
2: Sure.
1: And with the thing here, what you voted for the man to govern, for God's sakes, let him govern, he will succeed. Do you know what our job is?
2: This is what we do for a living.
1: That's what we do.
2: This is what we do for a living. Right. And it's not, and you're right, Gary, it's not that we're stopping him from governing, but we will, because it implies, let him govern without criticism.
1: Right.
2: That's what you're saying.
1: Yeah. And
2: but that's not what this country was founded on, and I don't care if it's somebody on our side or not. Keep in mind, if you've been paying attention, and maybe I'm not sure how long Lattimore's been listening, and we hope it's for a long time. It's all we require. Listen all of your life, every night. But if you're a new listener, rather new listener, and you didn't listen along the way, President Trump gets high marks where other GOP presidents didn't get. Maybe with the exception of Reagan in modern years, President Trump has accomplished a lot. This is why, by the way, this entire thing to us is disappointing. I won't say shocking, but it's because it's not over yet. And I'm putting that asterisk there.
1: Well, no, we, again,
2: so
1: it, we,
2: if
1: we,
2: it's,
1: we,
2: it's,
1: we,
2: along the way, the messaging has to be very clear, or you don't have to necessarily put all these things out every day, because tossing these things out every day, I saw someone say yesterday, well, he's just trying to keep the enemy confused. You're keeping your constituents confused. And keeping the enemy confused is one thing.
1: What is the purpose of keeping the enemy confused?
2: Right, exactly. If they don't see you acting, there's no confusion. They understand you're not going to act.
1: Right.
2: They believe, Iran believes he's not going to act before November 3rd. And they're being proven right.
1: And, for example, let's play this particular audio from J.D. Vance when he was on the Megyn Kelly show,
2: mm-hmm.
1: where this absolutely was using, this complete straw man argument. Here we go.
3: And importantly, we have a constituency right now that is saying that we're going to send boots on the ground. They want Donald Trump to send hundreds of thousands of ground troops into Iran. The best thing,
4: those
3: we
4: are
3: need
4: Republicans.
3: People... But we need people.
1: Who?
2: Yeah, who?
1: Who's Megyn Kelly saying who? I don't know of one.
2: Yeah, I don't know of one.
1: There's a talk of having boots on the ground.
2: Someone may
1: to get the uranium, but that would be boots on the ground after you had wiped out the government
2: yes.
1: of the government. and the agreement was there and the proper security would be there to get the... And we didn't propose that. Trump did.
2: Well, no.
1: Trump's the one that said we're going to get it.
2: Well, and he said this is what it would take.
1: Right.
2: And we've known that. And I don't know where the 100,000 number... If someone commented in terms of hyperbole, you know, you're going to send in 100,000 troops, that's hyperbole, not to be taken seriously.
1: Or if there was a Republican out there that said, look, in order to win a war the way Trump is stating we're going to win the war,
2: yeah,
1: you know, we're going to need hundreds of thousands of ground troops, and that's not going to happen.
2: Right.
1: You know, I could see that might have been said somewhere, but Trump in selling it was... We fight wars in a different way. And that is, as we know, Soleimani and other terrorist leaders that we've taken out. And that is, it was clear, we can win this by killing the leadership level, then the next leadership level, then the next leadership level, then the next leadership level, then the next leadership level.
2: Right.
1: We keep them underground, and then we put the, you know, the blockade on. But no one, there is no one talking about hundreds of thousands. I don't know anyone talking about it unless it was used in the fact of criticizing Trump's strategy to begin with, that you can't win a war on this. And we said, well, it'd be unique because we've never, I don't know, a war where we have targeted the leadership like we have in Iran. And we said, we hope it works, and it might, but you've got to be consistent, and that means every single level of leadership in that country that's related to the Iranian Revolutionary Guard, you take out. Mm-hmm. And that was the plan, and the plan was when we do that, and when we finish the job, as he said, that's almost a quote, finish the job, then the Iranian people, you can take over. And we know that was the case, because the president talked about the Kurds stealing our weapons, which still that scandal has to, what do you mean they stole our weapons? How did this happen?
2: Right.
1: You know, these are all totally legitimate questions that are out there. But that's a strongman argument. There was no groundswell for ground troops at all. No one. And that's where J.D. Vance, you know, you look at that, and then you look at when he talked about, we're not going to, the $300 billion isn't U.S. taxpayer money. Nobody was making that argument. And when you're making a straw man argument, it means you don't believe that you can convince your constituents that what you're actually doing is right. Otherwise, you tell the truth.
2: Because the $300 billion mark wasn't about, again, never was about taxpayer money. It was about the fact that you would be enriching Iran to fund their proxies all over again.
1: Right.
2: And this is not what we want. This seems like President Trump, you know, from where he began, you know, unconditional surrender. Those words were important. And now we're shaking hands with the IRGC and signing a deal.
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0: We are Red Eye Radio. He's Eric Cronin. I'm Gary McNamara. Welcome and good morning. Yes, I'm going to play this a quick audio cut. This is the president yesterday, okay? Here we go.
1: All right.
0: Talking about the Iran deal.
1: Yeah.
2: It's in the low 70s now.
3: That's right.
2: That's amazing. So that's what speaks. That speaks louder than words. The alternative would be a worldwide depression. You know, the stupid people want to have a worldwide depression. And they're stupid people. So you can only go so far. You drive somebody into the ground and a lot of bad things happen. Number one, the strait would never open because they don't like floating billion-dollar ships up and down a strait when there are rockets flying over them and mines all over the place. So the strait would never be open. It wouldn't be open for a long time. So we have a very hot stock market, and we have starting to be a very low oil price. And
0: wow. Just wow. Wow. Wow.
1: Yeah.
0: And most of the response was, well, I wonder who caused the closing of the Strait of Hormuz. How did this all happen?
1: Yeah. Yeah.
0: Like, and then again, that the people like us that backed him on it and backed him on what he wanted to do that now he has reversed are now the stupid people who want a global recession.
1: Yeah, I feel like that cut that we played from Senator Kennedy yesterday,
0: yes.
1: Where you just start going, what? You know, brevity is not his strong point. So we'll get into that a little bit more coming up.
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2: News this hour from Town Hall. I'm Ron Taylor. U.S. and Iranian officials say they will be in Switzerland for talks.
3: Iran says it closed the Strait of Hormuz because of Israel's continued attacks in Lebanon, where the death toll in that war now surpasses 4,000 people. Iran also warns that while Iran's negotiators are going to Switzerland for talks with the United States on their interim agreement, not much will likely happen if that fighting does not stop. An interim deal is meant to stop fighting on all fronts, Vice President J.D. Vance told Fox News Channel's Fox and Friends Weekend.
4: These things are always a little bit in flux. Jared and Steve have been on the ground now for a few hours, dealing with some of the technical elements of this negotiation.
3: Meanwhile, the U.S. Central Command is disputing Iran's claim of closing the strait, saying that Iran does not control the strait and that traffic continues to flow with U.S. forces monitoring the situation. And Lisa Dwyer.
2: Cargo is moving again in the Strait of Hormuz. Bob Agnew has more.
5: Maritime data company Lloyd's List Intelligence says major ship owners have begun moving their vessels through the strait. It's the first time they've been able to do that in more than 100 days. The strait is a critical passageway, especially for the world's oil and natural gas. Lloyd's List estimated that 550 merchant vessels are all part of the month-long bottleneck, including 160 tankers, 200 bulk carriers, 60 container ships, and 10 vehicle carriers. Bob Agnew reporting.
2: Today is Father's Day, and Americans are expecting to spend big. The National Retail Federation's annual survey projects Father's Day spending to hit a record $28 billion this year. That survey said over half of those celebrating Dad this year plan to treat him to a special outing. 60% plan on getting Father's Day cards, while 58% say they're buying Dad some new clothes. News and analysis at townhall.com.
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2: TV director James Burrows has died.
7: Director James Burrows has died at age 85. Burrows was the director behind Cheers, Sometimes You Wanna Go Where, Taxi, Will and Grace, and Friends. I'll be there for you. Burroughs' family confirmed his death to People magazine, saying he passed away peacefully on Friday. He got his start in television in 1974, directing episodes of The Mary Tyler Moore Show, The Bob Newhart Show, and Laverne and Shirley. Burroughs co-created Cheers, directing most of the episodes and all 246 episodes of Will and Grace. Director James Burroughs, dead at 85. I'm Donna Water.
2: The remnants of Tropical Storm Arthur have soaked parts of the southeastern part of the country with heavy rain, sparking flash floods and tornado warnings yesterday along the Gulf Coast. 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A large fire.
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0: now, it's Red Eye Radio. Gary McNamara and Eric Hurley talk about everything from politics to social issues and news of the day. Whether you're up late or you're just starting your day, welcome to the show from the Relief Factor Studios. This is Red Eye Radio.
1: All across America, we are Red Eye Radio. He is Eric Hurley and I'm Gary McNamara. Welcome and good morning. Thanks so much for being here. You know, we had mentioned in a previous hour about the whole Nate Bargatze thing, about he's getting severely criticized for going to the UFC or UFC 250 last weekend. And it was funny because I saw posts from Democrats saying, I hate Trump. You know, I hate Trump. I hate everything about him. But Nate Bargatze, really?
2: Yeah.
1: You're going after him?
2: Seriously.
1: It was pretty funny. It was just like, well, you're talking Nate Bargatze, and it's like, and then Nate said, I'm not political. And it's like, well, you sort of have to understand what's going on in the world, Nate.
2: Yeah, well, you know, I mean, it's, but you know what? If it's a historic event, Nate is friends with Joe Rogan. They've known each other for years. He's been on Joe's show several times. He's a comedian, and if you get access to something like that and you're non-political, you'd want to look at it and go, yeah, I want to see what this is all about. You know, I mean, there's nothing wrong with that. But, of course, with the left, you can't do anything. You're practically MAGA if you do anything. The Knicks are going to the White House. The owner of the Knicks
1: said,
2: yeah, Donald Trump and I have been friends for years, and we're going to the White House.
1: Did you see the one player of the, I can't think of the player's name on the Knicks.
2: Yeah.
1: But apparently he played in Texas. He played probably for San Antonio or whatever. Mm,
2: yeah.
1: I don't know if he played for San Antonio or who he played for, but yeah. They said, what do you think about Texas? He goes, I miss Texas.
2: Yeah.
1: I miss the taxes.
2: I bet he does. Yeah. Yeah.
1: Because we had talked about it with the whole, you know, this goes back 15 years ago, was it? Maybe 10, 12 years ago?
2: Mm.
1: With the whole Phil Mickelson thing.
2: Oh, yeah.
1: Phil Mickelson complained. Remember how he was attacked? You know, yeah. The left went bonkers at him when he said, what are you talking about? And we figured it out. We actually did the figuring. And we said, okay, he'd be paying, was it 13% tax?
2: Yeah.
1: In 13% tax there and zero in Florida for income tax.
2: Right.
1: And then we figured it out based on what his earnings were and what his earnings looked like they were going to be over the next 10 years, which if he hadn't destroyed his career.
2: Yeah.
1: You know, he might, because I still think going to live was the wrong thing for him because he didn't need the golf money.
2: Right. Right.
1: You know, if you're talking about long term, he was viable. He could have become another Arnold Palmer in being a spokesperson for the rest of his life and making mega dollars on it. He had that image.
2: Right.
1: Going to live killed that. Now, he got the money up front. Why he did it, you know, it's his choice. When you look at going back to the original thought, we figured out that it could cost him over a period of 10 years, $80 to $100 million.
2: Yeah.
1: And we went, I don't care how much money you make, who in their right mind is going to give up $80 to $100 million
2: right.
1: when you actually put it that way? So when I saw the guy from the Knicks say that, I miss Texas a lot of, I missed the taxes, or the lack of taxes it should have been, but I understood what he meant.
2: Yeah.
1: But the Nate Bargatze thing, because when I see him, you know the funny thing is, I don't look at him like any other comedian. I look at him as being this very gentle guy who's just sort of going through life with observations, not the same as Seinfeld.
2: Right.
1: But a much more calmer thing, like, sort of this, sort of a less sarcastic Norm Macdonald.
2: Yeah. Well, it was. Go ahead.
1: More like inquisitive.
2: Yeah. Well, and it's a lot. It's often self-deprecating humor.
1: Yeah.
2: He talked about in in The Tennessee Kid, which was, I think, his first Netflix special several years ago. He talks about, he goes, you know, I played golf one day, and then I had to drive after that, you know, to drive home or to his next destination, I forget which. But I was, you know, going to just change my shirt, you know. My shirt was sweaty, and I'm going to change my shirt. So I opened up, you know, the back of my car. I was changing my shirt, had my shirt off. He goes, and an older guy walks up to me and goes, Olivia? I don't know what's worse is that the guy didn't recognize, you know, that I wasn't his wife, or the fact that he thought maybe I looked like his wife. You know, I'm paraphrasing the joke, but I mean, yeah, he's got so many great, so much great material over the years. Number one touring comedian, I believe, 2 years in a row. Nashville based. He, I think, and Dusty Slay have done such a great job, I think, for comedy and clean comedy. Dusty Slay is just hilarious. He's the real deal. And the same with Nate Bargatze. Nate's dad opens for him. He's a former magician, former clown. He's actually, Nate's, I think, first album was called Yelled At by a Clown. Man, it's great material, but You know, he's a nice guy.
1: Speaking of celebrities and sports and everything. Oh, by the way, I did see that. What's his name? Dana White. That's his name. That's
2: Yeah.
1: He said he'd never do this again. Apparently, he lost a ton of money.
2: Yeah. Well, yeah.
1: That, you know, doing this. So he said, not doing it again. So we're glad we did it, but it's a one-time thing. But when you look at sports in general, I just want to mention it. The whole Pride Day thing with the San Francisco Giants. You saw about that, right? Where the San Francisco Giants, you know, they had, you know, Pride Night, and you had to wear, I think it was a hat or whatever, Pride hat. Everybody, you must wear it. You have no choice.
2: Mm.
1: And so you had some of the players put Bible verses on it who were Christian.
2: Mm-hmm.
1: And the Major League Baseball has threatened them. Interesting article. It says the culture wars in pro sports go on for now. Talking about how the culture wars are working in reverse. I said this a few years back. Part of the problem, you know, before we even get to the pride thing, because I've been saying this for the longest time, gay pride, white pride, black pride, all ridiculous. It's stupid. And I've been saying that since I've been a talk show host. It's stupid. I don't have anything against any of those people.
2: Right.
1: Pride is not based on what you are. It's what you accomplish.
2: Yeah, it's who you are. Yeah. What you do as a person.
1: What you do character. As a person. Right. It's a stupid, stupid, stupid thing to be talking about.
2: Yeah, right.
1: You know, because, you know, I won't go into it, but, you know, Norm MacDonald did the same thing, but in a much more cruder way.
2: And I'm glad you won't go into it.
1: Yes, exactly. Right.
2: Almost zero of that material can be aired.
1: Yes, but the point was you haven't accomplished anything, right. And that's what how people generally view pride. But the other thing is the big thing that the LGBTQ did was add the T, because now pride represents the mutilation of children.
2: Yeah.
1: Now pride, gay pride, represents men, the misogyny and sexism of the radical transgender movement.
2: Mm-hmm. Mm-hmm.
1: Now it endorses, and I don't know if major league owners have even thought about it. Now it endorses naked men in girls' bathrooms.
2: Yeah.
1: It endorses the misogyny and sexism that we saw, and the threats against women in college sports and women who say, no, we ought to be able to have our own sports.
2: Yeah,
1: and that's one of the reasons that it's getting so much pushback now,
2: right.
1: And is going to continue to do it, because you took it to a level. I mean, the whole pride thing to begin with is stupid. It's just stupid. It doesn't make any sense. Pride's what you accomplish, not what you are.
2: Right. Right.
1: But that's one, but that's long gone. People have already accepted. But I'm just going to say pride is what you are, because you should be proud about what you are. Shut up.
2: It is your character. You know,
1: right, it's your character.
2: My oldest granddaughter turns 21 today. 21. Wow. And I think to myself, my wife and I were having this discussion, that our children and our grandchildren the people that they are, how they conduct themselves. They're not perfect, but we're proud of the way they conduct themselves. They're good people. It's not, they're not as good as their grandparents, but that's, you know, they'll get there with time.
1: Does she have age pride? Is there 21 pride?
2: Right.
1: I can drink!
2: Well,
1: meh!
2: Apparently she's going out with friends tonight, and I have been told they're going to Uber, and that's a good thing. But, you know, it's not really about that. In fact, I think for her health, it's not something that appeals to her. But, yeah, no, she is about, she's always been about helping others. She's extremely strong, positive. You know, and like all people, she's had her ups and downs in life, you know, where moments where, you know, she was sad or maybe thinks that she didn't do a good job at this. Usually it's school related. She's in college now. And then she goes back and tries again and accomplishes everything that she wants to. And she will do that in life. She's, you know, we look at our kids and grandkids with such great pride based on how they conduct themselves as people, exactly. The things, their behavior, right. And then their accomplishments. But it doesn't mean, well, you know, they have to be a neurosurgeon. I mean, that's great too. If your child is a neurosurgeon, that's awesome. But being picking a road and saying this is what I'm going to do for this reason, and you know, it's seeing that gives me great pride because I think to myself, you know, I don't feel like that comes from me. Maybe I set some examples along the way, but it just seems that these are just good people.
1: No, I disagree. I think they looked at your life and said, we don't want to be like Grandpa.
2: No, I think they,
1: and I think that's, I think what motivated them.
2: I think that's a big part of it, yeah. Too. I wasn't going to say that on the air. And, you know, I mean, the grandmother has her faults.
1: But when you look at, you know, the you're in trouble for that.
2: She listened to Nora.
1: But I do think that Society probably would have been more acceptance of the whole gay pride thing if it was just gay. Adding transgender in there opened up a whole nother door to the culture of misogyny, sexism, the threatening of female athletes, not being able to identify what a woman is. Trying to erase women is what the radical transgender movement did, which is, if you look at the people that promote Pride Day, they're all the liberals that promote the radical transgender movement.
2: Well, yeah,
1: and I think that was the step too far that they will lose on it. Again, I mentioned the whole thing about pride to begin with. It's about what you accomplish. It's about your behavior. It's about having great character traits. And through having great character traits, you accomplish great things. And that's universal for everybody. But when you go down the path of, you know, whether it was white pride, black pride, mm-hmm. gay pride, whatever thing you want to throw out there, all of that's just, it's just stupid. It's just stupid. Well, it doesn't accomplish anything. What you're saying is, their argument is, I'm proud of what I naturally am. Well, that's a ridiculous opinion to hold.
2: Well, because, you know, again, it comes down to, we always look at the character of a person, their behavior. And, you know, I don't think anybody should have to live their life in secret and be ashamed of their life as long as they're not hurting other people and everything in their life is consensual and above board. But pride is misapplied here.
1: Yeah, absolutely. So when I saw the thing and reading one article saying the culture wars and pro sports go on for now, saying how, you know, the culture wars are moving, you know, obviously to the right. The intimidation tactics aren't working anymore. And again, I think that one of the major reasons, I think the major reason, is the radical transgender movement that's so obviously misogynist and sexist, and the threats that were thrown at women out there. And still, you know, we made a joke the other day about the whole thing about, you know, at the UFC fight, the one fighter saying, Michelle Obama is a man.
2: Yeah.
1: And the outrage from the left, we go, why are you outraged? Well, right. Because they called her a man. Well, what is a man?
2: Right. Define a man.
1: Define a woman. Define a man.
2: Right.
1: Well, we can't do that. Well, then why are you angry?
2: Yeah. Right.
1: You know, that's the kind of, you know, you know, stupidity. And then we got, by the way, I got, thank you so much for the number of people that responded that when I was an 8-year-old and my brother and my neighbor were harassing me because of the cute little dimples and the curly Q in his hair. And then I brought up, and then I had other people call me a femme. And some, a lot of people went, wow, I haven't heard that one in 50 years. And then a ton of people go, nah, it was sissy, not femme. I go, nah, I was a femme.
2: Were you a violent femme?
1: No, I was not a violent femme. Well, I mean, the violent femmes were caused because of the discrimination against femmes.
2: Yeah, they got violent. Hey, we didn't choose the name. That was their choice.
1: But people going, oh, my gosh, that was so funny. We were saying, yeah, that's... Some of these neighborhood kids are calling me a femme.
2: Yeah.
1: You know, because of my cute little dimples and the curly Q in my hair at 8 years old. By the way, there's still a tiny part of me when I hear that goes, it's like it's stayed with me for 62 years.
2: Yeah. I know.
1: But I've.
2: You should hear what our boss says about you.
1: Well, the thing is, it doesn't matter anymore. I mean, as we've always said, because who brought it up a couple months ago again? Mm. We need to have mandatory military service. And we went, no, everybody needs to be a talk show host for a year.
2: Yeah.
1: And
2: I'd say 4 years.
1: 4 years and take all the criticism and all the hate and everything else. And then you go, I don't care.
2: Yeah.
1: You don't care what other people think anymore. You just don't.
2: Right.
1: Yeah. You just, you know, and you can tell if somebody actually wants to have an honest debate or doesn't.
2: Right.
1: And, you know, if you want to see where the honest debates are not, that would be social media.
2: Yeah. Exactly.
1: that evolve into insanity very quickly and name calling and everything else. And it's just like, well, you know, it's, but yeah, people need to have thicker skins, and doing this business really helps. I'm so glad. I mean, sometimes it could be tough getting to this point, but I'm so glad I got to the point where you're like, I don't care. You're an idiot.
2: Yeah, whatever. Okay. You know what? Sometimes I am.
1: You're an idiot.
2: I'm fine with that.
1: You're a jerk. I don't care.
2: I accept that.
1: Whatever. You're a femme. What?
2: Yeah. You do own a cat and drink wine.
1: That's all I'm saying. Not a lot of wine. You can't handle it anymore. We are Red Eye Radio.
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4: Continued southern rains this week. And according to USDA meteorologist Brad Rippey,
5: we are seeing a quasi-tropical system currently inland over deep south Texas, and that is helping to focus some of the heaviest rainfall along the Texas coast early this week.
4: A location that currently prevents it from tropical storm development.
5: To continue to help focus heavy rain over the next several days along first the western Gulf Coast and then the central Gulf Coast. Eventually, some of that residual tropical moisture will work its way toward the southern Appalachians and into the southeast.
4: Meaning an additional 4 to 8 inches of rainfall in a stretch from Texas to Georgia, quenching a previously drought-plagued area and adding the potential of flash flooding. I'm Rod Bain reporting for the U.S. Department of Agriculture in Washington, D.C.
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0: We're Red Eye Radio. He's Eric Carlin. I'm Gary McNamara. Actually, the best one was the woman one time that was getting on my case saying she knew I was secretly gay because I have such a great relationship with my father. And I went, well, wouldn't that be with my mother?
1: Right.
0: And it's like,
1: I don't even know the correlation.
0: But I think she thought she was actually going to get to me. But yeah. I am a heterosexual. But after my relationship history, I have no pride in that at all.

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1: And I'm Gary McNamara, along with Eric Harley. Coming up in just a minute, more on, quote, the deal, end of quote.
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1: You know, when we talked about the deal, we talked about that really the only defense that you heard from the surrogates of President Trump, outside of the professional ones, were the fact that we don't know everything. We don't know everything. We don't know everything. And one of the reasons that they were saying that, or you can't trust what the media was reporting when it came to what was in the deal. You can't trust them. Let's wait till we hear everything. They weren't defending the things that were being said. They were just saying, we don't know whether they're true. Right. Now we know that everything that we brought up, that the source story said, ended up being true, all of it. And the things being said by the president and J.D. Vance are crazy.
2: Yeah.
1: Listen to this from the president, all right? This is the president talking yesterday about the Strait of Hormuz and admitting we can't beat Iran. That's what he's saying.
2: Yeah.
1: We can't, as after he's talked about we've decimated everything there, there's nothing left. Now he's saying there's no hope that the United States could ever beat them. By what he said right here. Here we go.
3: Yes, it's in the low 70s, man.
4: That's right.
3: That's amazing. So that's what speaks. That speaks louder than words. The alternative would be a worldwide depression. You know, the stupid people want to have a worldwide depression. And they're stupid people. So you can only go so far. Drive somebody into the ground and a lot of bad things happen. Number one, the strait would never open because they don't like floating billion-dollar ships up and down a strait when there are rockets flying over them and mines all over the place. So the strait would never be open. It wouldn't be open for a long time. So we have a very hot stock market, and we have starting to be a very low oil price.
1: You know, and that's one of the things, and this has been discussed many times before. Trump thinks that everything is an economic transaction with somebody.
2: Right.
1: That they think the same way that we do.
2: Right.
1: That
2: right.
1: Everybody talks, you know, that's why they talk about the, you know, the $300 billion that, you know, we're going to, you know, the goal is to normalize Iran. And, you know, this is a thing that commercial profit can defeat the Sharia government that exists
2: right.
1: there.
2: Yeah.
1: And it's just bizarre because so much of what him and Vance are saying is what Obama said. Mm-hmm. And you shake your head going, this is just nuts. Let's go further to this. This is on Trump on a ballistic missile program. Here we go.
3: So we'll be working on a parallel effort with the Gulf nations to address non-nuclear issues such as the conventional ballistic missiles, which we'll be talking about, and support. I mean, they have to have some because other people have some. You got to have some. Somebody said, you shouldn't give them one. And I have guys, I like some of these guys. But I don't think they're smart.
1: This is the guy, again, you notice what he's doing. Everybody's not smart. Everybody's not stupid. Here is Trump. All right. I'm going to read the quote from Trump. All right. First off, it's in reality, this is from National Review, in reality, Iranian missiles are a huge problem. Because he said, let me just see, maybe he says here, let me finish the quote here. Here we go. All right, here we go.
2: Okay.
4: Sir, you shouldn't let them have any missile.
3: I said, well, what am I going to do? Am I going to let Saudi Arabia have missiles, but they can't have them?
4: Yes, sir.
3: Doesn't work that way, you know? It doesn't work that way. And missiles aren't the problem. Missiles are, they hurt a little location, but they don't blow up the planet.
1: Wow. In reality, Iranian missiles are a huge problem. And you don't have to take it from me. You can take it from Donald Trump. In October of 2017, in announcing his declining to certify Obama's Iran nuclear deal, Trump said, Iran develops, deploys, and proliferates missiles that threaten American troops and our allies. Trump said that under the Obama deal, Iran has received massive sanctions relief while continuing to develop its missiles program. In the same speech, he said that under his strategy, we will address the regime's proliferation of missiles and weapons that threaten its neighbors, global trade, and freedom of navigation. Informally pulling out of Obama's deal in 2018, Trump criticized Iran for exporting dangerous missiles. In May of 2018, when he formally pulled out of the Obama deal, he once again said that Iran exports dangerous missiles and that not only does the deal fail to halt Iran's nuclear ambitions, but it fails to address the regime's development of ballistic missiles that could deliver nuclear warheads. In launching the war in February, Trump told the American people they've rejected every opportunity to renounce their nuclear ambitions and we can't take it anymore. Instead, they attempted to rebuild their nuclear program and continue developing the long-range missiles that can now threaten our very good friends and allies in Europe, our troops overseas, and could soon reach the American homeland. In making the case during his April primetime speech on the war, he explained that one of the primary rationales for launching it was that Iran's strategy was so obvious. They want to produce as many missiles as possible, and they did with long range possible, and would soon have had missiles that could reach the American homeland, Europe, and virtually any other planet on Earth. One of the reasons that Trump claimed that the war was such a success was precisely was that the U.S. was pounding its missile programs. Now suddenly it doesn't matter. And if you don't change with him, you're stupid. For God's sakes, we all know it. We went in because of the nuclear weapons and the ballistic missiles. That's why we went in.
2: It's as if he's talking about a totally different enemy.
1: I know. It's apps. And then basically saying, you know, we can't stop Iran. You know, and then anybody right. who doesn't agree with it, you're a stupid person if you don't agree with him. He's the one that started the war. Started this action. He's the one that said it would be. He said the only. He said it. We didn't say it. He said unconditional surrender was the goal. And now he's reversing everything that he said previously and trying to make it sound like anybody who doesn't agree with him now is stupid. Wow.
2: Yeah.
1: Absolutely just. Yesterday was his worst day, by the way.
2: Yeah, it was all over the place within minutes. I mean, it was just everywhere. He was just scattered.
1: And even, like I said, on you know, here's Fox News here. I just saw criticism of Fox News. Oh, they're just going along with everything, which isn't true. But this was Guy Benson on Brett Baer's show. Can't think of the name of it at the moment, but here it is.
5: Well, Brett, I think looking at this holistically, there are three big issues that would need to be resolved. That's what we've been told, at least, vis-a-vis the Iranian regime, potentially in a deal like this. One is the nuclear program, of course. Another is the missile program. And a third is support for the terrorism proxies. And based on what we're seeing, two of those three, the latter two, are off the table, it seems, completely, not even part of the conversation toward an eventual agreement. For a lot of people, that's unacceptable, a deal breaker. I happen to think if you can focus on the very top item there and permanently, verifiably, through coercion, eliminate Iran's entire nuclear program, dismantle it completely, that would be a win. That could be a good deal. But to see President Trump today seeming to equivocate a little bit on maybe civilian purpose nuclear program staying in the offing or low-level enrichment, that could cross a line, I think, into bad deal territory. And it's not helpful, in my view, to see the vice president out there publicly saying those people pointing out these concerns and raising these questions are warmongers, or they want hundreds of thousands of troops on the ground, or, you know, they want all the Iranian people dead. He said these things. I don't think that's fair or accurate, and it reminds me of the Obama team and their straw manning and demagoguery during the JCPOA debate. So a lot of reasonable questions being asked right now.
1: I just wonder what it's like when they all meet. You know, you see the response about Rubio's expression standing there today.
2: Yeah, it was it did not look good at all.
1: And I know, as you said, we've seen the defense, because we've seen people that have disagreed with us, and the only defense was that everybody was speculating. You know, instead of, you know, finding out what was actually in it, now we know what's in it, and all the speculation was right.
2: Right.
1: I didn't find anybody that agreed. You know, that said, well, if that speculation is true, I still agree with it. You really are getting any defense of the president coming from Republicans is milquetoast at best. Like, well, we're hoping for the best and trust the president. How can you trust the president when he talks completely, the 180 degrees?
2: Which president or which one? Which version are you trusting? Yeah.
1: The February one, the April one, or the one now?
2: Right.
1: That has a completely different opinion than what he held just a few months ago.
2: Right. Tell me which one you're trusting.
1: And then when you gaslight, when you say things, when you're calling people stupid for going along with the narrative that they believed in you, how they believed you were doing the right thing with Iran, and now calling them stupid because they won't change on a dime and agree with you now.
2: Yeah.
1: You know your argument is weak.
2: Yeah. Yeah.
1: And J.D. Vance's, straw manning is just unbelievable. Mm-hmm. It's like nobody's saying these things. Nobody's saying these things.
2: Right.
1: And the other thing is that's really weak is when they keep, and J.D. Vance has been all over the place talking about, well, that's the propaganda coming from them. That's a propaganda. That's the propaganda. But we believe this portion, that they really do want to get rid, and they believe they've gone the wrong direction for the last 47 years. Stop it! Stop trying to sell me something that Karine Jean-Pierre would!
2: Right.
1: And I agree with Andrew McCarthy. Trump and J.D. Vance believe that the people that vote for them are imbeciles, that they're idiots.
2: Or that they'll get in line if they're called names.
1: Right. You'll get in line if you're called names because you don't want to offend them.
2: Right.
1: Sorry, but the Republican Party's a little bit different, and conservatives are a little bit different than the Democrat Party.
2: Yep.
1: Issues actually matter, and credibility actually matters.
2: Yep.
1: And right now, this administration doesn't have any on this issue.
2: Nope.
1: None. We are Red Eye Radio.
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0: We are on the radio. He's Eric Carlin. I'm Gary McNamara. I want to play this audio from Mark Halperin
1: right.
0: from his podcast.
1: Yeah, okay.
0: Here we go. All right.
2: You got to assume several things. You got to assume that these Iranian leaders are different than the past leaders. Eric Erickson, my friend, conservative commentator, says these are the same people. These are religious zealots whose religion demands that they build a nuclear weapon and destroy Israel. Are these really different people? And one of the striking things that's occurred since the deal was signed, signed and announced and then signed, is the president and the vice president are openly saying this group of Iranian leaders, they're different. Now, the president said that for a while, but they're saying it now emphatically. They're saying this is a good deal. You'll see when you see it. But what makes it a good deal is not necessarily only what's in it. It's that we're dealing with a different kind of Iranian leader. Here's the president.
0: But there you go.
1: Yeah.
0: The president's right. Assuming, as we have said, that people think like him.
1: Right. Right.
0: They're concerned about economics, whether or not they don't think like us.
1: Right. They don't.
0: No.

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2: News this hour from Town Hall. I'm Ron Taylor. Vice President J.D. Vance has arrived in Switzerland for talks between the U.S. and Iran. He departed this yesterday afternoon, a day after the talks were supposed to start in Geneva. Iran says they've closed the Strait of Hormuz. However, the White House is challenging the Iranian claim that the strait is closed. President Trump responding yesterday, threatening to impose U.S. tolls on the crucial waterway if a final deal with Iran isn't reached in 60 days. Vance confirmed negotiations already underway as he arrives, with the arrival yesterday of Jared Kushner and Steve Witkoff. Stefan Dufa, who lives in northern Israel near the border, says people there do not support a military withdrawal from southern Lebanon without the dismantling of Hezbollah first.
3: We cannot just stop and pull out because here where we are, we need to be protected against the Hezbollah. The war started with Lebanon because Hezbollah was firing at us. This is not an Israeli initiative. So we had to find some safe room in order to defend our villages.
2: House Speaker Mike Johnson says Republicans are focused on a host of domestic issues, including election integrity.
4: The last administration left this country with a mess in every area of public policy. We addressed a whole lot of it in the first reconciliation bill, the Working Families Tax Cuts, the big, beautiful bill. We did Reconciliation 2.0 to make sure that we can fund border security and immigration enforcement. Shockingly, Democrats don't want to give a dime to that anymore. And now we're on 3.0, Reconciliation 3.0. It's going to be geared to continuing to get our country back on the right track with addressing affordability and national defense and this fraught crisis that we're seeing in Democrat blue states, and also election integrity.
2: House Speaker Johnson tells the Salem Radio Network he's predicting Republicans will keep the House as there are many great candidates who are running. You'll find news and analysis at townhall.com.
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2: This weekend marks the official start to summer.
6: Sunday is the longest day of the year for half the planet. The summer solstice this Sunday marks the longest day of the year in the Northern Hemisphere and the start of astronomical summer. It's the opposite in the Southern Hemisphere, where it's the shortest day of the year and winter will start. The Earth's axis is tilted at an angle as it travels around the Sun. Solstices mark the times when the Earth is tipped most extremely, either toward or away from the Sun. That means the hemispheres are getting very different amounts of sunlight, and the days and nights are at their most unequal. I'm Haya Pinjwani.
2: The early results are in. The U.S. men's national team is for real in this World Cup, with a creative offense attack producing goals in front of stadium-shaking home crowds. The Americans have already won their group and booked their place in the knockout round. A final group stage match against Turkey and L.A. awaits, and optimism and expectation of a deep run in the tournament is rising quickly. More news at townhall.com. Federal prosecutors are...
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10: 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Gary McNamara and Eric Harley talk about everything from politics to social issues and news of the day. Whether you're up late or you're just starting your day, welcome to the show from the Relief Factor Studios. 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
11: All across America, we are Red Eye Radio. He's Eric Harley and I'm Gary McNamara. Welcome and good morning. All right, so Kevin Warsh and the Fed decided to maintain the fund rate as it is.
12: All right.
11: Won't increase interest rate or the interest rate or lower it.
12: Okay.
11: It was a 12-0 vote.
12: Okay.
11: Despite a previous public view of some of the governors that a rate increase was called for.
12: Right.
11: It was 12-0, though.
12: Yeah. Yeah, it apparently worked it out, I guess. I don't know if Kevin Warsh got in there. I don't know if it's like on Capitol Hill when they go through their minutes and then, you know, you get somebody to wrangle the votes or whatever, but ultimately, no move. And I suspect we're not going to see one this year. I don't think we're going to see one. I don't think we'll see a decrease. If everything remains as is with Iran on the domestic markets front, then I still think they're probably going to hold steady. And we'll see about next year. We'll see where it goes from there. But after the election, you know, things change politically for the president, and that's the one asterisk in the Iran deal is... Okay, Iran violated the agreement. You know, again, at this point, I don't believe this is going to happen. But I leave the asterisk there as a possibility long term that, you know, he gets into November or December and they're not doing what they said they were going to do. Imagine that. Iran signing something and then not living up to that agreement. I mean, I know that sounds crazy.
11: Well,
12: so we'll see.
11: You know, I was thinking of the whole overview of this, and it comes down to this. You know, when the president decided to do this, even though we believe that the effort to destroy their ability to produce nuclear weapons, to use ballistic missiles, and not fund their proxies, which are the three reasons the president went in.
12: Yeah.
11: Were absolutely the right thing to do. We said the problem and the challenges he faced in February are a few. One, the belief that if you don't put boots on the ground or limited boots on the ground, that you can win this. His argument was, if we keep taking out levels of government, they will eventually get the message and the people will revolt.
12: Yeah.
11: Regime change is what he promoted, even though they said, we're not doing regime change. And he said just this week, oh, we never wanted to do regime change. Stop it. Yeah. Yes, you did.
12: Yeah.
11: You know, you can't say, we didn't want regime change. Doggone it, the Kurds stole all the weapons we were trying to get to the citizens. Stop it.
12: Yeah.
11: Don't, for God's sakes. You may be, hey, JD, you may be able to get away with that on The View, but they're idiots.
12: Right.
11: You know, but, and so we said, whenever you are depending on something outside of what you control, and if you listen to the show, this is what we said, and that's the people, you know, going through a revolution, because you're taking out levels of government, you're putting something in that there isn't under your control. That's a gamble. And it turned out to be a gamble that didn't work.
12: Right.
11: But we had said, we don't know if you use the military power that you have and your covert people on the ground, we know we can target individuals. That the whole goal then should have become targeting every level of government that took that took charge.
12: Right.
11: Whoever they were, wipe them out. You can't get a deal today. There is an unconditional surrender, as you said was your goal.
12: Yeah.
11: The second thing we said, we don't know why he's doing it right now, because of inflation. Because it limits the time that you can do it based on the fact that the party that you represent is getting, and your administration is getting absolutely destroyed in every poll, including every Republican poll, mm-hmm. on the economy that's all based on prices. Mm-hmm. And if you go in to raise gasoline prices, you can't down the line come out and say, well, we can't finish the war because of gasoline prices. Don't do it now. If you're going to do anything, you take out, you do, you continue what we did last year. Last year when Israel, with the United States help, went in and took out, you know, the nuclear stuff, and then when we went back in again, as we all know, but we did it once last year, they didn't close the Strait of Hormuz.
12: Right.
11: So when you look at it, the two things that were most important that differed from the policy of what you agreed with Israel, which was taking out their ability to produce nuclear weapons, the other two were ballistic missiles and funding the proxies, and you've given up completely on them.
12: Yep.
11: If you would have told us in February that your goal was to go to war with Iran with the conclusion to produce the memorandum of understanding where you admit you cannot control the Strait of Hormuz, and as the spokesperson said yesterday, the strait will be toll free for 60 days and then they can toll it.
12: Yeah, right.
11: Or they can do fees or whatever.
12: Mm-hmm.
11: If there isn't one Republican that would have agreed to do what you are proposing.
12: Nope. Nope.
11: You were warned by your own advisors. And this goes back to the guy who said, you need to let them govern. You need to let them govern. You need to let them govern. Well, it doesn't matter what we say. They're going to govern however they feel to govern anyway.
12: Yeah.
11: But the fact is, how he governed did not work out.
12: Nope.
11: It didn't get us what he said the goals of the United States were.
12: And if you're going to give up on the ballistic missiles and the funding of the proxies, which attack, you know, and has been responsible for killing American citizens and U.S. soldiers, then why did you do everything else instead of just wipe out the nuclear stuff and do it again? Sorry, you're doing it again. Because they weren't closing the Strait of Hormuz over that.
13: No.
12: And so nothing that they're saying right now makes any sense if you take just 1 minute to do any type of basic critical thinking about what the president said and where it is now. And there isn't one Republican that would have said, all right, let's go to war with Iran so we can get a 14 or whatever it is, 14, 15 point memorandum of understanding where we basically say we can't defeat Iran, because that's what the president said yesterday. He said can't beat Iran.
13: Right.
12: Mind-boggling. Nobody would have, they would have said, no, Mr. President, continue the policy, keep the sanctions on, and you keep rebombing whatever nuclear stuff they try to build up again. You bomb that again, you bomb that again, you make sure they don't have the nuclear weapons. You keep the sanctions on, you keep them poor. Nobody, not one Republican, would have backed the president if he would have said, I'm going to war to get a memorandum of understanding, which means that all the gains, when we sign the memorandum of understanding, will be in Iran's favor.
13: It's so confusing after yesterday. I'm starting to think that's the play. Baffle them with BS. And then walk away. You know, because the signature is done. Well, both signatures are done. And in my mind, you shouldn't have to defend the deal you made. Why is it they think they have to? And they're still defending it.
12: Well, and bring up strawmen. That's the thing.
13: They have to make it up as they, you know, the whole, with J.D. Vance, 100,000 troops thing. That's a strawman argument. Someone may have thrown that out on social media as hyperbole, but that wasn't, there wasn't this, the collective saying, you would need 100,000 troops on the ground. No, you need, and they know it. They said it. Troops to get the uranium. We'd have to go in to get that. I can't tell you how many would be needed. But if we're taking out, it's a two-tier mission, in my opinion, to really accomplish and conquer the enemy. Is you're taking out the regime, which after yesterday, they have no desire to do. Regime change was on the table up until yesterday, apparently. Because now, they're making it clear. Oh, we like these guys. Hey, yeah. They should have a few missiles. What? They should have some uranium, too.
12: Well, yeah, that's... They got to that point, right.
13: Yeah, let's just... Why not?
12: Right, it's just unbelievable.
13: I mean... I'm not certain someone hasn't slipped me some edibles. I can't guarantee you that.
12: Could you share some with me over here? I just, this sobriety is killing me today.
13: I saw where a few states are now doing.
12: What?
13: Swabs, your saliva. They're not doing, no breathalyzer, no. They want to know what drugs completely are in your system. Now, they can't use that for prosecution. They can only use it to further... investigate that officer can further investigate if you've got drugs in your system. Yeah. You know, so it doesn't provide a basis for guilt at that point, only further tests, I guess, roadside tests especially. It's everyday drivers, commercial drivers, truckers and everything else. Only like three states so far have taken it on. They believe it's going to spread like wildfire, though. But somebody should swab me, because I'm not sure that someone hasn't slipped something to me.
12: Somebody slipped you, Mickey?
13: You know, well, I'll tell you. I take, and it's a thing. I do find the sugar-free gummies, but I take, like, my magnesium as a sugar-free gummy. The only one I refuse to take is the advertisement I saw the other day for gummy hydration gummies. And they promoted it as no messing with the mixing and all of that mess. You mean mixing with water, the most important part of hydration? But it feels like I am in some weird movie, going down some rabbit hole that never ends. This week has been weird. Plattner who? You know?
11: Advice to the Republican Party. Don't be involved in an issue that's so controversial to your party that we forget about the Nazi.
13: Right. That is so confusing and convoluted. We look at the Nazi over in Maine and go, oh, yeah, yeah, yeah, that's yesterday's news. Way to campaign there, GOP.
11: I much more enjoyed the our Nazi discussions over this discussion.
13: Oh, my gosh. I pray this ends with a big surprise and a primetime address to the people in the coming months at some point by the president. We have conquered the regime and we have the uranium.
11: Well, you know, the thing is, as he admitted that we can't beat Iran yesterday, then he came out and goes, they don't agree with this deal. If we can't cover it, I'm going to bomb the hell out of them. We don't get it. It doesn't make any sense. If they're great people, why would you bomb the hell out of them? And the other thing is, too, I mean, the whole thing last week when he said, it was after the New York Post said, you know, the president is being played for a sucker. And he came out and said the next day, we're being played for a sucker, which means I'm being played for a sucker. And then the next day he's like, these are great people here and we could really deal with them. It's just like, it's just, you're right. It is like we're on drugs.
13: No, I feel like somebody has dosed me with something.
11: Jeez. Unbelievable. Unbelievable.
13: Yeah.
11: We are Red Eye Radio.
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0: We are Red Eye Radio. He's Eric Cronin. I'm Gary McNamara. This is one of the audio cuts of the president that and video that people saw, which was like, whoa. Mm. And it's the president saying if the Iran deal doesn't work out, he'll blame J.D. Vance. And Howard Lutnick's there laughing up. You've got Marco Rubio there. There isn't a hint of any joy at all. And you know, I've seen him with the president.
1: Yeah.
0: A joke is made.
1: Right.
0: You know, the what was the story that was out there that every single person, it was Rubio and it was, oh, I forgot who else it was, Rubio and somebody else. Hegseth, they said, wasn't for it, and Rubio wasn't for it, but it was Rubio and someone else that were vehemently against it. But everybody in that room, they said, was against this deal. Only the president wanted it. But here he is. Here's this audio. Here we go. Let's go.
2: This way, if it works out, I'm going to take the credit. If it doesn't work out, I'm blaming J.D. You better be careful, J.D. He's going to turn his plane around and get the hell out of here. Yeah, I like that idea.
0: And you've got Lutnick laughing like crazy on his one side.
1: Yeah.
0: And Marco Rubio as stone-faced as I've ever seen him.
1: Yeah.
0: But what I thought interesting was even J.D. Vance, according to the one article, and again, they're source stories, whether they're true or not, but the article was making the case that J.D. Vance was actually not for what the president was doing.
1: Right. J.D. Vance and Marco Rubio and Hegseth. You mean early on, J.D. Vance didn't want him to go into Iran?
0: No, J.D. Vance didn't want this.
1: The deal.
0: What was told him, there's a lot of, he doesn't, again, he probably wouldn't have done this, but he didn't like the way this deal was being done. And how it would be presented to the American people. No. And you could see the struggle he's had with it because he's had to bring out straw men. He knows he's doing it.
1: Yeah. Yeah.
0: But I
1: don't know anybody out there that's had a consistent message.
0: No.
1: From this administration.
0: But the look on Rubio's face.
1: Oh, man.
0: Man, unbelievable.

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0: 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Eric Harley and Gary McNamara on Red Eye Radio.
1: And he's Eric Harley and I'm Gary McNamara. 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All right, a little bit of soccer-adjacent talk.
2: Soccer-adjacent?
1: Soccer-adjacent.
2: I'm not on board for soccer. You might call me soccer-adjacent.
1: Well, the reason I say it is because I just the number of articles out there and even, you know, TV stories on the fact that, wow, people are really having a good time in the United States. Europeans are coming in.
2: They're loving the U.S.
1: The abundance of things and the restaurants and just everything. It's not what we thought it was going to be.
3: Yeah.
1: And that's what happens when you judge the United States by how your own media in Europe covers the United States. And as we've said, there is the inside the beltway, which is all the arguing going on every day, which seems like the United States is at war with each other each and every day. Mm. And there's normal people interacting, doing business, involved in charities and clubs and having fun and, you know, playing sports. One of the things I saw, somebody said, my God, you guys have so many huge stadiums. You know, what are they for?
2: High school football.
1: Well, that was all over the country. I mean, but wow, that you could apply that to Texas. That's right.
2: Yeah,
1: right. High school football.
2: What's that big stadium in Arlington? Oh, that's Arlington High School. No, the other one. Oh, yeah, the Cowboys thing. Yeah. Well, the high schools have a dome. Not true, but
1: there might be some of the high school football stadiums. But you know, the thing that caught me is where I golf all the time. I golf at a particular golf club most of the time.
2: Yeah.
1: I haven't golfed much in the last year. I just haven't had time. Since my dad got sick, I just haven't had the time to golf much, and with everything else and traveling. Yeah. And then I had some injuries too, and right now the next goal is October, because the last thing I want to do is golf now. What I realized, when you get a little bit older, you do not like, even though I really like 80 degree temperatures, I don't like golfing when it's 97 to 105. It is no fun.
2: Yeah.
1: And so when I'll start practicing probably in September and play. But I did go to the driving range because I played in a tournament in April. I went like 3-4 times to the driving range at the golf club that I golf at. And it's Mansfield National in Mansfield, Texas. Mm. That's where I golf most of the time.
2: Okay.
1: Right. And I'm with the whole World Cup coming up. They're like, well, they're at this new 7,000-seat stadium in Mansfield, Texas.
2: Yeah.
1: And I look at the map, I'm like, it's right next to the driving range. I just hit balls there a month ago. What are you talking about? There's no stadium there. So I had to go back and I drove over there. Now, they got a bunch of roads closed, but when I got to the right point, I went, oh, right beyond the, oh my, look at that. It's a, you know, it's got a roof over the, you know, roof over, it's a totally brand new modern 7,000-seat soccer stadium. I'm like, and I guess that when you live in a place that is expanding as quickly as the Dallas-Fort Worth area is, you just miss these things. I had a buddy of mine in Florida was talking about the fact that he was like, you know, we got a big apartment complex near us, and now traffic's getting worse. And I'm like, oh, man, you've got to come and visit where I am. And you think, because when I was there, he was showing me the apartments.
2: Yeah,
1: I went, that's nothing. We have cities of apartments that are growing up, actually growing. It's almost like they're being planted and they're growing. I mean, it's unbelievable the construction of apartments within probably a 5-mile radius of where I live. I mean, thousands upon thousands of units.
2: Wow.
1: And so, but I just thought it was really interesting that, you know, that you saw the one English bar that opened here.
2: Mm-hmm.
1: And they had said that after 5,000 drinks. Now, the ownership said, well, it wasn't 5,000 drinks these people had, but there were so many people partying because England is in town.
2: Right.
1: And it was just, they were just like, I showed video of it. Fire marshal had to close it down.
2: Too many people, huh?
1: Too many people. Yeah, it was just absolutely.
2: Wow. Yeah. There used to be a British pub not far from my house in the city that's the next one over. I'm not sure if they're still there. But, you know, any time there was a soccer match on, I heard it was full. So, not sure if it's still there or not. But, yeah, look, welcome to America. Now you know why we, for the Brits, now you know why we left.
1: Ha! We couldn't handle the drunks.
2: Yeah, right. Well, that and, come on, this is so much better. You got to admit.
1: Did you see the Babylon Bee? Speaking of that,
2: no.
1: Trump does a deal with England. England has the colonies back.
2: Ouch. He concedes the colonies. Sorry, New England. You're now old England again. Oh, well. That's just the way it goes.
1: But I mean, it's like we know it. I mean, it's like the way people actually interact is not the way that the political class interacts.
2: Yeah, of course.
1: And so, you know, people deal with each other every day. I will tell you this story, though. I met a guy, I don't want to give him away because he is in a business, but he's in this business, and he was telling me that he had a complaint from one company, from one of his employees, and they said, we have a video of it. And the video showed this guy, you know, with the person. And he was saying, yes, ma'am. You know, yes, you know, yes, ma'am. And person went crazy. I'm not ma'am. Call me by my name tag. And the name tag said it.
2: Okay. Okay.
1: And he said what they had to go through to finally resolve that was unbelievable. And it was a company that had a big, you know, big contract with another company. And because the guy said, I call everybody ma'am or sir. If you'd like to be called that, fine. I'm not going to call anybody it. I feel that's an insult.
2: Right.
1: And it was like the human resources of that place and the man were going crazy. What are you talking about? Do you know how he goes? What are you talking about?
2: Yeah. What's wrong with you?
1: And then he also told me. He also told me he was having Hispanic guy, real great guy. I had to do some business with this person, and I found out I've become the worst of my father. And I say that looking at my father as a teenager that was always embarrassed that he would talk to anybody at any time about anything. And for some reason that irked me as a teenager.
2: Yeah.
1: I've become that person. Not at a party. If I'm at a party and there's a bunch of people I don't know, I'm probably sitting over in the corner.
2: No.
1: But one-on-one, you meet somebody with business. I had some contractors. I'm dealing with contractors now. My house is 20 years old. I got a bunch of stuff being done. Same thing.
2: Yeah. No, I do the same thing.
1: All of a sudden, you're into your personal life and what you're doing and what you think about stuff and where your politics. And it doesn't matter who I deal with, even if they're Democrat. I have great conversations with everyone.
2: Oh, sure. Yeah.
1: But he was telling me that he had a party. He says, you know, we have parties, you know, it's fine. Our friends can be friends, you know, can bring friends and whatever. So sometimes you got friends of friends of friends. He said, I had a little Trump thing. Not a big thing. It wasn't like a big Trump poster, just a little Trump thing in the corner. This woman went bonkers at my party because I said to her, wait a minute, you don't even know me. You came with somebody else. This is my house. You respect my house, but just a great conversation with him. But people get along; they really do. I mean, people get along. They We do business every day. Yeah. People are involved in charities every day.
3: Yeah.
1: You know, they, you know, except in the political arena, I can't remember the last crossword I had with anyone, even when discussing politics, when it's outside the official arena of what we do, the business arena. Like, I don't do much anymore, but if I used to do a, you know, college thing or panel discussion or something like that, you may get it then. But I view that as the official capacity that you're in.
2: Right.
1: But anything in my personal life, and Europeans coming over going, what a great country.
2: This I love
1: great.
2: It. I love it.
1: Man, you people are just having a good time. You got so much good here.
2: I had to take an Uber. I had my truck was in the shop. And I took an Uber back, you know, to the dealership to get to pick up my truck. And the Uber driver, I said something to him, and he said no English. And so I spoke my limited Spanish, you know, to him. And basically we talked about it. I told him that, you know, he's from Cuba. He mentioned he's from Cuba. And I said, you know, here in Texas and in Florida, we have many Cubans. And, you know, so, you know, we just briefly talked. I think I told him something about, I tried to say my truck is in the shop. I think I ended up saying, my kazoo is in the zoo. I got to work on my Spanish, but I tried. But no, he was a great guy, and you know, and I always do that too when I'm talking to people, you know, and probably for too long, they're probably looking at me going, "Old man, old man." Greg Warren, the stand-up comedian, also great friends with Nate Bargatze, but don't hold that against him. That doesn't mean he's MAGA. Anyway, Greg Warren has that, you know, thing too, and he goes, "Look, if I'm like, you know, if I go to Walgreens late at night," he goes. You know, and somebody, they finally have to call extra help up to the front because there's so many people in line. He goes, let's not start conversations, especially you old guys. I know what you do. Yeah. You start these conversations. It's what we do. We talk to people.
1: It's really amazing how, I don't even think about it, and how comfortable it is learning about somebody else on a one-to-one basis.
2: It's just one. Yeah,
1: I love it. I had a... Uber drivers are the best for me. This weekend, like I said, I made this flight last second later on today to go see Dad. And no cars available in Buffalo at all. None. Because the nine people visiting Niagara Falls. Not one. I've gone to five different car companies. None. Not one car.
2: Yeah.
1: I may still check during the day because sometimes they pop up.
2: Right.
1: People cancel.
2: Right.
1: But I'm going to be Ubering it everywhere. And I went, oh, wow, I'm going to have some great conversations again. Met a guy when goes back about a month and a half ago, taking an Uber, and from Pakistan.
2: Yeah,
1: turned around and looked at me. We stopped, and he says, "You need to know, America is the greatest country ever."
2: Yeah,
1: he's a citizen now.
2: Yeah, love it.
1: Greatest country.
2: Yeah, I love it.
1: There he is, you know, working two, three jobs at times in his life.
2: Right.
1: Still trying to figure out what's going, but working.
2: Always working.
1: The opportunity to work.
2: Yeah. Yeah, I love it.
1: Greatest country in the world.
2: I love it.
1: We are Red Eye Radio.
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0: Baron on Radio. He's Eric Carly, and I'm Gary McNamara. Yeah, so the English had a heck of a time here. I didn't hear a lot of news about the... Oh, no, I did see the story about the Japanese.
1: Yeah.
0: You saw that story, right?
1: Right, yeah.
0: That they, after... It was over. Excuse me. The match was over.
1: Mm-hmm.
0: Make sure I say match.
1: Match. Mm-hmm.
0: They were cleaning up and picking up all the litter around them.
1: Right. Yeah.
0: In the stands.
1: Yeah.
0: That made national news in here in the state.
1: Yeah.
0: You know, all over the states.
1: Right.
0: And, which was really cool.
1: And then the
0: Dutch. That was great. I mean, they were having a good old party time.
1: Well, and then the Iranian team, it's like, as soon as it's over, you guys need to be on a plane. It was like, you guys, as soon as this is done.
0: Back to Mexico. Now, now you saw the coach saying, you know, why are we being treated like this? We don't even know who made this call. I don't think they want anybody to defect.
1: I think that was came from their... I first believed and still believe that came from their homeland. That came from...
0: Oh yeah, absolutely.
1: Yeah, we need you out of there.
0: But
1: because the moment, because if they believe, if those players believe, you know, that there are, you know, there's a good chance the regime's going to fall. You know, you take every chance, right? You stay here if you can.
0: Yeah. Well, they went back to Mexico. They're coming back.
1: Right. They're coming back, but they basically don't want them hanging out. So, very interesting.
0: It is.
1: Yeah.

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2: News this hour from Town Hall. I'm Ron Taylor. Vice President J.D. Vance has arrived in Switzerland for talks between the U.S. and Iran. He departed yesterday, a day after the talks were supposed to begin in Geneva. Vance confirmed the negotiations are underway with the arrival of Jared Kushner and Steve Witkoff yesterday. President Trump has issued a new statement on tolls in the Strait of Hormuz.
3: President Donald Trump is threatening to impose U.S. tolls in the Strait of Hormuz if a final deal with Iran is not reached in 60 days. Trump highlighted that the initial agreement to end the war with Iran calls for toll-free travel through the vital waterway for 60 days and says there will be no tolls after the 60-day period has expired unless they are imposed by and for the United States of America. Trump says the money would be used for services rendered as the guardian angel to the countries of the Middle East for past, present, and future reimbursement costs. The current memorandum does not preclude future fees. I'm Lisa Dwyer.
2: Measles are on the march in the state of Utah.
4: Utah spent the past year fighting measles outbreaks in almost every county, and experts say there's no clear end in sight. Health officials worry measles cases will rise again when school starts and cold weather kicks in. International health experts are set to gather in November to determine whether the U.S. and Mexico will both keep their measles-free designations. Canada lost its last year. Bob Agnew reporting.
2: President Trump is lashing out at Italian Prime Minister Giorgia Meloni, insisting she asked over and over for a photo with him at the recent Group of Seven summit in France, and he's criticizing what he says was Italy's lack of cooperation during the Iran war. His remarks on social media yesterday are deepening the spat between the allies. The dust-up led Italy's foreign minister to cancel a planned trip to the United States. News and analysis at townhall.com.
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2: New allegations are raising questions about financial dealings tied to California's governor and his family.
9: Reports claim nonprofit and political fundraising linked to Governor Gavin Newsom and his wife directed millions into a for-profit media company. Well, the governor set a record for so-called behested donations from businesses with interests before the state. The allegations also point to broader criticism of one-party rule in California, citing stalled infrastructure projects and ongoing policy challenges. No formal charges have been filed, and the claims remain under scrutiny. John Scott reporting.
2: The entrance to the hotel housing Iran's World Cup team in Tijuana, Mexico, was barricaded and flanked by police and members of the Mexican National Guard. Despite the tensions and challenges surrounding Iran's participation in the World Cup, yesterday morning found the mood inside the hotel relaxed, even jubilant, as several dozen fans mingled and bonded with their shared excitement. News and analysis at townhall.com.
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13: 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Gary McNamara and Eric Hurley talk about everything from politics to social issues and news of the day. Whether you're up late or you're just starting your day, welcome to the show from the Relief Factor Studios. 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
14: All across America, we are Red Eye Radio. He is Eric Hurley, and I'm Gary McNamara.
15: Welcome, and good morning. Thanks so much for being here.
16: Thank you.
14: All right.
16: Thank you.
14: So I'm a little bit behind today.
15: All right.
14: Just so everybody knows, Dad's back in the hospital again. Mm. And yeah. When you're 100 years old and you're back in the hospital, it's never good.
15: Yeah.
14: So he's still fighting and everything else, but I was just so busy yesterday that, yeah. You know, I was trying to catch everything that was going on. In fact, I'm flying in later on today to go see him. And mm-hmm. One thing, he is a fighter.
16: Yeah, that's for sure.
14: What I heard today was,
16: no doubt.
14: My sister was telling me they're in the room and the heart monitor's going.
16: Yeah. Yeah.
14: Turn off that damn machine.
16: You know, I said to you during the pre-show meeting, the strong minds are the ones quite often you see as the survivors. They're not often the loudest individuals either, but you know, you'll see the local news story on, you know, the lady turns 110 and her secret to longevity is
14: whiskey.
16: You know, usually it's
14: a shot a day.
16: Shot of whiskey before every meal. And I eat 9 times a day. But no, it's always something, you know, in great wisdom. But you can tell there's a strong mind there. Your father has a very strong mind. I know my father has a strong mind, strong will. And the doctors, his doctors are amazed at that, his ability to manage everything. My dad reminds me of you managing your type 2 diabetes, because my dad is doing everything to the T of what his doctors are asking him to do, keep his numbers in order. But for my dad, it's about being around to take care of my mom. And I know that's, you know, what his, and if you knew my dad's life starting from his childhood, you would know that he had no choice but to be a fighter. Your father has that strong mind. You know,
14: yeah, he does, but it's tough at 100, especially when he's got a massive infection,
16: yeah.
14: But he's still hanging in. He's hanging in there a lot better than anybody thought from the beginning, day and a half ago when he first went in. So, so that's
16: We're praying for John.
14: Yeah, I was going to say, if you're spiritual or religious or whatever, if you say a prayer for my dad, I would really appreciate it.
16: Yeah.
14: I'm going in to, you know, see him.
16: John is a non-present contributor to this program.
14: Yes.
16: He has made contributions over the years through his son Gary, you may know him. and those lessons, you know, the Obama lessons of my father. That's a very different book than what Gary would write. I'm mean? Vastly different.
15: Yes, it would be. It would be completely different.
16: And but we, you know, it's, we have with great joy and pride shared those lessons from both of our dads over the years with John, you know, the DTJ. Or as he says, DTJN, do the job now.
15: Oh, man, that was so funny a couple of months ago when he said that to me. Because he looked at me like, you don't have it. You know, it's like, no. Oh, no. He goes, DTJN. Yeah. DTJN, do the job the way he said it.
16: Yeah.
15: You know, and, you know, he has his coherent moments and he doesn't. Sure. And so for him, I'm like, is this, what moment is this?
16: Right.
15: And he says, no, that's not it. It's DTJN. I'm like, oh, man, he's just drifting. He doesn't. Right. He goes, do the job now.
16: Yeah. You know.
15: Oh my
16: that's,
15: God!
16: That's one of those leadership things. You know, both of our dads have been leaders. You know, in their careers, and that's one of those leadership things. You know, get on it.
15: Oh, that was just and the only thing that was disappointing is I was in the room alone.
16: Yeah.
15: None of my brothers and brothers and sisters. You know, weren't there, or my niece, because they would have, they all know it. Everybody knows in the family, DTJ. I mean, everybody knows it. Yeah. It's like, you know, I got to do DTJ.
16: Yeah.
15: DTJ. So, and by the way, for people that never heard that before, what that means is stop whining, get the job done.
16: Yeah, do the job.
15: Yeah.
16: You know,
15: because we'd always.
16: I'll tell you, I've applied it, not to, you know, get into details, but I've applied it in very important personal things in my life that where. You know, I felt like I was getting a message from God, and in part John McNamara. You know, it was, look, you know, this is the job. This is what you've got to do in this case. It may not be work-related, but it's the task that you need to do, what you need to do in order to make, you know, this work or whatever it is.
15: I know what you're talking about because you related it to me. And I told it to my dad.
16: Yeah.
15: Just so you know. And he went, oh.
16: It changed was like, my life.
15: It made him very, very humble.
16: That decision changed the trajectory of my life in a positive way and forever. Yeah. So I'm eternally grateful. So, and we're praying for him.
15: Yeah, so hopefully he can fight this and win. So we'll keep you... We'll keep everybody updated. I really don't have to, you know, it's interesting because I really don't have to say a lot about my dad at one period because I've said it so long over such a long period of time that everybody sort of knows, you know, they just sort of, everybody listens and, you know, even on social media, you know, and, you know, friends, whatever, they all know.
16: Right.
15: They
16: sure.
15: all know my dad. So, but, you know, we'll be flying in later on today and we'll check out to see how he is. I'll tell you this though, because this was I was going back in 2 weeks, so I actually wasn't going back this weekend.
16: Mm.
15: And so I made the flight and everything at the last moment. I was able to get a hotel. You can't find a rent-a-car in Buffalo.
16: Wow.
15: Find one. I mean, because why? Niagara Falls.
16: Wow.
15: Everybody visits after between June.
16: Oh, yeah. Okay,
15: June,
16: so it's,
15: and
16: it's
15: Labor Day.
16: It's that season, right?
15: Yep.
16: Okay.
15: Yep.
16: Yeah,
15: and,
16: so here
15: and
16: we are.
15: So not sure what's going on next weekend. And it's like, the thing is, a car rental is the one thing where you get hit.
16: Yeah.
15: You know, but for my hotel, I can cancel one day before. And for plane flights, you can cancel right up to it. And you can't get a, you know, they don't, you'd have to pay a lot. I love it. If you want to get a refund, the ticket price is $300. If you actually wish to get a refund, it will be $4,000. And but there's no expense if you get it if you get it for the credit.
16: Right.
15: And for me, I fly all the time, so it doesn't matter if I get the credit.
16: Yeah,
15: I'm all looking for. A lot of people don't fly a lot; they want the refund.
16: Yeah.
15: I just, you know, I get the credit. So, but and for my hotel and for. Parking at DFW and the airlines, I, you know, can cancel right up to the end and get it. Cars, you can't. They're going to charge you something. So I was even looking. Yeah. I don't know what the schedule is.
16: Right.
15: You know, like for next weekend, I just don't know, depending on how my father does. And so I'm like, should I make it now? Should I not make it now? You know, it's like, and so I have to look to see what the, you know, what it all is. But, it's just interesting how cars will charge. I think it's $50 if you cancel outside of 24 hours. If you don't, you have to pay, I think, $150 or something.
16: Mm. Mm.
15: And then if you don't show up, you owe the entire thing. But
16: yeah, but
15: it's okay. I won't be there. I'm only there for a day and a half, and I'll be Ubering it, you know, everywhere. So and the thing is, this is the savior. Mm. There's a Tim Hortons in the hospital. Oh, that's open 24/7.
16: What a brilliant idea that is.
15: I know.
16: That's a great idea.
15: Tim Hortons, we always
16: perfect
15: go to
16: location. Yeah, I mean, for families who are visiting, and you know that, because that's kind of one of those things that when in the moments where if you're visiting a hospital, it's quite often not for a good reason, unless it's the birth of a child.
15: Right.
16: You know, but you look at situations like that, and if you're from that region, a Tim Hortons can be that respite for the moment, right?
15: Mm-hmm.
16: Where you go in and, you know, just to take a break and take your mind off things and grab some coffee or something.
15: Well, that's what I told my sister. I said, look, since the visiting hours start at 7 a.m.,
16: yeah.
15: I said, I'm going to go to sleep at the hotel, wake up, take the Uber. You know, instead of going over to your place, I'll go straight to the hospital, have breakfast at Tim Hortons, and I'll take care of Dad. You know, I'll be there if you guys want a little bit of rest for a little bit.
16: Sure.
15: You know, I'll take care of it at that point. The only thing is, I think about this, is that the hospital is, and this goes back maybe, I'm trying to think, was I even working here at the point?
16: Mm.
15: It was one time where my mom got real sick.
16: Yeah.
15: And it probably was about 15, 17 years ago.
16: Mm.
15: And I talked to my dad, and they were at that same hospital. And my dad said, oh, yeah, she's okay. And I could tell in his voice she wasn't. So I flew in, didn't even tell him, and I showed up. And he goes, why did you come? And I said, I heard it in your voice.
16: Yeah.
15: I heard something in your voice. And he said, yeah, we didn't think she was going to make it last night.
16: Yeah.
15: And so, so that always sits me when I go to that hospital. It's like always in the back of my mind.
16: Yeah.
15: But like I said, he's a fighter right now, and he's a fighter. And like he was singing. That was the best part. He was actually singing.
16: He told me singing McNamara's band.
15: He was singing McNamara's band with my sister yesterday.
16: I love it.
15: It was just like, you know.
16: Yeah.
15: Where are you doctors and nurses? You know, it's like. And I will say that part of that is the dementia, because my father is not like that, where he would ever talk loud.
16: Well, my
15: except when he was yelling at me.
16: My mother-in-law, who has a beautiful singing voice, quite often will break out in songs. She is I think they call it stage 3 or level 3 dementia. She's advanced dementia. And she, when we're there, she will often break out in song. And that's the one thing we can connect with her. You and I have talked about that, where the song just comes to their mind. So.
15: It blows my mind, you know, and I wonder, they probably won't allow it in the hospital, but if we bring in this harmonica, he'll start playing it, and you sit there and you're going, that's when you say, how the hell does the brain work?
16: Glenn Campbell, family said, if he picked up a guitar, he didn't lose a thing.
15: I know.
16: You know,
15: and my father would just start playing, and on his 100th birthday 2 months ago, he put off the harmonica, and he wasn't, you know, he wasn't in the greatest cognitive state, and it was like, well, Dad, you're 100. No, I'm not. We all burst out laughing.
16: Yeah.
15: And then when we gave him the harmonica, he said, play Happy Birthday, and then 5 minutes later, there he is singing with us with the birthday cake and everything else, and it was all great. So, like I said, if you're spiritual or religious, say a prayer for my dad.
16: Yeah, we are.
15: I'll be seeing him later on today, and hopefully he pulls through this.
16: Yeah.
15: So, interesting day yesterday.
16: Wow.
15: Got an interesting post on X that we want to go through.
16: Sure.
15: Even though it didn't age well.
16: It didn't age well, and it was, I think it was respectful in regards to the way it was written.
15: I think it was thoughtful
16: in how it was written, and I certainly appreciated that. Quite often it starts with, you guys don't know, and it's when it starts with, you guys, it's like, okay.
15: You're right, with you guys.
16: Yeah, you guys are wrong. Okay, we get it. And some people do get upset, but we're on, and that's usually when we're on the same side, you know, and even when we're on the same side, and it appears we're on the same side as this listener, but it didn't age well. It was written, you know, very, very early in the morning, and then the day's events kind of you know, change things around. But yeah, going
15: yeah,
16: through
15: that. It was basically the only defense that you had Republicans making who were saying, we don't know what it is. Everybody is speculating.
16: Yeah.
15: And as we said, we always, if there's something out there, if there's a source story, we said, we always say it could be this or it could be that or
16: sure.
15: it could be that. We've always done that. But everything that we said during the week.
16: Yeah.
15: Everything that we said from the source stories that came out were right about what was in the deal.
16: Right.
15: So that's why we said it didn't age well for him, because he was talking about the fact that there may be top, there was nothing top secret in there. Nothing top secret, nothing. And so we'll
16: right.
15: we'll get to that coming up here, and just so much else to talk about out there. The Fed,
16: yeah,
15: you know.
16: Well, this is exactly what I said about, you know, the whole thing with Warsh or whoever you were going to replace Jerome Powell with. The nature of the Fed, which should have been the criticism all along. Look, I have a problem with the Federal Reserve, and you know. If you want to go full Rand Paul, well, we should audit the Federal Reserve or whatever. And those, you know, those concerns, you had some at the Fed, that wanted to raise, that were in favor of raising interest rates. And, but it doesn't look like, I don't think we're going to see a lowering of the interest rates anytime between now and the end of the year. I could be wrong. Depending on what happens with the economy based on what happens with the war. But I, even then, I think the market prices that in to get us back to where we were, which means there, it doesn't necessarily constitute lowering those rates. Again, I could be wrong. We'll see what happens. But.
15: Well, what I thought was interesting is, you know, nothing happened.
16: Right.
15: And,
16: yeah.
15: and,
16: yeah.
15: But the other thing that happened was, as we said, Warsh came in and said, look, we're not going to give our detailed opinion every month anymore. Everybody shut up.
16: Yeah.
15: That's basically what he said.
16: Well, and you know, the markets look at that and because they're trying to figure out where interest rates might go, you know, next time, right? Next meeting.
15: Mm-hmm.
16: And here's what we'll be watching. There's a reason that they did that. And I don't disagree with Warsh's approach here, but there is something to be said about transparency. If we're not going to audit the Fed, then we want to know what you guys are thinking. And because if you make a move and then say, well, we're not going to tell you why we made the move. I mean, we're not going to go into the details of why we made the move.
15: Well,
16: the Fed minutes,
15: well, that
16: I understand, well,
15: that
16: can get very boring.
15: Right. That they're going to do.
16: No, I know
15: they're
16: they will.
15: They're going to explain, but it's like where they do the thing.
16: Minutes.
15: The not even the minutes of it, but every month. Basically, we're not going to be giving our opinion of where we think it's going to go, because then by the time we get to doing it, or every week or whenever, the Fed,
16: yeah, the predictive territory,
15: right,
16: thing,
15: the
16: yeah.
15: predictive territory, we're not going to be doing that anymore, because right. we sort of box ourselves in by doing it.
16: Well, and again, I don't disagree with him on that. The only
15: Neither
16: thing
15: I
16: would
15: yeah.
16: encourage would be going forward is, you know, in fact, get out of the predictive and just say, if things go this way, then this could happen. If things go this way, this could happen. But I think it's a given. I think the market's already priced those contingencies mm-hmm. in up or down. And so, you know, that may be useless and maybe wasting everybody's time. And Warsh may see that as, nah, now you're just blowing, you know, hot air by that point. So we'll see.
15: We are Red Eye Radio.
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0: Here on our video, he's Eric Cronin. I'm Gary McNamara.
1: I'm going to show you the situation that we're in.
2: Yeah.
1: You see the Nate Bargatze controversy, that Nate Bargatze went to the UFC 250.
2: This is the thing. You do anything that's associated with Trump, and all of a sudden you're political. Now, there's been this thing with Nate Bargatze, I think, just my observation. He may tell you it's not true. I think all the comedians love him, and they call him the nicest comedian in the world, right? And he's worked with lots of liberal comedians, and he's a clean comedian. He's also a Christian. There are a couple of comedians that I've seen have him on their podcast that you could tell they were kind of going at him a little bit, and maybe it was friendly jabbing or not. Nate never made a big deal out of that. But if you, as a clean comedian who is openly a Christian, go to any event associated with Trump, how dare you? And Nate is great. He's really not political in his comedy at all.

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1: And he is Eric Carlin. I'm Gary McNamara. We are Red Eye Radio. Welcome and good morning. Thanks so much for being here.
2: Thank you.
1: All right, some of the emails that ex post communications that we've gotten, whatever, from people. This was one of the more interesting yesterday because the ones that agree with us, you know, that gets to be boring. This is Lattimore who sent this to us. And this was yesterday. In times when operational secrecy is essential to national security, the openness of our media and the public discourse presents a distinct challenge. I've long defended free speech and free press as indispensable to the constitutional order. Yet when sensitive operations require certain facts to remain unknown, not only to the public, but especially to our adversaries, the media's practice of filling every gap with speculation, partial reporting, and demands for immediate answers undermines that need. Adversaries such as Iran watch and listen, monitoring our news and talk radio to gain any advantage from the free flow of information and commentary. Meanwhile, portions of the public show little patience for incomplete knowledge and press for prompt, full answers. This subordinates strategic considerations to the appetite of disclosure. Some unknowns must remain for operations to succeed. The constant demand for transparency, though understandable, cannot always be met without real cost. Sometimes you cannot get what you want when you want it. Acceptance of limited public knowledge in critical moments paired with disciplined patience is a necessary element of sound national policy. On the last note, you voted for the man to govern. For gosh sakes, let him govern. He will either succeed or fail, and we will go from there. All right. Number one, as you know, that has been dated now, that we know that. And again, when we do speculation, when we, you know, source story, we'll say, look, this is a source story. We always tell you.
2: Yeah.
1: And we say, this is what they say. It could be that. It might not be that.
2: Right. Sure.
1: Speculation is one thing. I would say this. Iran pays a lot more attention to what the president and the vice president say than Eric and Gary. There was no top secret stuff here. That was an excuse to throw out. I mean, that's speculation right there.
2: Right.
1: You're accusing us of putting out speculation, which you're implying helps the enemy when you're saying that there is that there may be operational secrecy here, where there's no operational secrecy when you say we have a deal and then you send surrogates out to promote that deal. And then you say you shouldn't question it, or if there are stories out there, shouldn't question the politicians on it.
2: Well, and we don't speculate to the point of conclusion in a situation like this, especially because we don't have all of the information. We'll say, if this is true, if these reports are true, if that part is accurate, if that holds, if that remains the case, we'll use those qualifiers for a reason. And it's not an out. It's just how you should approach it. If you don't, we're not sitting in the situation room.
1: Right.
2: So, and Lattimore, we appreciate your very thoughtful message to us on X. I agree. Free speech, and I would add true journalism, the kind that people like Barry Weiss believe in, is essential to a free society. But it is, when you look at a situation like this, the people come and go. The ideas remain. I don't pledge allegiance to a person. I don't vote for them and say, just let them run. Just let them run their show. If they're doing something I disagree with, it's because I think it will come back at them and fail, and they will not be able to complete their overall mission and agenda items. And that's a concern for me. I don't have near as much confidence in the GOP in terms of Capitol Hill as I do in this president. That confidence is waning based on items from this week alone, and that's a problem. That's a problem for people like me because I don't waver one way or the other. If it comes out, if we get it ultimately under this president, the regime is gone, and we get all of the uranium, then I will say, well done, Mr. President, and that will be it. He's a public servant. I'm not going to just hire him and let him run. I hired him to do a job. I expect that to be done.
1: Well, no, we are letting him, because this is the last part, and this is where, in my opinion, Lattimore goes to the emotional part of it.
2: Mm-hmm.
1: On the last note, you voted for the man to govern. For gosh sakes, let him govern. He will either succeed or fail. We will go from there. You and I aren't stopping him from governing.
2: Yeah, no, there's nothing that we say can stop him from governing.
1: Right. We're responding to him governing.
2: Right.
1: And so he responded
2: to the criticism. The president responded to the criticism clearly.
1: Right. And
2: at G7.
1: That's the way that it works. But there was no top secret in here, so that blows the first part of the argument.
2: Right.
1: There was nothing top secret in here at all.
2: Yeah, because after this was written by Lattimore, they put everything out there and all the sore stories
1: that we brought to you on the air, on our podcast and on our radio show,
2: mm-hmm.
1: all of it turned out to be true.
2: Yes.
1: All of it.
2: Right.
1: Sometimes it
2: doesn't work that way, but in this case it did.
1: Right. When you said one last note, you voted for the man to govern. For gosh sakes, let him govern. He will succeed or fail, and we will go from there. First point, as we said, we're not stopping him from governing.
2: Mm-hmm.
1: We're commenting on, his governing and what they have said. In fact, we have been much more critical, as we will be in a couple of minutes, about the things that they said, which we believe are straw man arguments. J.D. Vance made another one yesterday. Complete straw man argument. It doesn't exist out there. When they're not
2: on the 100,000 troop thing.
1: Right. When they're not being credible, when you can blow a hole through their argument, then you have a right to speculate what are they doing.
2: Right.
1: Let me just finish this.
2: Sure.
1: And with the thing here, you voted for the man to govern. For gosh sakes, let him govern. He will succeed. Do you know what our job is?
2: This is what we do for a living.
1: That's what we do.
2: This is what we do for a living. Right. And it's not, and you're right, Gary, it's not that we're stopping him from governing. But we will, because it implies, let him govern without criticism.
1: Right.
2: That's what you're saying.
1: Yeah. And
2: but that's not what this country was founded on. And I don't care if it's somebody on our side or not. Keep in mind, if you've been paying attention, and maybe I'm not sure how long Lattimore's been listening, and we hope it's for a long time. It's all we require. Listen all of your life, every night. But if you're a new listener, and you didn't listen along the way, President Trump gets high marks where other GOP presidents didn't get. Maybe with the exception of Reagan in modern years, President Trump has accomplished a lot. This is why, by the way, this entire thing to us is disappointing. I won't say shocking, but it's because it's not over yet. And I'm putting that asterisk there.
1: Well, no, we, again,
2: so
1: it, we,
2: if
1: we,
2: it's,
1: we,
2: it's,
1: we,
2: along the way, the messaging has to be very clear, or you don't have to necessarily put all these things out every day, because tossing these things out every day, I saw someone say yesterday, well, he's just trying to keep the enemy confused. You're keeping your constituents confused. And keeping the enemy confused is one thing.
1: My goal is, what is the purpose of keeping the enemy confused?
2: Right, exactly. If they don't see you acting, there's no confusion. They understand you're not going to act.
1: Right.
2: They believe, Iran believes he's not going to act before November 3rd.
1: Right.
2: And they're being proven right.
1: And, for example, let's play this particular audio from J.D. Vance when he was on the Megyn Kelly show,
2: mm-hmm.
1: where this absolutely was using, this complete straw man argument. Here we go.
3: And importantly, we have a constituency right now that is saying that we're going to send boots on the ground. They want Donald Trump to send hundreds of thousands of ground troops into Iran. The best thing,
4: those
3: we need
4: Republicans.
3: People, but we need people.
1: Who?
2: Yeah, who?
1: Where's Megyn Kelly saying who? I don't know of one.
2: Yeah, I don't know of one.
1: There's a talk of having boots on the ground.
2: Someone may
1: to get the uranium, but that would be boots on the ground after you had wiped out the government
2: yes.
1: of the government and the agreement was there and the proper security would be there to get the... And we didn't propose that. Trump did.
2: Well, no.
1: Trump's the one that said we're going to get it.
2: Well, and he said this is what it would take.
1: Right.
2: And we've known that. And I don't know where the 100,000 number... if someone commented in terms of hyperbole, you know, you're going to send in 100,000 troops, that's hyperbole,
1: or if they said,
2: not to be taken seriously.
1: Or if there was a Republican out there that said, look, in order to win a war the way Trump is stating we're going to win the war,
2: yeah,
1: you know, we're going to need hundreds of thousands of ground troops, and that's not going to happen.
2: Right.
1: You know, I could see that might have been said somewhere, but Trump in was selling it was... We fight wars in a different way. And that is, as we know, Soleimani and other terrorist leaders that we've taken out. And that is, it was clear, we can win this by killing the leadership level, then the next leadership level, then the next leadership level, then the next leadership level, then the next leadership level.
2: Right.
1: We keep them underground, and then we put the, you know, we put the, you know, the blockade on. But no one, there is no one talking about hundreds of thousands. I don't know anyone talking about it unless it was used in the fact of criticizing Trump's strategy to begin with, that you can't win a war on this. And we said, well, it'd be unique because we've never, I don't know, a war where we have targeted the leadership like we have in Iran. And we said, we hope it works, and it might, but you've got to be consistent, and that means every single level of leadership in that country that's related to the Iranian Revolutionary Guard, you take out. Mm-hmm. And that was the plan, and the plan was when we do that, and when we finish the job, as he said, that's almost a quote, finish the job, then the Iranian people, you can take over. And we know that was the case because the president talked about the Kurds stealing our weapons, which still that scandal has to, what do you mean they stole our weapons? How did this, you know, how did this happen?
2: Right.
1: You know, these are all totally legitimate questions that are out there. But that's a strongman argument. There was no ground, there was no groundswell for ground troops at all. No one. And that's where J.D. Vance, you know, you look at that and then you look at when he talked about, we're not going to, you know, the $300 billion isn't U.S. taxpayer money. Nobody was making
2: that argument.
1: And when you're making a straw man argument, it means you don't believe that you can convince your constituents that what you're actually doing is right. Otherwise, you tell the truth.
2: Because the $300 billion mark wasn't about, again, never was about taxpayer money. It was about the fact that you would be enriching Iran to fund their proxies all over again.
1: Right.
2: And this is not what we want. This seems like President Trump, you know, from where he began, you know, unconditional surrender. Those words were important. And now we're shaking hands with the IRGC and signing a deal.
1: We are Red Eye Radio.
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0: when there are rockets flying over them and mines all over the place. So the strait would never be open. It wouldn't be open for a long time. So we have a very hot stock market, and we have a very, starting to be a very low oil price. And
1: wow. Just wow. Wow. Wow.
2: Yeah.
1: And most of the response was, well, I wonder who caused the closing of the Strait of Hormuz. How did this all happen?
2: Yeah. Yeah.
1: It's like, and then again, that the people like us that backed him on it and backed him on what he wanted to do that now he has reversed are now the stupid people who want a global recession.
2: Yeah, I feel like that cut that we played from Senator Kennedy yesterday, where you just start going, what? You know, brevity is not his strong point. So we'll get into that a little bit more coming up.
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9: Iran has closed the Strait of Hormuz again, citing Israel attacks on Lebanon and U.S. bad faith in their interim.

0: agreement with the war.
1: Friday, President Donald Trump said he was optimistic.
2: Well, those ships are flowing out of the Hormuz Strait like nobody's ever seen before.
1: Today, Israeli strikes on southern Lebanon killed at least 16 people, hours after reports of a ceasefire agreement. Israel vows to keep Israeli forces in southern Lebanon until any threat to Israel is eliminated. Hezbollah refuses to halt its attacks unless Israel commits to withdrawing from Lebanon, something Iran is also pressing for. Yesterday, Trump said this of the agreement with Iran.
2: And it's 60 days, they have to make a deal, otherwise we will do things that won't make them happy.
1: I'm Lisa Dwyer.
0: Vice President J.D. Vance has arrived in Switzerland as the White House looks to get negotiations with Iran back on track. Vance expected to meet today with Iran's parliamentary and central bank and oil officials, as well as mediators from Pakistan and Qatar, dispatched to Switzerland for the talks as well. A GOP congressman cites the facts about gang violence as he staves off a charge of racism from a woke Democrat on Capitol Hill.
3: Texas Republican Brandon Gill pushed back against racism accusations from Arizona Democrat Yasemin Ansari. This comes after Mr. Gill warned about cultural changes from mass migration, citing Britain's gang scandal. Congressman Gill highlighted his own family's diversity and declared that the racist label no longer works to silence debate.
0: Correspondent Andrew Stewart. Father's Day is today, and Americans are expected to spend big. The National Retail Federation's annual survey projects Father's Day spending to hit a record $28 billion this year. News and analysis at townhall.com.
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0: Visitors to the Grand Canyon are being warned about potentially deadly heat.
5: It could get dangerously hot at the Grand Canyon this coming week. The National Park Service says earlier this month, two hikers appear to have died on the Grand Canyon's North Kaibab Trail from heat-related illness. A third hiker died days earlier along the South Kaibab Trail after becoming ill from the heat. Now the National Weather Service has issued an extreme heat watch at Grand Canyon National Park from midday Monday through Tuesday, forecasting temperatures that could reach 110 degrees at the low-elevation Phantom Ranch. Park officials say temperatures at the bottom of the canyon are often 20 to 25 degrees hotter than temperatures at the rim. I'm Donna Water.
0: The remnants of Tropical Storm Arthur soaking parts of the southeastern United States with heavy rain, sparking flash flood and tornado warnings along the Gulf Coast as of yesterday. We'll find more breaking news, stories, and analysis at townhall.com. President Trump is blaming the...
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10: 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Gary McNamara and Eric Hurley talk about everything from politics to social issues and news of the day. Whether you're up late or you're just starting your day, welcome to the show from the Relief Factor Studios. 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
11: All across America, we are Red Eye Radio. He is Eric Hurley, and I'm Gary McNamara. Welcome and good morning. Thanks so much for being here. You know, we had mentioned in a previous hour about the whole Nate Bargatze thing, about the he's getting severely criticized for going to the UFC or UFC 250 last weekend, and it was funny because I saw posts from Democrats saying, I hate Trump. You know, I hate Trump. I hate everything about him. But Nate Bargatze, really?
12: Yeah.
11: You're going after him?
12: Seriously.
11: It was pretty funny. It was just like, well, you're talking Nate Bargatze. And it's like, and then Nate said, I'm not political. And it's like, well, you sort of have to understand what's going on in the world, Nate.
12: Yeah, well, you know, I mean, it's, but you know what? If it's a historic event, Nate is friends with Joe Rogan. Mm-hmm. They've known each other for years. He's been on Joe's show several times. You know, he's a comedian, and if you get access to something like that, and you're non-political, you'd want to look at it and go, yeah, I want to see what this is all about. You know, I mean, there's nothing wrong with that. But, of course, with the left, you can't do anything. You're practically MAGA if you do anything. The Knicks are going to the White House. The owner of the Knicks
11: said,
12: yeah, Donald Trump and I have been friends for years. And we're going to the White House.
11: Did you see the one player of the, I can't think of the player's name on the Knicks.
12: Yeah.
11: But apparently he played in Texas. He played probably for San Antonio or whatever.
12: Mm, yeah.
11: I don't know if he played for San Antonio or who he played for, but yeah. They said, what do you think about Texas? He goes, I miss Texas.
12: Yeah.
11: I miss the taxes.
12: I bet he does. Yeah.
11: Yeah. Because we had talked about it with the whole, you know, this goes back 15 years ago, was it? Maybe 10, 12 years ago?
12: Mm.
11: With the whole Phil Mickelson thing.
12: Oh, yeah.
11: Phil Mickelson complained. Remember how he was attacked? You know, yeah. The left went bonkers at him when he said, what are you talking about? And we figured it out. We actually did the figuring. And we said, okay, there's a, he'd be paying, was it 13% tax?
12: Yeah.
11: In 13% tax there and zero in Florida for income tax.
12: Right.
11: And then we figured it out based on what his earnings were and what his earnings looked like they were going to be over the next 10 years, which if he hadn't destroyed his career.
12: Yeah.
11: You know, he might, because I still think going to live was the wrong thing for him because he didn't need the golf money.
12: Right.
11: You know, if you're talking about long term, he was viable. He could have become another Arnold Palmer in being a spokesperson for the rest of his life and making mega dollars on it. He had that image.
12: Right.
11: Going to live killed that. Now, he got the money up front. Why he did it, you know, it's his choice. But when you look at going back to the original thought, we figured out that it could cost him over a period of 10 years, $80 to $100 million.
12: Yeah.
11: And we went, I don't care how much money you make.
13: who in their right mind is going to give up $80 to $100 million
14: right.
13: when you actually put it that way? So I, when I saw the guy from the Knicks say that, I miss Texas a lot. I miss the taxes, or the lack of taxes it should have been, but I understood what he meant.
14: Yeah.
13: But the Nate Bargatze thing, because I when I see him, you know the funny thing is? I don't look at him like any other comedian. I look at him as being this very gentle guy who's just sort of going through life with observations, not the same as Seinfeld,
14: right?
13: But a much more calmer thing, like sort of this, a less sarcastic Norm MacDonald.
14: Yeah. Well, it was. Go ahead.
13: More like inquisitive.
14: Yeah. Well, and it's a lot. It's often self-deprecating humor. Exactly. He talked about in The Tennessee Kid, which was, I think, his first Netflix special several years ago. He talks about, he goes, you know, I played golf one day, and then I had to drive after that, you know, to drive home or to his next destination, I forget which. But I was, you know, going to just change my shirt, you know. My shirt was sweaty, and I'm going to change my shirt. So I opened up, you know, the back of my car. I was changing my shirt, had my shirt off. He goes, and an older guy walks to me and goes, Olivia? I don't know what's worse is that the guy didn't recognize, you know, that I wasn't his wife, or the fact that he thought maybe I looked like his wife. You know, I'm paraphrasing the joke, but I mean, he's got so many great, so much great material over the years. Number one touring comedian, I believe, 2 years in a row. Nashville-based. I think, and Dusty Slay have done such a great job, I think, for comedy and clean comedy. Dusty Slay is just hilarious. He's the real deal. And the same with Nate Bargatze. Nate's dad opens for him. He's a former magician, former clown. He's actually, Nate's, I think, first album was called Yelled At by a Clown. Man, it's great material, but, you know he's a nice guy.
13: Speaking of celebrities and sports and everything. Oh, by the way, I did see that, what's his name? Dana White, that's his name?
14: Yeah.
13: He said he'd never do this again. Apparently he lost a ton of money.
14: Yeah. Well, yeah.
13: You know, doing this. So he said, no, not doing it again. So we're glad we did it, but it's a one-time thing. But when you look at sports in general, I just want to mention it, the whole Pride Day thing with the San Francisco Giants. You saw about that, right? Where the San Francisco Giants, you know, they had, you know, Pride Night, and you had to wear, I think it was a hat or whatever, Pride hat. Everybody, you must wear it. You have no choice.
14: Mm.
13: And so you had some of the players put Bible verses on it who were Christian.
14: Mm-hmm.
13: And the Major League Baseball has threatened them. Interesting article. It says the culture wars in pro sports go on for now. Talking about how the culture wars are working in reverse. I said this a few years back. Part of the problem, you know, before we even get to the Pride thing, because I've been saying this for the longest time. Gay pride, white pride, black pride, all ridiculous. It's stupid. And I've been saying that since I've been a talk show host. It's stupid. I don't have anything against any of those people.
14: Right.
13: Pride is not based on what you are. It's what you accomplish.
14: Yeah, it's who you are. Yeah. What you do as a person.
13: What you do character. As a person. Right. It's a stupid, stupid, stupid thing to be talking about.
14: Right.
13: You know, because, you know, I won't go into it, but, you know, Norm MacDonald did the same thing, but in a much more cruder way.
14: And I'm glad you won't go into it.
13: Yes, exactly. Right.
14: Almost zero of that material can be aired.
13: Yes, but the point was you haven't accomplished anything.
14: Right.
13: And that's what, how people generally view Pride. But the other thing is the big thing that the LGBTQ did was add the T. Because now Pride represents the mutilization of children.
14: Yeah.
13: Now Pride, gay Pride, represents men, the misogyny and sexism of the radical transgender movement.
14: Mm-hmm. Mm-hmm.
13: Now it endorses, and I don't know if major league owners have even thought about it. Now it endorses naked men in girls' bathrooms.
14: Yeah.
13: It endorses the misogyny and sexism that we saw and the threats against women in college sports and women who say, no, we ought to be able to have our own sports.
15: Yeah,
13: and that's one of the reasons that it's getting so much pushback now and is going to continue to do it, because you took it to a level. I mean, the whole pride thing to begin with is stupid. It's just stupid. It doesn't make any sense. Pride's what you accomplish, not what you are.
15: Right. Right.
13: And but that's one, and but that's long gone. People have already accepted. But I'm just going to say pride is what you are, because you should be proud about what you are. Shut up.
14: It is your character. You know,
13: right, it's your character.
14: My oldest granddaughter turns 21 today. 21. Wow. And I think to myself, my wife and I were having this discussion, that our children and our grandchildren, the people that they are, how they conduct themselves. They're not perfect, but we're proud of the way they conduct themselves. They're good people. It's not, they're not as good as their grandparents, but that's, you know, they'll get there with time.
13: Does she have age pride? Is there 21 pride?
14: Right.
13: I can drink!
14: Well,
13: meh!
14: Apparently she's going out with friends tonight, and they're, I have been told they're going to Uber, and that's a good thing. But, you know, it's not really about that. In fact, I think for her health, it's not something that appeals to her. But, yeah, no, she is about, she's always been about helping others. She's extremely strong, positive. You know, and like all people, she's had her ups and downs in life, you know, where moments where, you know, she was sad, or maybe thinks that she didn't do a good job at this. Usually it's school related. She's in college now. And then she goes back and tries again and accomplishes everything that she wants to. And she will do that in life. She's, you know, we look at our kids and grandkids with such great pride, based on how they conduct themselves as people, exactly. The things, their behavior, right. And then their accomplishments. But it doesn't mean, well, you know, they have to be a neurosurgeon. I mean, that's great too. If your child is a neurosurgeon, that's awesome. But being picking a road and saying, this is what I'm going to do for this reason, and, you know, it's seeing that gives me great pride, because I think to myself, you know, I don't feel like that comes from me. Maybe I set some examples along the way, but it just seems that these are just good people.
13: No, I disagree. I think they looked at your life and said, we don't want to be like Grandpa.
14: No, I think they,
13: and I think that's, I think what motivated
14: them. I think that's a big part of it,
13: yeah.
14: Too. I wasn't going to say that on the air. And, you know, I mean, the grandmother has her faults.
13: But when you look at, you know, the you're in trouble for that.
14: She listened to Nora.
13: But I do think that society probably would have been more acceptance of the whole gay pride thing if it was just gay. Adding transgender in there opened up a whole nother door to the culture of misogyny, sexism, the threatening of female athletes, not being able to identify what a woman is. Trying to erase women is what the radical transgender movement did, which is, if you look at the people that promote Pride Day, they're all the liberals that promote the radical transgender movement.
14: Well,
13: and I think that was the step too far that they will lose on it. Again, I mentioned the whole thing about pride to begin with. It's about what you accomplish. It's about your behavior. It's about having great character traits, and through having great character traits, you accomplish great things. And that's universal for everybody. But when you go down the path of, you know, whether it was white pride, black pride, mm-hmm. gay pride, whatever thing you want to throw out there, all of that's just, it's just stupid. It's just stupid. Well, it doesn't accomplish anything. What you're saying is, I'm proud of what I, their argument is, I'm proud of what I naturally am. Well, that's a ridiculous opinion to hold.
14: Well, because, you know, again, it comes down to, we always look at the character of a person, their behavior. And, you know, I don't think anybody should have to live their life in secret and be ashamed of their life, as long as they're not hurting other people and everything in their life is consensual and above board. But pride is misapplied here.
13: Yeah, absolutely. So when I saw the thing and reading one article saying the culture wars and pro sports go on for now, saying how, you know, the culture wars are moving, you know, obviously to the right. The intimidation tactics aren't working anymore. And again, I think that one of the major reasons, I think the major reason, is the radical transgender movement that's so obviously misogynist and sexist, and the threats that were thrown at women out there. And still, you know, we made a joke the other day about the whole thing about, you know, at the UFC fight, the one fighter saying, Michelle Obama is a man.
14: Yeah.
13: And the outrage from the left, we go, why are you outraged? Well, right. Because they called her a man. Well, what is a man?
14: Right. Define a man.
13: Define a woman. Define a man.
14: Right.
13: Well, we can't do that. Well, then why are you angry?
14: Yeah. Right.
13: You know, that's the kind of, you know, stupidity. And then we got, by the way, I got, thank you so much for the number of people that responded that when I was an 8-year-old and my brother and my neighbor were harassing me because of the cute little dimples and the curly Q in his hair. And then I brought up, and then I had other people call me a femme. And some, a lot of people went, wow, I haven't heard that one in 50 years. And then a ton of people go, nah, it was sissy, not femme. I go, nah, I was a femme.
14: Were you a violent femme?
13: No, I was not a violent femme. Well, I mean, the violent femmes were caused because of the discrimination against femmes.
14: Yeah, they got violent. Hey, we didn't choose the name. That was their choice.
13: People going, oh, my gosh, that was so funny. We were saying, yeah, that's... Some of these neighborhood kids are calling me a femme.
14: Yeah.
13: You know, because of my cute little dimples and the curly Q in my hair at 8 years old. By the way, there's still a tiny part of me when I hear that goes, it's like this stayed with me for 62 years.
14: Yeah. I know.
13: But I've.
14: You should hear what our boss says about you.
13: Well, the thing is, it doesn't matter anymore. I mean, as we've always said, because who brought it up a couple months ago again? Mm. We need to have mandatory military service. And we went, everybody needs to be a talk show host for a year.
14: Yeah, yeah.
13: And
14: I'd say 4 years.
13: 4 years and take all the criticism and all the hate and everything else. And then you go, I don't care.
14: Yeah.
13: You don't care what other people think anymore. You just don't.
14: Right.
13: Yeah. You just, you know, and you can tell if somebody actually wants to have an honest debate or doesn't.
14: Right.
13: And, you know, if you want to see where the honest debates are not, that would be social media.
14: Yeah, exactly.
13: that evolve into insanity very quickly and name calling and everything else. And it's just like, well, you know, it's, but yeah, people need to have thicker skins, and doing this business really helps. I'm so glad. I mean, sometimes it can be tough getting to this point, but I'm so glad I got to the point where you're like, I don't care. You're an idiot.
14: Yeah, whatever.
13: Okay.
14: You know what? Sometimes I am.
13: You're an idiot.
14: I'm fine with that.
13: You're a jerk. I don't care.
14: I accept that.
13: Whatever. You're a femme. What?
14: Yeah. You do own a cat and drink wine.
13: That's all I'm saying. Not a lot of wine. I can't handle it anymore. We are Red Eye Radio.
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17: Continued southern rains this week. And according to USDA meteorologist Brad Rippey,
18: we are seeing a quasi-tropical system currently inland over deep south Texas, and that is helping to focus some of the heaviest rainfall along the Texas coast early this week.
17: A location that currently prevents it from tropical storm development.
18: To continue to help focus heavy rain over the next several days along first the western Gulf Coast and then the central Gulf Coast. Eventually some of that residual tropical moisture will work its way toward the southern Appalachians and into the southeast.
17: Meaning an additional 4 to 8 inches of rainfall in a stretch from Texas to Georgia, quenching a previously drought-plagued area and adding the potential of flash flooding. I'm Rod Bain reporting for the U.S. Department of Agriculture in Washington, D.C.
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0: We are Red Eye Radio. He's Eric Carlin. I'm Gary McNamara. Actually, the best one was the woman one time that was getting on my case saying she knew I was secretly gay because I have such a great relationship with my father. And I went, well, wouldn't that be with my mother?
1: Right.
0: And it's like,
1: I don't even know the correlation.
0: But I think she thought she was actually going to get to me. But yeah. I am a heterosexual. But after my relationship history, I have no pride in that at all.

0: Individuals and businesses with tax problems, listen carefully. 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
1: And I'm Gary McNamara, along with Eric Harley. Coming up in just a minute, more on, quote, the deal, end of quote.
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1: You know, when we talked about the deal, we talked about that really the only defense that you heard from the surrogates of President Trump, outside of the professional ones, were the fact that we don't know everything. We don't know everything. We don't know everything. And one of the reasons that they were saying that, or you can't trust what the media was reporting when it came to what was in the deal, you can't trust them, let's wait till we hear everything. They weren't defending the things that were being said. They were just saying, we don't know whether they're true. Right. Now we know that everything that we brought up, that the source story said, ended up being true, all of it. And the things being said by the president and J.D. Vance are crazy.
2: Yeah.
1: Listen to this from the president. All right. This is the president talking yesterday about the Strait of Hormuz and admitting, we can't beat Iran. That's what he's saying.
2: Yeah.
1: We can't, as after he's talked about, we've decimated everything there. There's nothing left. Now he's saying there's no hope that the United States could ever beat them.
2: Right.
1: By what he said right here. Here we go.
3: Yes, it's in the low 70s now.
4: That's right.
3: That's amazing. So that's what speaks. That speaks louder than words. The alternative would be a worldwide depression. You know, the stupid people want to have a worldwide depression, and the stupid people. So you can only go so far. You drive somebody into the ground, and a lot of bad things happen. Number one, the strait would never open because they don't like floating billion-dollar ships up and down a strait when there are rockets flying over them and mines all over the place. So the strait would never be open. It wouldn't be open for a long time. So we have we have a very hot stock market, and we have starting to be a very low oil price.
1: You know, and that's one of the things, and this has been discussed many times before. Trump thinks that everything is an economic transaction with somebody.
2: Right.
1: That yeah. They think the same way that we do.
2: Right.
1: That
2: right.
1: Everybody talks, you know, that's why they talk about the $300 billion that, you know, we're going to, you know, the goal is to normalize Iran. And, you know, this is a thing that commercial profit can defeat the Sharia government that exists
2: right.
1: there.
2: Yeah.
1: And it's just bizarre because so much of what him and Vance are saying is what Obama said. Mm-hmm. And you shake your head going, this is just nuts. Let's go further to this. This is on Trump on a ballistic missile program. Here we go.
3: So we'll be working on a parallel effort with the Gulf nations to address non-nuclear issues such as the conventional ballistic missiles, which we'll be talking about, and support. I mean, they have to have some because other people have some. You've got to have some. Somebody said, you shouldn't give them one. And I have guys, I like some of these guys. But I don't think they're smart.
1: This is the guy, again, you notice what he's doing. Everybody's not smart. Everybody's not stupid. Here is Trump, all right? I'm going to read the quote from Trump, all right? First off, it's in reality, this is from National Review, in reality, Iranian missiles are a huge problem. Because he said, let me just see, maybe he says here, let me finish the quote here. Here we go. All right, here we go.
2: Okay.
3: Sir, you shouldn't let them have any missile. I said, well, what am I going to do? Am I going to let Saudi Arabia have missiles, but they can't have them? Yes, sir. It doesn't work that way, you know? It doesn't work that way. And missiles aren't the problem. Missiles are, they hurt a little location, but they don't blow up the planet.
1: Wow. In reality, Iranian missiles are a huge problem. And you don't have to take it from me. You can take it from Donald Trump. In October of 2017, in announcing his declining to certify Obama's Iran nuclear deal, Trump said, Iran develops, deploys, and proliferates missiles that threaten American troops and our allies. Trump said that under the Obama deal, Iran has received massive sanctions relief while continuing to develop its missiles program. In the same speech, he said that under his strategy, we will address the regime's proliferation of missiles and weapons that threaten its neighbors, global trade, and freedom of navigation, informally pulling out of Obama's deal in 2018. Trump criticized Iran for exporting dangerous missiles. In May of 2018, when he formally pulled out of the the Obama deal, he once again said that Iran exports dangerous missiles and that not only does the deal fail to halt Iran's nuclear ambitions, but it fails to address the regime's development of ballistic missiles that could deliver nuclear warheads. In launching the war in February, Trump told the American people they've rejected every opportunity to renounce their nuclear ambitions and we can't take it anymore. Instead, they attempted to rebuild their nuclear program and continue developing the long-range missiles that can now threaten our very good friends and allies in Europe, our troops overseas, and could soon reach the American homeland. In making the case during his April primetime speech on the war, he explained that one of the primary rationales for launching it was that Iran's strategy was so obvious. They want to produce as many missiles as possible, and they did with long range possible, and would soon have had missiles that could reach the American homeland, Europe, and virtually any other planet on Earth. One of the reasons that Trump claimed that the war was such a success was precisely was that the U.S. was pounding its missile programs. Now suddenly it doesn't matter. And if you don't change with him, you're stupid. For God's sakes, we all know it. We went in because of the nuclear weapons and the ballistic missiles. That's why we went in.
2: It's as if he's talking about a totally different enemy.
1: I know. It's apps. And then basically saying, you know, we can't stop Iran. You know, and then anybody right. who doesn't agree with it, you're a stupid person if you don't agree with him. He's the one that started the war.
2: Yeah.
1: Started this action. He's the one that said it would be. He said the only. He said it. We didn't say it. He said unconditional surrender was the goal. And now he's reversing everything that he said previously and trying to make it sound like anybody who doesn't agree with him now is stupid. Wow.
2: Yeah.
1: Absolutely just. Yesterday was his worst day, by the way.
2: Yeah, it was all over the place within minutes. I mean, it was just everywhere. He was just scattered.
1: And even, like I said, on here's Fox News here. You know, I saw criticism of Fox News. Oh, they're just going along with everything, which isn't true. But this was Guy Benson on Brett Baer's show. Can't think of the name of it at the moment, but here it is.
4: Well, Brett, I think looking at this holistically, there are three big issues that would need to be resolved. That's what we've been told, at least, vis-a-vis the Iranian regime, potentially in a deal like this. One is the nuclear program, of course. Another is the missile program. And a third is support for the terrorism proxies. And based on what we're seeing, two of those three, the latter two, are off the table, it seems, completely, not even part of the conversation toward an eventual agreement. For a lot of people, that's unacceptable, a deal breaker. I happen to think if you can focus on the very top item there and permanently, verifiably, through coercion, eliminate Iran's entire nuclear program, dismantle it completely, that would be a win. That could be a good deal. But to see President Trump today seeming to equivocate a little bit on maybe civilian purpose nuclear program staying in the offing or low-level enrichment, that could cross a line, I think, into bad deal territory. And it's not helpful, in my view, to see the vice president out there publicly saying those people pointing out these concerns and raising these questions are warmongers, or they want hundreds of thousands of troops on the ground, or, you know, they want all the Iranian people dead. He said these things. I don't think that's fair or accurate, and it reminds me of the Obama team and their straw manning and demagoguery during the JCPOA debate. So a lot of reasonable questions being asked right now.
1: I just wonder what it's like when they all meet. You know, you see the response about Rubio's expression standing there today.
2: Yeah, it was it did not look good at all.
1: And I know, as you said, we've seen the defense because we've seen people that have disagreed with us, and the only defense was that everybody was speculating. You know, instead of finding out what was actually in it, now we know what's in it, and all the speculation was right.
2: Right.
1: I didn't find anybody that agreed. You know, that said, well, if that speculation is true, I still agree with it. You really are getting any defense of the president coming from Republicans is milquetoast at best. Like, well, we're hoping for the best and trust the president. How can you trust the president when he talks completely 180 degrees?
2: Which president or which one? Which version are you trusting him?
1: The February one, the April one, or the one now?
2: Right.
1: That has a completely different opinion than what he held just a few months ago.
2: Right. Tell me which one you're trusting.
1: And then when you gaslight, when you say things, when you're calling people stupid for going along with the narrative that they believed in you, how they believed you were doing the right thing with Iran, and now calling them stupid because they won't change on a dime and agree with you now.
2: Yeah.
1: You know your argument is weak.
2: Yeah. Yeah.
1: And J.D. Vance's, straw manning is just unbelievable. Mm-hmm. It's like nobody's saying these things. Nobody's saying these things.
2: Right.
1: And the other thing is that's really weak is when they keep, and J.D. Vance has been all over the place talking about, well, that's the propaganda coming from them. That's a propaganda. That's the propaganda. But we believe this portion that they really do want to get rid, and they believe they've gone the wrong direction for the last 47 years. Stop it. Stop trying to sell me something that Karine Jean-Pierre would.
2: Right.
1: And I agree with Andrew McCarthy. Trump and J.D. Vance believe that the people that vote for them are imbeciles, that they're idiots.
2: Or that they'll get in line if they're called names.
1: Right. You'll get in line if you're called names because you don't want to offend them.
2: Right.
1: Sorry, but the Republican Party's a little bit different, and conservatives are a little bit different than the Democrat Party.
2: Yep.
1: Issues actually matter, and credibility actually matters.
2: Yep.
1: And right now, this administration doesn't have any on this issue.
2: Nope.
1: None.
2: None.
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0: president said that for a while, but they're saying it now emphatically. They're saying, this is a good deal. You'll see when you see it. But what makes it a good deal is not necessarily only what's in it. It's that we're dealing with a different kind of Iranian leader. Here's the president.
1: But there you go.
2: Yeah.
1: The president's right. Assuming, as we have said, that people think like him.
2: Right, right.
1: They're concerned about economics, whether or not they don't think like us.
2: Right. They don't.
1: No.

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5: News this hour from Town Hall, I'm Ron Taylor. U.S. and Iranian officials say they are in Switzerland for negotiations.
6: Iran says it closed the Strait of Hormuz because of Israel's continued attacks in Lebanon, where the death toll in that war now surpasses 4,000 people. Iran also warns that while Iran's negotiators are going to Switzerland for talks with the United States on their interim agreement, not much will likely happen if that fighting does not stop. An interim deal is meant to stop fighting on all fronts, Vice President J.D. Vance told Fox News Channel's Fox and Friends Weekend.
7: These things are always a little bit in flux. Jared and Steve have been on the

0: around now for a few hours, dealing with some of the technical elements of this negotiation.
1: Meanwhile, the U.S. Central Command is disputing Iran's claim of closing the strait, saying that Iran does not control the strait and that traffic continues to flow with U.S. forces monitoring the situation. I'm Lisa Dwyer.
2: Something that is flowing through the Strait of Hormuz is cargo. Bob Agnew has more on this story.
3: Maritime data company Lloyd's List Intelligence says major ship owners have begun moving their vessels through the strait. It's the first time they've been able to do that in more than 100 days. The strait is a critical passageway, especially for the world's oil and natural gas. Lloyd's List estimated that 550 merchant vessels are all part of the months-long bottleneck, including 160 tankers, 200 bulk carriers, 60 container ships, and 10 vehicle carriers. Bob Agnew reporting.
2: Today is Father's Day, and Americans are expected to spend big. The National Retail Federation's annual survey projects Father's Day spending this year to hit a record $28 billion. They said over half those celebrating will treat them to a special outing. 60% plan on getting him a card, while 58% plan on buying Dad some new clothes. News and analysis at townhall.com.
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5: Director James Burroughs has died at age 85. Burroughs was the director behind Cheers, Sometimes You Wanna Go Where, Taxi, Will and Grace, and Friends. I'll be Burroughs' family confirmed his death to People magazine, saying he passed away peacefully on Friday. He got his start in television in 1974, directing episodes of The Mary Tyler Moore Show, The Bob Newhart Show, and Laverne and Shirley. Burroughs co-created Cheers, directing most of the episodes and all 246 episodes of Will and Grace. Director James Burroughs, dead at 85. I'm Donna Water.
2: The remnants of Tropical Storm Arthur have soaked parts of the southeastern U.S. with heavy rain, sparking flash flood and tornado warnings all along the Gulf Coast yesterday. Breaking news and analysis found at townhall.com. A large fire.
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13: Why is this not rocket science? I mean, maybe the standards are slipping as to who gets hired on K Street and who doesn't, but they're not sending their brain trust up there. I need these puffed up establishment jackwagons to stop going, "Oh, that's Farrah," if you're simply asking a question that they haven't had the brains or balls to lay out for you themselves. You know why people have questions is because those answers weren't given from the start.
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15: All I know is every time we talked about the possibility of peace, the stock market shot up like a rocket ship. It never went down. They didn't like it. The people, you know, the stock market is more brilliant than anybody there is, including the people on this stage, other than me, of course. Let's see. I don't know. What do you think, Scott? Is the stock market more brilliant than you?
16: No, sir.
15: That's a terrible statement. All right. The stock market is quite brilliant. And every time we said something
13: person on that stage.
15: Amazing, like we're going to settle, it would go up. And every time we said something negative, like, guess what, we're not going to be able to settle, it would go down.
13: And he's like taller by a lot, which is terrifying because Trump is giant. Look, just look at this, if you're watching the simulcast, if the image of him, of Scott Bessent, on the TV, he is really tall because Trump is like, how tall is Trump? 6'3". 6'3", so yeah. Well, all I know is that when I first met him, I came up to like his armpit. He's got it. No, he's taller than 6'3". I lie and say I'm 5'7". I lie my face off. If you ask me, I'll lie to you. I'll be like, yeah, I'm 5'7", maybe 5'8". I'm totally not. I'm 5'6".
16: He's 6'3". That's what I'm. So he and I are the same height, Trump and I.
13: But it makes me wonder if he wears like thick heels or something. Because I bring that up. I cannot believe how much taller Scott Bessent was. I know that's not the craziest thing to kick off with as we start the show, but the reason I bring that up is because Scott Bessent is tall and he is total. I mean, he's gay as the day is long. You wouldn't know because he's not on fire, right? He's not a flamer. But he lives in a literal pink house, and he beats people up in the White House. You know, he's gotten into two fist fights in the White House. He's gotten into two fist fights. He is like, I've never heard of a gay dude get into a fist fight the way Scott Bessent does. I mean, the UFC match, those fights, I mean, that's basically Scott Bessent's work life. He just had some extra work to do after. Oh my gosh. But that was on stage for G7. And we have, I got a lot to unpack with you today. I'm going to try to get you the best I can, get you set up for this weekend, because there's a lot to go over with the Iran developments, because there's been more. Yay. And we're going to dive into all of that. There's a lot to get you set up for. And make sure that you know, as we're going into our Father's Day weekend, that you are set. You've got everything that you need. So first and foremost, where to start? I mean, do I want to go over to the Italians? Do I want to go and talk about the MOU, which immediately Iran is violating already, which we knew that they would. Remember, the Memorandum of Understanding, as it is, this is all about just a formalized handshake to get to like a real point of actually being able to do something, which I don't think that they're even going to be able to do that. Because here we have it. We have this memorandum of understanding that Iran is saying is going to be violated because Israel insists upon defending itself. And this is where we're at today. And this is what you need to know, because there's an op underway. There is an absolute op underway to try to make it to where nobody can ask questions and nobody can notice the obvious. And it is absolutely, the pressure is on So I want to get into this because I saw a little bit of it, and I was tweeting a little bit about it this morning. So Iran immediately did two things. They declared the Strait of Hormuz closed again. Mm-hmm. They said it's closed again. Yeah, that's what they said. And then they immediately fired on northern Israel. They sent some rockets over, and they also killed some IDF soldiers. Now, I know that the immediate thought from Podcastistan is we're not fighting Israel's wars, and I think that that's a stupid non sequitur. And I don't really have a lot of respect for the intelligence of people who say it. And people can get mad at me for being honest. I will tell you what other hosts won't tell you. Because I respect you enough. And also, it goes both ways. You guys know what you get when you pull up a chair. But I'm not going to blow smoke up your backside. I'm not going to go where the wind blows. So it's a dumb talking point. But the whole thing is this. Why are people fighting for Iran by protecting Hezbollah? Does this make Iran great again? Is that what this is? Why are people simping so hard, bending over backwards, fighting and protecting Iran and their terror proxy Hezbollah? That is the question. And Podcastistan is working overtime on behalf of Iran to shield its terror proxy. Now I know, and I'm going back to some of my notes because I want to make sure that I get it right. Because we were told, Cain, that Hezbollah, we were told, isn't in Lebanon. We were told this, that they're not in Lebanon. That Hezbollah isn't in Lebanon. Why are people, it was claimed it was a misdirection. Why are people upset over that? Why are Hezbollah is not in Lebanon at all? Well, actually, yeah, they've always been there. They've been headquartered there. So this is a real problem because that's, I mean, ultimately the way that that's the way, there's no other way to look at this. Cain, where is Hezbollah always been forever?
16: They've always been there and been supported by Iran. People don't understand that Iran is literally the reason why Hezbollah is even still a thing. Every bit of their dollars, and we talk about fungibility.
13: Yes.
16: You know what I mean? They have been supporting these proxy groups, and Hezbollah is one of them, and it continues to be that. And it's always been that.
13: Mm-hmm. Always been that. I don't know. Well, I mean, they came from the PLO. Northern Lebanon, they came from the PLO, and Lebanon has to deal with them. They have embedded themselves in civilian areas in Lebanon. And it's not just me saying that. It's also if you see United Nations, it's Amnesty Watch, it's Agence France-Presse, it's Reuters, it's also the BBC, it's also The Guardian, it's also Sky Australia. I'm just going over all of my sources here, because there were people acting as though Hezbollah is they keep Hezbollah out. Case in point, Joe Kent, who I think I don't have a lot. I don't think he is an intelligent person. I think that he is a puppet. I think Joe Kent is a puppet. And look, I appreciate everyone's service, but that's not a get out of jail free card. That doesn't mean you get to act like a jackass and lie to everybody. Stop it. I mean, let's not forget that 250, we're approaching that anniversary. We literally overthrew a monarch and their military, and we went ham on them. Because we were disallowed dissent. So don't tempt me to be a part of the next one, because God knows I'd love it. So, case in point here. This whole post from, I saw this thing from Joe Kent today. And I normally don't like to quote him at all, because I don't have a lot of respect for his intellect. And I saw this, and I'm like, whoa, whoa, whoa, whoa, whoa, what in the world is this? Because this has been the talking head point here, completely. Joe Kent had tweeted, for the MOU to hold and result in lasting peace, we have to restrict, talking about aid to Israel, and then he gets into Lebanon. Then he gets into that. He's mad at them because they are acting in Lebanon. He goes, we're not going to defend them should Iran opt to strike in response to Israel's attacks in Lebanon. Let me read this again. We will not defend them should Iran opt to strike in response to Israel's attacks in Lebanon? That was the verbatim post that he wrote. So immediately, yes, I'm absolutely going to accuse you of carrying water for Iran. And you can see that. The last line in that first paragraph, we will not defend them should Iran opt to strike in response to Israel's attacks in Lebanon. Because Joe Kent is completely fine with the Iranian-funded Hezbollah attacking northern Israel, though. He's completely fine there. He just wants them to take it so that he can pretend that Iran isn't violating the ceasefire by continuing to terrorize the area. You know, if you were going to go try to convince people that you were an operative for the Red-Green Alliance and you were working on behalf of Islamists and Marxists to undermine the West, you couldn't do a better job than Joe Kent. And again, I don't care what someone has done in their life. I appreciate service, but it's not a get-out-of-jail-free card. That doesn't mean that you get to lie and betray your country by pumping this commie Islamist nonsense into the our discussions and try to influence the United States on its behalf. I mean, it's very clear. I went back and looked, by the way, all the way back into the 80s, early 80s. Yasser Arafat was alive. Do you know every single ceasefire, and first off, Hezbollah kicked all of this off when it attacked its neighbor to the south. Every single ceasefire since then has been violated by one entity, Hezbollah. Just like every single ceasefire in southern Israel has been violated by one entity, Hamas. Just like Iran has always violated, they're all Iran. They're all extensions of Iran. They're facilitated and funded by Iran. They're considered a foreign terrorist organization, a designation given to them by our government. They operate in southern Lebanon. The Lebanese government hates them. But because it's an Islamic area, they got a lot of people that like what they do. They got a lot of people that hate their neighbor and want to kill all of them. So they enjoy support. Lebanon has kind of a United Colors of Benetton sectarian type government. The Lebanese military, I mean, it's rivaled by Hezbollah. So there's a lot of things in play here that I think some people aren't, I don't think they appreciate. And it's stunning to see this. This is exactly what this is. People are running defense for Iran. They're claiming that, well, it's Hezbollah. I wrote something about this last night, by the way, on Substack. If you get the newsletter, you're going to want. I have the other piece about all of the MOU, because I wanted to go through it point by point, that I have up for you as well. But I have a piece up talking about these talking points, the MOU, which we're going to slide into separately. But the point of this is not only have they violated every ceasefire, but Hezbollah's use of Lebanese civilians, numerous reports. The extensive military structure that they have is embedded in civilian areas, just like what Hamas does. They do the same thing. They hide it in populated areas. They literally store munitions in school complexes. There is video evidence of them literally firing rockets off of an apartment building, off of the top of apartment buildings. They annex hospitals, just like Hamas does. They have a vast underground tunnel network, just like Hamas does. They're the same, and they're all funded by Iran. So what people like Joe Kent and these other mullah simps are trying to argue is they think Hezbollah should be protected. They just want Israel to absorb everything, and they want the United States to demand that Israel absorb everything and take every shot and don't react. That's what they're wanting the United States. Now, that's a foreign agent. You are trying to influence the United States against our best interest with your Red-Green Alliance. These people are traitors to the nation. Know the op when you see it. We got a hell of a lot more on the way, because I have not even gotten into one-eighth of what I have for you just this first segment alone. 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
0: And now, all of the news you would probably miss. It's time for Dana's Quick Five.
4: So a minor league team canceled their game after players refused to wear their stupid pride-themed jerseys. Why does anybody want to wear a jersey that advertises how people do it? It's so stupid, right? I mean, it's just, I can't believe we're still having this conversation, dear heavens. A minor league team in Pennsylvania forfeited its pride game night because several players didn't want to wear the, I mean, it's a gay design. It looks gay.
5: Literally.
4: The York Revolution said it was with great disappointment that the team did not play the game. They chose to forfeit. Good for those players. They said they weren't comfortable wearing them, and they shouldn't be forced to either. I mean, that's, you're denying someone's free speech and expression by demanding it to be excluded. You know, it works both ways. So they said that people can exchange their tickets, blah, blah, blah. Good on them, though. A Knicks fan was slashed in the neck with a glass bottle as the NBA title parade turns ugly. I can't even believe that this is, it was crazy. Why are people like this? Win or lose, people are like this. It was a 20-year-old. He was attacked. It was about 10:30 in the morning. 10:30 in the morning on a weekday. Oh, my gosh. Probiotics. Everyone in Trump's cabinet is eating sauerkraut. Why is this a thing?
6: It's good for them.
4: Well, yeah. I mean, it smells horrible, but it's incredibly good for you. But they said apparently everybody's been eating sauerkraut. You know that RFK Jr. is behind this.
6: Oh, yeah.
4: I bet he carries a baggie of it with him in his pocket.
6: Maha, baby!
4: On Waymo's, we're calling a bunch of robo-taxis because they keep entering construction zones and threatening everybody's lives. 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
4: Welcome back to the program. Dana Lash with you. We're sitting here talking about Blue Oyster Cult. This is the only came into that if you're listening terrestrially with that from this break. And I got to say, it's funny because that's the only song that I think anybody ever does air cowbell to. Air cowbell with it. I blame Chris Walken for that in the SNL skit for reintroducing that back. All right, so hey, welcome back to the program. It's Friday. We got a lot of things to discuss. Currently arguing with Joe Kent on X. He's welcome to come on if he wants to, but I mean, I don't think that's going to work well for him. I just think it's ridiculous when you have people using Hamas talking points. And I'm just going to make it really clear, there's literally nothing to support. Like, so one of the things Kent said is that, well, we pay for Israel's military, and as long as that's the case, we should call the shots. And they're trying to do a land grab while we're busy trying to open the strait. And the strait is more essential, etc., than Israel's desire to steal land. I mean, that is a straight up, out of the backside of Hamas, a talking point from Hamas. That is what Hamas says. First off, it's not. What are you talking about? Hezbollah is squatting in Lebanon's land. You lotion boy for the Ayatollah. They are trying to squat in Lebanon's land. If you want to have a discussion about who the hell is stealing land, let's talk about them squatting and trying to colonize Lebanon. Let's talk about them coming into Gaza and trying to squat and colonize Gaza. Even after that land was given to them. No expectations of anything. Hell, they even left the damn greenhouses there for them. And what happens? Oh, Hamas and their fat Birkin-carrying wives, they go in there and they rip everything up and they build an underground tunnel network and they decide to start bombing and killing anyone. If you want to have a talk about who's going to be sitting here grabbing land, let's talk about the entity that's actually out there grabbing land, trying to colonize land. You see them do it in the UK, too. You see these Islamists coming here to the United States trying to push Sharia. They're doing it everywhere. And you have these simps for the Red-Green Alliance that can't see it. They can see it, but they don't want to because the money is better. Ridiculous. This whole thing is stupid. But there wouldn't be an issue if Hezbollah just decided to, I don't know, stop bombing and killing people. That's the problem. That is the problem. So a couple of other points. Let's go to the Maloney thing. God help me. I don't want to do this. So I don't know if you guys, I mean, we can play it. It's in Italian. So let me set it up for you first. Let me set this up for you. Kane's over here. Why are you chuckling? I can't deal with this right now. I don't want to talk about this today. I like Maloney. I like Salvini also. That's her deputy. Now, we have to understand something about Italy and about the way that everything is working over there. They went through a hell that took COVID to get over. And we've talked about this a couple of times before in Italy, right? So they've had some pretty sketchy government officials, government representation. They went through some hell with their economy. They were bottoming out. You had a lot of these generationally owned Italian manufacturing facilities that were being sold to the Chinese. You know that's why COVID exploded in the Prato area, which is just a little bit northwest of Florence, right, in the Tuscany region, Toscana. So that's a huge textile manufacturing facility. I'm going to give you the setup just so you understand this a little bit more. It's a huge manufacturing facility up there. They have all kinds of textiles, leather tanning, everything. And when you had Fashion Week, that was in Milan. A lot of the people in Milan were flying down to Prato, and they were looking at, it's where a lot of their stuff was being made, right? Long story long. So what ended up happening, 10 years before that, you had a bunch of illegal Chinese immigrants that were coming in and they were taking over these factories. You would have Chinese business people because of the socialist Iran economy that they were running into the ground. They bought all of these factories and they made in Italy. That's the coveted thing, made in Italy, Italian made. That's a coveted thing. They actually had to pass laws over there to protect that because it was getting so diluted. So you had a bunch of Chinese businessmen from Wuhan that bought a lot of these textile plants and these manufacturing facilities, and they kicked all the Italian workers out, and they brought in all these illegal Chinese immigrant workers. Now, how do we know this? Because they were protesting in the streets about illegal immigration, Italians were. And the Chinese launched an op on them where they were claiming that they were all racist and bigots, etc. They hated multicultural. They tried to shame them into silence. And anybody who's a decent person does not want to be slurred and smeared as being someone, they don't want to be accused of such a moral failing. That's what identity politics are. They're moral failings. That's not intersectionality. That's a bunch of moral failings. So you have these Italians that simply wanted to work and they wanted people to come into their country legally to work. And then you had the CCP op going where it was smearing anyone who dissented as a racist. I mean, they were even trying to figure out what hate laws they could prosecute them under. So it made everybody be quiet, chilled all the discussion. So COVID pops up. They noticed it's a hot spot in Prato. Why? Because you have the business from Wuhan to Prato. You have literally direct flights that come in from that area going into Toscana. So you have the leader of that area, basically like the governor of the principality, who finally admits to the press, well, we saw all of this stuff popping off with COVID, but we didn't want to say anything because we didn't want to be called racist. I kid you not. We talked about it. I've written about it online. I have it linked. So I have a piece at Substack where I talked about that. That's true. That's stunning. So they have been dealing with it. That swung the pendulum the other way. So the conservatives like Fratelli d'Italia, Lega Nord, all of those more conservative parties began exploding. They began getting new members. They began gaining a lot of momentum. They started winning a lot of seats in Italian parliament. You had Matteo Salvini, who came to prominence. And then Giorgia Meloni, who's the prime minister, came to prominence. And everybody remembers, you know, I mean, she went out there, she's pro-life, etc. And she's very hardcore on immigration. Now, hold up and wait and hear the rest of it before you interject. So a couple of months ago, because they've been fighting tooth and nail just to keep their seats, the socialist op over there and a lot of Soros activity, there's a lot of Soros activity in these nations, by the way, they are really, really pushing to not only divide the conservative factions, because it's a parliament, so it's not like Republican, Democrat, you have a ton of different groups, and they're trying to erode their power, because Italy's the strongest conservative country in the EU. They've been leading the charge on pushing back on all of Germany's immigration nonsense that they infused into the EU. But here's the issue. A lot of the progressives have been fighting back just as hard. So they had this judicial referendum like 2 months ago. And I think that they were expecting to do way better than they did. They got their butts kicked. And that had to do with a lot of the overhaul that was dealing with their immigration. And so now it's threatening the conservative coalition that they have in their parliament. So Meloni is playing a very, very dangerous balancing act right now because she's trying to keep the faction together while also trying to stave off the Marxist horde that is trying to regain control of parliament. And it is a very... It's a weird balancing act. So a lot of people need to realize when you see some of this stuff between these leaders, when you see some of these remarks, when you see some of these back and forths, it is not always as it seems. So case in point, and I'm going to talk about the airbase thing because I was the first person to talk about the Italian airbase thing during our operation with Iran. But I want to go to this comment here real quick because I don't know if she got mad. I actually don't know if this is theater. Because she is very, if there is anybody who is like a female Trump, it's kind of her. She does not care. She will get in your face. She doesn't care. Talks with her hands like crazy. I love it. So I don't know what happened. Trump had said something like she was trying to get a photo with him at G7. What did he say? That she was like desperate to get a photo with him? I don't know.
15: Begging.
4: Yeah, begging to get a photo. And he said, he told Channel... LA7, LA7, it's an Italian channel, that, quote, she wanted a picture with me so badly And he only agreed because he felt sorry for her. He goes, I'm happy that I talked to her. I didn't have to talk to her. And so she hit back. It's in Italian. But basically she said she was stunned and that it was an offensive comment. And, yeah, she's going. Yeah, she's not happy. Oh, my gosh. I have no idea why this has been a fight that the left has wanted to pick. And apparently she said this isn't the first time that this has happened. And so now the media has been wanting to put a wedge between her and Trump, and they've been wanting to put a wedge between her and Netanyahu. And now it looks like they've succeeded. If it's not theater, the reason I think it's theater is because to me, this is unusual that she hit back this hard over something like this. Right? So what is it just a theater for? What is it a distraction for? Because she's smarter than this. Now, I'm going to say something that's going to sound extremely sexist. Now, I want you to remember, I have the mentality of a man from the 60s, okay? Kane, do you disagree with that?
15: No.
4: Okay. So, please, just kidding. I don't want to get the hate mail from some of our female listeners. I love you. Please, dear heavens, just bear with me. Okay. Even though she's a woman, she is not a flighty, petty leader. She's just not. She's a ball buster. I'm not saying this because I'm like celebrating her or anything. That's just who she is. That's why I think her and Trump got along so famously in the beginning, right? She's very aggressive. She gets in people's faces. But she does it at like meetings, like on the side and things like that. Like she kind of went at it with Macron one time. That's why I'm like, is this performative? It's weird. So she hit back. Now, if it's not theater, I think it is. I think it's dumb for her to hit back like this. I think it was dumb for him to make that remark. Trump understands the media. He has helped, I mean, he kind of helped create reality TV, right? He is the first big-time social media president. I know Barack Obama wants to claim it, but I think Trump perfected the art of using it. He is the only politician I've ever seen who really doesn't need a press person. He doesn't need a spokesperson. So he understands this, which is another reason why I question whether or not it's performative, because he knows when he's being baited. They've been baiting this man, and they've been baiting her for forever. I've talked about this before on air. So it's why this is so weird to me. Why now? Now, you could say, oh, well, Dana, the Italian air bases. Now, as I explained at the time, it wasn't because Maloney disagreed with it. This happened right after that judicial referendum collapsed, right? And it wasn't that Italy, because they did allow use of other things after. It wasn't that they were denying the use. It has to do with some treaty where they had, I don't know, you can say it's a formality and maybe it is, but apparently there's a process that they had to go through the Italian parliament. Now, I can understand the sensitivity to that, especially if you just got your ass kicked at the ballot box during a for judicial referendum, and you just lost some significant muscle in your judiciary that you really needed to help fight the wave of, you know, North African migrants that are flooding your islands nearby. I get it. So it could be, and again, I'm speculating, that she leaned on the formality to make it look like she could hold things together, hold the conservative coalition together, and not give more momentum to the progressives that took a severe bite out of their judicial muscle. And so leaned on the formality of the process as per the agreement between the United States and Italy for use of air bases, so that it didn't look like she was committing to Iran, which, as you know, all of Europe, all of the EU, and a lot of people in the United States did not like. So I think it is, there's a lot of nuance here. I think it is unfair to just gloss over all of that and just go to probably like maybe a low common denominator sort of analysis of it. That there's so much here. Now, the reason I'm urging caution is because I don't give a rat's ass about protecting another foreign leader, but I do care about protecting our alliances and relationships with people that we may need to call on in the future, especially because, remember, we got a 60-day runway on this. If we have to deploy everything all over again, I want to make sure that all of these avenues are open. I'm only looking out for how does this best benefit the United States. If there's no net benefit, I don't care. Treat them however you want. We're not looking to welfare people into allies. But there's a lot more here than meets the eye. And remember, just as Soros is active here in the United States, he is succeeding. He is succeeding in places like Albania. He is fighting to take over places like Italy. You got to see how many times his kid goes there. All the business ventures he's trying to kickstart there. You know, they were trying to bring the CCP there to help take over their EV industry. There's a lot they're fighting off. So give it a little grace. There's more here than meets the eye. We'll talk more about it. We have a lot more on the way. As we move, our partners that will bring you the program. It's the folks over at Ghost Bed. I sleep on this mattress every night. I don't know how long have I had it? 2 months?
6: Yeah, 3 months.
4: 2 or 3 months, yeah. I actually think my sleep has improved. I'm not kidding you. I legit think that my sleep has improved because of the Ghost Bed. 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

0: A tumor removed, replaced by tears of joy. To a small fishing village in Africa, to the hopes of a boy, to his dreams of playing soccer, to the hands of a surgeon, the long recovery, until one day, the joy of finally being part of the team. 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
4: From the White House, even though we would like to, because it is the people.
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5: To stand in our house and remind all of those people, as we try to remind
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6: 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I don't watch The View ever. Because I feel whenever I watch The View, it's like, which I don't, but whenever I watch a clip, I feel like I just... So, okay, when I was in college, I did. I waited tables on Sunday because I thought, and which was not the best tip day, believe it or not. It wasn't. Friday nights and Saturday nights, those drunk sinners were the better tippers. I hate saying it, but it's true. That's why I always try to tip and take care of the people who take care of me. But I'll say this. You would get a lot of, like, the boozy brunch ladies after church, and I feel like whenever I watch that clip, it's like stumbling, walking over to a table, and you just accidentally interrupted this boozy, kind of brunchy sort of chicken, isn't it? It's the same thing. It's the same thing. And I bet The View doesn't tip well either. How much do you want to bet? We got a lot more on the way. Stick with us.
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11: Breaking news this hour from townhall.com. I'm Michael Herron. U.S. and Iranian negotiators in Switzerland this morning for talks to work on key details of their interim agreement to end the Iran war. A team led by Vice President J.D. Vance will meet Iranian negotiators, including the Iranian parliamentary speaker and the foreign minister. Officials from Pakistan and Qatar are serving as mediators. The Trump administration is intensifying its crackdown on Antifa, renewing its designation of the group as a domestic terrorist organization. Here's correspondent Ken Lorman.
12: The Justice Department has charged 15 alleged Antifa members in Minnesota, accusing them of coordinating violent attacks on ICE agents and facilities. Officials say similar cases have led to arrests, convictions, and charges across several states, including Oregon, Texas, and California. The White House says it will use the full force of federal law to disrupt and prosecute organized violent networks. Ken Lorman reporting.
11: Measles is on the march in Utah. We get more on that from correspondent Bob Agnew.
13: Utah spent the past year fighting measles outbreaks in almost every county, and experts say there's no clear end in sight. Health officials worry measles cases will rise again when school starts and cold weather kicks in. International health experts are set to gather in November.

0: to determine whether the U.S. and Mexico will both keep their measles-free designations. Canada lost its last year. Bob Agner reporting.
1: A large fire has almost completely destroyed a luxury resort in the Dominican Republic, forcing the evacuation of almost 1,700 tourists. Local media report an Italian tourist has died in the blaze and several others have required medical attention. The Viva Dominicas Beach by Wyndham Resort is located in Bahia, a popular destination for U.S. and international visitors. More on these stories at townhall.com.
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1: British Prime Minister Keir Starmer is facing a crucial decision, step down or fight a leadership change from Labour Party rival Andy Burnham. Starmer has vowed to stay, but pressure is mounting as colleagues believe his time is up. Expectations are growing that he will announce a timetable for his resignation as soon as tomorrow. Burnham, recently elected as a lawmaker, is now in a position to challenge Starmer. This content has been building due to Starmer's struggles with economic growth and with public services. Business Secretary Peter Kyle and Starmer says Starmer is reflecting on his political situation this weekend. Colombia faces a tight runoff election today between a progressive and a conservative outsider. Businessman Abelardo de la Espria and lawmaker Ivan Cepeda will vie for the presidency. Both candidates aim to address the country's tenuous security as well as social and financial challenges. The first man proposes a tough approach to violence. News and analysis at townhall.com.
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College World Series sets. Going to get into some NFL, some fun topics today. Astros actually win consecutive series for only the second time this year. They get it done. Lambert pitched well enough for the Astros. Tying a career best for himself, going seven innings. Giving up just one run on two hits, punched out five. Key stat. Here it is. Got a guess? No walks by Lambert or even the bullpen. Nello Santos and Hader, who finished it out in the eighth and the ninth innings. Hader did give up a home run, but struck out all three other hitters to end the inning. And the Astros win it 4-2. On the strength of Jeremy Peña's fourth home run of the season, Isaac Paredes, Yordan Alvarez with some RBI doubles, and the Astros cruise to a 4-2 win. And Lambert was dealing, retired 20 of the first 23 batters he faced. The only free pass he had, he did have a hit by pitch, but it didn't cost him. Gave up a home run with two outs in the top of the seventh inning. But he's 4-0 with a 2.83 ERA in his last five starts now. As he improves to 6-4. 6-4 on the season. The Astros now 35-41. Picked up a couple of games here over the last two series to at least get closer, as they're 3.5 games back in the American League West, and just two games out in the wild card standings. Very much within reach, and Javier's coming back soon. Mike Burrows is being designated for now into the bullpen. That was going to be the question. Was it going to be Burrows, or was it going to be Lambert? And Lambert is obviously pitching 100 times better right now than Burrows, who threw a bullpen on Wednesday. Going to be able to take some time to work on some of his mechanics. I will say this. If Aimee doesn't have a good outing on Friday when they open up against the Guardians, I'm sure Burrows will be the first man in. If Aimee has one of his early struggles that we have seen him have this season. So at least from a long-term relief, Burrows will be available as he's being placed into the bullpen at this time out of the rotation. For the Astros. So off day today. Moving on to the Guardians, as they begin a stretch of 13 games in 13 days before their next day off on Thursday, July 2nd. And we'll see the Guardians, the Blue Jays on the road, the Tigers again on the road for four games, and then come home for the week of 4th of July, 4th of July, July weekend with the Minnesota Twins that off day, and then Tampa Bay, who is the Tampa Bay Rays, a very good team. Blue Jays trying to climb back into things. Blue Jays are actually one of the wild card teams at this point. At 36-38 are the Blue Jays.
But they're 10 games back behind the front-running Yankees. Rays, 3.5 games back behind the Yankees. But the Rays are 6.5 games up in the wild card standings. Comfortably in place right now. But there's a logjam there. And the Guardians, who'll be coming in with a record of 39-35, above 500, playing good baseball for the Astros this weekend. 281-558-5738. Men's College World Series Finals is set for the third consecutive year. There will be two off days. There will be no baseball on Thursday, today, as both Oklahoma and North Carolina go 3-0 in their brackets. Now going to line up for the Men's College World Series best of three in Omaha, Nebraska. Both teams taking care of business. Yesterday in the afternoon, the North Carolina Tar Heels had raced out to a 12-1 lead, cruising along until they gave up six runs over the last two innings, making the score a bit more respectable, to say the least, at 12-7. And then in the Oklahoma-Georgia game, it was a good one early on after Oklahoma had opened up a 4-1 lead, 5-2 lead. Georgia, after a couple of base-loaded walks, pulled back within two, 5-3, only to see the Oklahoma Sooners answer as they hit five home runs in this one, and they wind up hammering the Bulldogs 11-4. So Oklahoma, North Carolina, both go 3-0. As this has now happened for the last 3 years on both sides of the bracket, producing undefeated teams. So no games played on Thursday. It's amazing with the history that North Carolina and Oklahoma has had in the Men's College World Series. This will actually be the first time that they've ever faced each other. 25 combined Men's College World Series appearances, and they've never faced off in Omaha, Nebraska. I guess part of that is because simply out of those appearances, they've never been in Omaha at the same time. So we have the best of three coming up. Here this weekend, beginning Saturday night. Between, OU and North Carolina. So it should be a good one. Should be fun. Man, I want to get into a lot of fun NFL topics when it comes to NFL teams, their upcoming seasons, just something fun to discuss. And it's so funny how this one just continues to just come back around. It is the never-ending theme for the Houston Texans. Here's a new one that I came across from CBS Sportsline. Best case and worst case scenarios for every team in the NFL coming up this season. And give you just one guess. I mean, you could go through the list of all these teams and probably come up with all the other teams a few different things that could, you know, sink a team's franchise to where it doesn't go in the right direction. And you could probably point to a couple of different things for each franchise that, in a best case scenario for most of them, a couple of different things that where their season could go in the right direction. With the Houston Texans, it's the same thing over and over and over again right now. C.J. Stroud. It's simply put, C.J. Stroud.
And he's listed, the funny thing is, he is listed on this case as both the best and the worst case scenario. I don't think, as I perused over this, there's not too many of the 32 teams that has that theme. I mean, simply put, as it stated here, states here that C.J. Stroud, the best case scenario, that C.J. Stroud returns to his rookie season form. That he plays with more confidence. Limits the turnovers and the bad decisions. And the offense with all their new complementary pieces from the rebuild offensive line, with David Montgomery now being added to the backfield, with Higgins and Knoll in their year two at wide receiver, along with Nico Collins, and of course the Super Bowl caliber defense behind them. Best case, it goes on to say, the Texans win the South Division and reach the AFC Championship game for the first time in franchise history. Best case scenario. And I'm with that. And I get that. And then worst case scenario, Stroud continues his playoff woes. And that goes into the 2026 season, makes bad decisions, turns the ball over. Davis Mills eventually replaces him, and the Texans miss the playoffs. This has been the, and has been, and will be, the story all year with C.J. Stroud and the Houston Texans. It's just funny, though, how that it's just, their problem is really that's it. It's one person. It's one player that it all hinges on. Though I wouldn't be willing to say that the team misses the playoffs if C.J. Stroud continues to play poorly. Because if D'Amico Ryans eventually puts a stop to the bleeding, if it was to go that way, I got full confidence in Davis Mills piling up and stacking wins for the Texans, who have one of the, on paper, based off last year, which really means nothing, to be honest with you, because you never know how teams will be playing this year, but the fact that they have, what, the sixth or seventh easiest schedule based off their opponent's winning percentage from last year, which is below 500. Below 500, I think at 474 is their combined opponent's winning percentage from last season. I have full confidence that Davis Mills, with that defense, to step up, win enough ball games, and turn the season around if need be, if Stroud is playing poorly and has to, and a change has to be made, that Mills could right the ship. I think a lot of you would agree with that too, that you would have that confidence. I know a lot of you thought D'Amico Ryan should have pulled C.J. Stroud at halftime during the game against the New England Patriots. And I can't argue that. It makes you wonder, had they done so, would Davis Mills have been able to pull out a win against New England? We'll never know. Never know. But anyway, do know, though, that at least we have one of the top backups in the NFL. And if it comes to it, you have that chip, that poker chip in your pocket. But it's funny how that is the best and worst case scenario listed here from this article, that CJ is on both of them. On both of them. They say the same thing about the Indianapolis Colts, but it's a different story for Indianapolis, where they have their quarterback in this case, but that's because he's coming off an injury.
of a torn Achilles that he suffered last season, where the Colts at that point, they were rolling along and they looked like they were going to be the team to beat in the division. As they were sitting in first place, and then the Achilles injury happened, and it all went downhill for the Indianapolis Colts, and they missed the playoffs. So that's a different scenario there with Daniel Jones. Best case, he's ready to play. They play well with Daniel. Worst case, he's not ready. The injury lingers during the year, and he loses that magic. 281-558-5738. Jacksonville Jaguars, best case scenario. They keep rolling along under Liam Cohen. Trevor Lawrence continues to thrive and play well. Travis Hunter settles in his two-way player role, stays healthy this season. Worst case, Trevor Lawrence bottoms out in year two in Cohen's system. And unable to find a replacement for Travis Etienne, who had a career year last year and has moved on now to the New Orleans Saints. That could be an issue for sure for the Jacksonville Jaguars. Tennessee Titans, best case scenario, new leadership. Robert Saleh takes over as head coach. Brian Daboll is the offensive coordinator. He's had success in the NFL as an OC. Expands the game for Cam Ward, the former number one overall pick from the 2025 NFL draft. They were very active, as we talked about yesterday, in free agency and remaking their roster and bringing in guys like Alante Taylor, Jermaine Johnson, and Randale from the Giants at wide receiver. Worst case scenario, they play status quo as they did last year, finishing last in the AFC South for the fourth season in a row. As they have finished the last 3 years in a row for the Tennessee Titans. Dallas Cowboys, it's real easy for Dallas. Best case scenario, George Pickens, CeeDee Lamb, they stay healthy. The offense rolls with Dak Prescott, along with Javonte Williams in the backfield. Their first-round picks, Caleb Downs, Malachi Lawrence, improved the Dallas Cowboys defense, which couldn't stop anybody last year. And they get back to the playoffs. Worst-case scenario, the defense still plummets, and things come off the rails for the Cowboys, and they miss the playoffs for the third straight year. Which I can't imagine would sit well with Dallas, given that they have the highest paid player in the NFL. Well, they did. And Dak Prescott, but Pat Mahomes' new deal, putting him ahead of Dak Prescott. But still, $60 million a year on your quarterback, you would expect that to pay dividends for the Dallas Cowboys. .281-558-573, looking at some other teams on this list. You go up and down. All of them, I'm not going to roll over every one of them.
Some of the other top teams in the AFC, Denver Broncos, who I feel is the best team right now. If you had to tell me who's the favorite in the AFC to go to the Super Bowl, I'm saying the Denver Broncos. Bo Nix comes back from the ankle injury, doesn't miss a beat. The addition of Jaylen Waddle to that offense. They had the emergence with R.J. Harvey last year in the second half of the season. In the backfield that became really explosive with him. Catching balls out of the backfield along with Cortland Sutton. Their defense is, their offense is stacked, and their defense is one of the best in the National Football League. Their worst-case scenario situation for Denver is that Bo Nix is not ready and the ankle injury lingers during the season and they don't play well. But I don't see that happening. I see the Broncos again as the top team in the AFC. Behind head coach Sean Payton. He has certainly built that team, and I'm still shaking my head that they were able to get Jaylen Waddle from Miami, who had their fire sale, to be able to acquire him prior to the draft to add to that already prolific offense. I have them as the favorites to represent the AFC in Super Bowl 61. We come back, look at teams with the longest playoff droughts in the NFL. You know who has the longest drought? I'll tell you. 281-558-5738. You're in the press box here on the Voice of Texas. 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
7: Did you ever get your head stuck somewhere when you were a kid? In between the bars of a fence or the banisters on the stairs? It's a common enough experience for it to have become a TV trope. One of the earlier on-screen portrayals of it aired back in 1959. I saw it on a rerun, on an episode of Leave It to Beaver. It's Saturday, and Beaver, a third grade boy, is at the park hunting for four-leaf clovers, as you do when you're a third grader in 1959, apparently. And Beaver, having spotted a coveted clover over yonder, sticks his head through the fence, the bars of an iron fence. But, ah, shucks, he gets his head stuck. Now, when the townspeople walk by, he keeps crouching low and looks down so they won't see him. And you're wondering, why isn't Beaver asking anyone for help? Well, it's a long story. On Friday, see, at the end of the school day after everyone had gone home, Beaver had accidentally gotten himself locked inside the school. And his family didn't know where he had gone, and it was getting dark out, and Beaver didn't want to get stuck there all weekend, so he pulls the fire alarm. The upshot of it was that he got to ride home in a fire truck. But when he got home, Dad gave him a stern talking to. Beaver, you upset and worried your mother, didn't you? Yes, sir. You cost the city a considerable sum of money. Did you even think about the danger to those men on the fire truck? No, sir. And you succeeded in making yourself a most conspicuous young man, didn't you? I guess so, sir. So Dad told Beaver to think next time, before he caused so much trouble and embarrassment. Now later, Beaver had to ask his older brother, Wally, Wally, what does conspicuous mean? And Wally had explained. Do you remember how last summer out at the lake when Larry was out swimming and he lost his swim trunks and his dad had to go out there with a towel and fetch him from the lake and everyone was laughing at him? That's conspicuous. They made fun of him for weeks. And so that's why, on the very next day when Beaver gets his head stuck in the fence, he tries to hide in plain sight because he's too ashamed and embarrassed to ask for help. After about an hour of this, his brother Wally comes looking for him. He tried pushing and pulling Beaver's head through the bars to no avail. And so he tells Beaver that he's gonna have to go get Dad. "Don't get Dad," Beaver pleads. "He'll say, I'm making a fuss and being conspicuous again." Wally says that maybe he can call the fire department then, because they got all kinds of saws and torches and junk like that to help get guys out of stuff like this. Beaver says, "Not the fire department. They're the ones I got conspicuous with before." Then Beaver gets an idea. "Maybe if I starve and got thin, then I could get out." "Nah, that's no good," Wally says. "Your head's the one thing on you that doesn't starve." Now, maybe you never got your head stuck in a fence, but you know what it's like to feel stuck. Emotionally, personally, professionally, like you're not going anywhere. Like you're not making any progress, not advancing. And there's nothing you can do about it. And even if you're not feeling stuck, you can bet that there are people close to you who are stuck. And they're just trying to be inconspicuous about it. Because everyone's got problems. Stuck is a way to describe depression. Researchers estimate that about 1 in every 15 people experience depression each year. And 1 in every 6 have it sometime in their lifetimes. Even children can have depression. Depression is more than feeling sad. Everyone is sad sometimes, but depression is deeper. Depression is when you feel sad or hopeless or anxious nearly every day, for most of the day. Or when activities that you used to enjoy don't interest you or give you much pleasure anymore. Or you notice a major change in your appetite, or you feel tired nearly every day. You feel worthless. You have trouble thinking and concentrating, or you keep having thoughts of death or suicide because you feel like you're stuck. If you have depression, or you know someone who does, the first thing to know is that you're not alone. The term depression might be newer, but it was here long ago. In earlier times, people used to call it melancholy or melancholia. It's something that people in this broken world have always struggled with. So you're not alone. And sometimes it's okay to be conspicuous. It's okay to ask for help. And there is help. You have people who care about you. And most importantly, you have a creator. The God who made you, loves you. He sent me to tell you that. Now, how we got to be stuck in this broken world is a long story. It's not all our fault, but we do all share some of the blame. None of us is innocent. The root of it is that all of us, emotionally stuck or not, we try to hide from God in plain sight. We try to live for ourselves rather than for God and for our neighbors. But God, in His love, sends His word to get us unstuck from ourselves. The Bible gives the account of it. God started with a man named Abraham and his wife Sarah and their family. God sent them a word of hope. "Call upon me in the day of trouble, and I will deliver you." God called Abraham's family to trust him and to be a most conspicuous word of hope from him for everyone. But even after they heard God's word, Abraham's family still got stuck on themselves. So God sent his word some more through the voice of the prophets. But even those guys, they sometimes got stuck. This was the case for the prophet Elijah. The account of it comes from the Bible's Old Testament, from the book of 1 Kings. Now earlier, Elijah had been a huge success. He was at the pinnacle of his career. People respected him. They listened to him. They turned back to God in droves because of the word Elijah spoke to them. But all it took was one critic to send him into a tailspin. Granted, she was a very powerful critic. Jezebel was her name, the evil queen who bowed down to the idol, the false god, Baal. And she had threatened to kill Elijah. And all these dark emotions came crashing down on him. And for about 6 weeks, or maybe longer, he was down in an emotional pit. And he was certain he'd never get out of it. But God stuck with him. And the way God met Elijah in his depression offers hope for us. Whether you're in a rut or you're trying to walk with someone who is, listen to how it happened. As recorded in 1 Kings chapter 19. So Elijah went a day's journey into the wilderness. And he came to a juniper tree and sat under it. And he asked that he might die. He said, "Oh Lord, I have had enough. Take my life away from me, because I am no better than my fathers." Then he lay down and fell asleep under the tree. But look, an angel appeared and touched him and said to him, "Arise and eat." Elijah looked around and look, near his head he saw a cake of bread baked over hot coals and a jar of water. And he ate some and drank and went back to sleep. And the angel of the Lord came back a second time and touched him and said, "Arise and eat, because the journey is too great for you." So he got up and ate and drank. And in the strength of that food, he went. He walked 40 days and 40 nights all the way to the mountain of God, to Mount Horeb, where God had met with Moses in the burning bush, where God had given his people Israel his covenant, his commands, and his promises. Elijah walked to that mountain. And there he found a cave and spent the night there. And look, the word of the Lord came to Elijah and spoke to him. "What are you here for, Elijah?" Elijah answered, "I have been very zealous for the Lord God Almighty, because the children of Israel have rejected your covenant, your altars, they have torn them down, your prophets, they have killed with the sword, and I am the only one left. And now they're trying to kill me too." Then God said, "Come out and stand on the mountain before the Lord. And look, the Lord was passing by. A wind, a great and mighty wind, tore through the mountains and broke the rocks to pieces before the Lord. But the Lord was not in the wind. And after the wind, an earthquake. But the Lord was not in the earthquake. And after the earthquake, a fire. But the Lord was not in the fire. And after the fire, a voice, a gentle whisper. And it happened when Elijah heard it, he covered his face in his cloak. And he went out and he stood in the mouth of the cave. And look, a voice said to him, 'What are you here for, Elijah?' And he said, 'I have been very zealous for the Lord God Almighty, because the children of Israel have rejected your covenant. Your altars they have torn down, your prophets they have killed with the sword, and I am the only one left. And now they're trying to kill me too.' And the Lord said to him, 'Go back the way you came, through the wilderness of Damascus, and there anoint Hazael to be king over Syria, and anoint Jehu son of Nimshi to be king over Israel, and anoint Elijah son of Shaphat to be prophet in your place. And it will be that whoever escapes the sword of Hazael, Jehu will put to death, and whoever escapes the sword of Jehu, Elisha will put to death. But I have reserved in Israel 7,000 people, all whose knees have not bowed down to Baal, the idol, all whose mouths have not kissed him. So Elijah went on from there. And he found Elisha, the prophet who would carry on the work after him. Elisha became his apprentice. And God would continue to do his quiet and steady work, bringing judgment on sin and bringing hope for sinners. And Elijah knew that he was not alone. God helped Elijah. God sent his word. And that's how God helps you. He didn't just send another prophet. God's word himself came. He was born a man in the family of Abraham. He took the name Jesus. At first, his work was only a quiet whisper. But Jesus would make himself the most conspicuous of all. For me, for you, to turn us out of ourselves, to turn us back to God. They persecuted him for it, just like they did to Elijah. They didn't just try to take his life, though, they did it. People stuck on themselves, just like us, stuck Jesus on a cross. Jesus, let us make him a public embarrassment. And he rose from the dead because God refuses to leave us alone. God sticks with us. And for the last 70-some generations, Jesus has been conspicuously sending out his followers to speak God's word for others so that they would know that they're not alone. That's why we do this program. We conspicuously offer Jesus to help a world get unstuck again. You can share in this word. You can receive God's word and be a word of hope from God for others when they're stuck. Now, we can't do everything God did for Elijah, like sending gale force winds and an earthquake and a fire before he met him in a gentle whisper that can't be ignored. But notice how the Lord started with something a little less conspicuous, something we could follow. He gives Elijah a snack. Now, granted, this is some special kind of snack since it sustained Elijah for a 40-day trek through the wilderness, but it was physical food nonetheless. You see, God knows we are physical beings who need physical sustenance. Sometimes depression is tied to the basic needs of the body, and God works through physical means to help, which may include a prescribed medication, a change in diet, some exercise, some rest, or sometimes just a grilled cheese sandwich is enough to change the mood. We are more than our bodies, though. We are relational beings, created to relate with God and with others, and depression is often tied to relational needs. See, God didn't just sustain Elijah with a snack. He also gives him a spacious relationship. God makes space for him, a safe space. When Elijah got to the mountain, two times God asked a question, a concerned question, a curious question. What are you here for, Elijah? Or what brought you here? It's an open-ended question, an inviting question. God calls Elijah by name and makes space for him. Now, both times, God got the same answer from Elijah. The mighty prophet is stuck on a melancholy loop. Even after 6 weeks, he's still in a rut. And God gives his servants space to be sad. But even more than a snack and a spacious relationship with God, Elijah gets a role in the saga of God. What are you here for, Elijah? The question recalls a saga, a journey, a kingdom to come, a new creation on the way. This mountain, Mount Horeb, also called Mount Sinai, it's where, hundreds of years before, the word of the Lord came to Moses, another guy who sometimes got stuck in a rut. But God used Moses mightily to speak the word to God's people stuck in slavery in Egypt. He brought them out by a mighty word and led them to this very mountain. That's what this place is, where God made a covenant with them. God gave them his word, his commands, his promises. God married himself to these people so that through them, God would keep his promise for all people to never leave us alone. God kept his promise in Jesus. Jesus, God's word, came in a body like ours to share the sadness that was ours, to be stuck in death that is ours, so that in his resurrection, we could be his. God is committed to you for the long haul. God will get you there with physical sustenance, a spacious relationship, and resurrection from the dead. God will sustain you in this saga that stretches into eternity, because this journey is too great for you on your own. But not for you in Jesus. So go to him when you're in trouble. Pull that prayer alarm all day long. Make yourself as conspicuous with Jesus as you need, because he is not embarrassed of you. Not in the least. It is his joy, in fact, to be stuck with you. In that episode of Leave It to Beaver, when Beaver got his head stuck in the fence, Wally, his older brother, did eventually go get their dad. Mom came too. And of course, they got Beaver unstuck. And as they're heading home for some grilled cheese sandwiches, Beaver tells his dad that he's sorry. Dad says, "Huh? Oh, Beaver, I'm sorry. Well, I should never say anything to you that would make you afraid to come to me when you're in trouble." Beaver says, "Gee, Dad, you mean you don't mind me getting in messes like this?" Dad says, "Well, I don't want you getting into trouble, but when you do, I want you to feel that we're your first ones to come to." And the Beaver says, "Gee, that's neat, because when I'm growing up, well, I'd be using you for a lot of stuff like this." And in that manner of spacious relationship with God, how about we use what he gives us to make ourselves conspicuous and pray? Join me in this prayer from the Bible's book of Lamentations. "I called on your name, O Lord, from the depths of the pit. You heard my plea. Do not close your ear to my cry for help. You came near when I called you. You said, 'Do not be afraid.' You have taken up my cause, O Lord. You have redeemed my life. Through Jesus Christ, your Son, your Word, who lives and reigns with you in the Holy Spirit, one God, now and forever. Amen."
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7: Thank you, Mark. 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
9: Hi, Mike.
7: So we spoke together last week briefly about this Journey Through series that we're in. Journey Through Anxiety was last week. Journey Through Depression is this week. Next week, we're going to talk about Journey Through Ambition and how we go through these things as Christians. So tell us real quickly again about these other resources from Lutheran Hour Ministries that complement with this sermon series.
9: Yeah, we have a Project Connect booklet ministry that are printed booklets, easy to carry, that you can put in your pocket, and also that churches display. We have LHM Learn courses, online courses that have similar content but are in digital form, and you can watch it on your phone or your computer. And we also have Nurturing Your Faith studies. This is a series of studies that we put out each year. Each have four parts that are both published in the Lutheran Layman Quarterly and available online.
7: All right, so we're just adding to a library. And these are all free, and people can use them as they see fit.
9: Yep.
7: So let's talk in more detail about those video-based Bible studies. Let's say I wanted to lead a four-part Bible study with a small group at my church or with some neighbors or friends. How would you coach me on how to use these resources? It's like starting, where do I get them?
9: They're available both online and through the Lutheran Layman. They're published in the Lutheran Layman each quarter, and so they're just a published Bible study on paper that you can use and share, but they're also online. The actual study is in digital form in a PDF, and so you can download those and share them with friends, lhm.org.
7: All right, so then I found them. I've got the PDFs downloaded. I've got access to the videos. How would I go about using these to lead a study?
9: They're short enough where you could gather as a group and read the study together. It might take about 10 or 15 minutes. They have reflection questions throughout the study. You can stop and reflect together as a group. And then there's a video portion that is not essential. It's kind of a supplement to the study. For this series, are interviews with Dr. Rick Mars, who is an amazing resource. And also, if you're a study leader, each person can access the studies beforehand and read through it and be familiar with the contents. You could jump right into the reflection questions as a group as well.
7: All right. Thanks for joining us, Chris.
9: All right, Mike. That was fun. Thanks.

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1: Jesus, remember us in your kingdom and teach us to pray. Our Father who art in heaven, hallowed be thy name. Thy kingdom come, thy will be done, on earth as it is in heaven. Give us this day our daily bread, and forgive us our trespasses, as we forgive those who trespass against us. And lead us not into temptation, but deliver us from evil. For thine is the kingdom and the power and the glory, forever and ever. Amen. The Lord bless you and keep you. The Lord make his face shine upon you and be gracious to you. The Lord look upon you with his favor and give you peace. Amen.
0: 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I'm Mark Eicher. 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
1: Breaking news this hour from townhall.com. I'm Michael Herring. U.S. and Iranian negotiators in Switzerland for talks to work on key details of their interim agreement to end the Iran war. The interim deal between the U.S. and Iran is meant to stop fighting on all fronts, including in Lebanon. President Donald Trump has threatened to impose tolls in the Strait of Hormuz if a final deal isn't reached in 60 days. Meantime, Iran claims that it's closing the strait again this weekend. It's not clear if they've actually done that. Counting down to the midterm elections, House Speaker Mike Johnson says he's confident Republicans will hold on to their majority.
2: We've got great candidates, an extraordinary record to run on, a great environment, and meanwhile, the Democrats are going stock raving mad. As you can see, there's an insurgent left has taken over the Democrat Party. The Marxists are taking control. They're openly running as socialists and anti-Semites and everything else. And I really, really like our chances in the fall. I'm convinced we're going to win.
1: All 435 House seats are up, while about one-third of the Senate seats are on the line as well. Illinois Governor J.B. Pritzker, the Democrat, has signed off on a new package of taxes targeting the tech sector.
3: The measures hit digital advertising, cryptocurrency investors, prediction markets, and social media platforms, and are expected to raise more than $800 million a year. Illinois will also become the first state to charge social media companies based on user counts. Legal experts warn the plan could face constitutional challenges, and conservatives argue the taxes single out speech platforms and could chill online expression while tying up businesses in costly court fights. Ken Lorman reporting.
1: Bolivian President Rodrigo Paz has declared a state of emergency to empower the military to remove roadblocks set up by anti-government protesters this weekend. More on these stories at townhall.com.
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1: France is putting emergency services and military forces on wildfire alert because of a heat wave affecting parts of Europe. About a quarter of France is under a red heat alert today, with temperatures expected to reach 104 in some places. Monday is forecast to be even hotter. The Eiffel Tower and other Paris venues have set up misting stations to cool crowds. The government has ordered organizers of music day events to limit alcohol use to prevent emergency services from having to overdo it. Authorities are worried about people living in the streets and elderly folks in nursing homes. Russian bombs have struck an apartment building in the Ukrainian city of Kharkiv. Authorities say the bombardment killed at least one person and injured nine others, including a child. The attack happened early yesterday. A body was pulled from the rubble hours later. A Russian drone hit a civilian car in Kharkiv on Friday night in a strike that killed one man and wounded a woman. News and analysis at townhall.com.
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1: 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We're glad you could join us. Once again, we have a special guest today. Many of you have no doubt heard him on this radio station going back, a few years. It's been a long time. Mr. Ed Mattingly, how are you today?
2: Very good, Nathan. Thank you for letting me be a guest on your program today, and welcome to our listeners. Nathan, you were the first guest on my radio broadcast back in 2001.
1: I was hoping you wouldn't say the year. I would have guessed it was about 2005, but so be it. I just qualified for Medicare here a few months ago, so it has definitely been a while. And speaking of the first show, I don't know that it coincided exactly with the first show. It may very well have been. You'll probably recall, though I suspect you've told both of the two takeaways that I'm going to recount many times. But I remember two things, and they've served me well for the duration here. One is somehow we got to talking about what is stress and pressure. And you said, Nathan, there's no pressure greater than being a cheerleader or yell leader, whatever you call it, for the Notre Dame. What's Notre Dame's?
2: Fighting Irish.
1: The Fighting Irish, that's right. And being in the end zone, I believe you picked USC or UCLA on their end of the field with, 30 seconds left or something. And I have never forgotten that statement. And, yeah, I can only imagine what the pressure.
2: Think of it like this. You're on the field. Your team is trailing. There's only 5,000 Notre Dame fans up at the top of the L.A. Memorial Coliseum. It's raining cats and dogs. There's 90,000 people in the stadium, 85,000 which are cheering against Notre Dame, and you're supposed to leave cheers under those circumstances. Now, that's stress.
1: Well, the other thing, and I've noticed, it doesn't appear you're still doing what you preach or preached at that time, was always use 14-point type on your communications. And
2: that's
1: that
2: right.
1: Was back when I thought, well, Ed, I guess we'll all get there, but you're right. It's not us. It's the audience that we're. That David Swikert, the U.S. congressman from Arizona, has some really good up-to-the-minute analysis of the budget mess that we're in, including some content about the reconciliation process and what will have to happen with respect to the big, beautiful bill, which I don't think, everybody agrees it's a big, beautiful bill. It's another disastrous spending plan. If it goes through like it is now, and I understand, I think even Elon Musk is beginning to understand the concept of getting something, anything that you can then manipulate later to get a desired outcome. And, part of the problem the Republicans have is they've got such a narrow majority. It gives each member a certain amount of leverage with respect to the outcome. And so it's a delicate line they walk to make sure they don't lose the upper hand in terms of the majority. And yet they get a bill through the process. And I don't know what will happen by the time the Senate gets through punching that bill, because they don't see eye to eye with the House, which more or less passed what Trump wanted. And but you know, the reality is they're staring a disaster in the eyes on several fronts. And don't forget, we've still got a debt ceiling fight that's looming. I forget when that happens. I want to say, is it July or maybe September? Let me see here if I can see what that month is. Let's see here. Well, it's okay, it was suspended to suspended to January 1st, 2025 initially, and then the ability to use the extraordinary measures to manage the debt limit currently will be exhausted in August or September of 2025. So that's if the debt ceiling is not raised or suspended again. And as you know, or if you don't know, you should know, our bond rating or debt rating was just reduced. I can't remember if it was Moody's or which of the services it was. It got surprisingly little press. I'm amazed at how, compared to the first time this happened, more than a couple years ago, it got very little press that we got downgraded again. And I don't remember whether it went, I don't think it went below an A or whatever the lowest A rating is, maybe A minus. But, you know, that cost us a lot of extra money. Every time it goes down, that ends up costing us additional basis points, typically, on the interest rates that the next auction that the government does, the Treasury, to continue to raise debt. Because you understand, and if you don't, it may come as a surprise to you that we're currently borrowing, I believe it's $6 billion, somewhere between $6 and $8 billion a day. A day. That's what we're borrowing to fund the current, I hesitate to call it a budget. I think it's another continuation bill, an omnibus bill is what we're currently operating under. I don't think we've actually had a budget now in many years. It just keeps getting kicked down the road, and these continuing resolutions are what actually validate or authorize the spending. But bottom line is, if we don't do something and fast, our debt will get downgraded again. The cost of us borrowing will continue to go up. We're not far. We're probably less than 4 years at this point, or right at 4 years, of having expended the remaining portion of the discretionary spending that takes place under the current budget. And by discretionary, I mean we can argue about how we're going to spend it. It's not mandated like most of the budget's mandated. It's Social Security, it's Medicare, it's indexing on those items, it's, you know, government retirement benefits, government health care to the employees that the government has had for many years. It's things that you really can't say, oh, well, we need to cut that 30% this year. No, you can't. It's statutorily mandated, and we're down to a very small piece of the overall $7 trillion that we spend every year. We raise in tax collections $5 trillion. We're spending $7 trillion. Therein lies the problem. That's that $2 trillion is what we are borrowing each and every day. And it's, I mean, total for the year, but it's a staggering amount of money. And when you think about our security risk and who holds that debt, a lot of it's held by company or countries that may not really be our friends. You know, China has a big chunk of that. And there's other countries who buy our debt. And it is rather remarkable, just to show you how bad off the rest of the world is that they look at the U.S. dollar. They still look at the U.S. dollar as being a place that they want to have currency, some of our currency. You know, they delineate or denominate assorted trading platforms and other investments with the U.S. dollar. And we really shouldn't take that for granted, that that will always be the case. And I'll tell you, when it's no longer the case, we got some major problems in terms of what it truly is going to cost us to borrow. And the debt service will go up fairly dramatically, and it'll be a different well, literally a different world, because the rest of the world, or most of the rest of the world, is going to be in a world of hurts as well. Let's go ahead and take our first break, and we will circle back momentarily with more of this week's Be a Planner Show with Nathan Ross, CPA.

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Okay, welcome back to the second segment of this week's Be a Planner show with Nathan Ross, CPA. And I had a couple articles that I mentioned I wanted to get to. One is that, let's see, this is in Globe Street from, what, yesterday, I guess, one of the newest articles came across my radar. It says, apartment occupancy has been trending up across all price points over the past year, with the highest growth coming from the priciest asset class, according to RealPage, which is a white paper commercial real estate research group. Says Class A, B, and C units all reported year-over-year occupancy gains during the month of May, with stabilized Class A apartments standing out, hitting occupancy of 95.7. Now, again, these are averages. This is what I warn you about from time to time, is that none of us are average. We're all actual or standard. So depending on the market you're looking at, you want to drill down and get some more localized data, which is what we do. We track, it's somewhere around 20 markets, and we look at assorted attributes in that market. You know, it's not just the occupancy, it's the average rental growth rate, it's the average rent per unit, it's the number of new units that are in the pipeline to be delivered within the next year, I believe it is. Look at the number of permits that have been let. Look at the concession rates in given markets and submarkets. A lot of the info we get is down to the submarket. And so it gives us a view into the trends that we might not get otherwise, or we might get incorrect information if you are simply looking at the pro forma data that a syndicator provides when they're trying to raise money. And so we like to just confirm that we're not being told something that's blatantly incorrect. I'm not going to say it's not true, just not might not be correct. But in any event, back to this article, the Class A apartment group stood out, hitting occupancy of 95.7, the highest rate for the product class since June of 22. That's almost 3 years ago. At that level, the higher tier occupancy is still slightly below Class B's, which stood at 95.8 in May, but above Class C occupancy, which was at 95.6. So all three classes were pretty good. The Class A buildings climbed 170 basis points year over year, compared with 150 basis point increase in Class B and 140 basis point increases in Class C. I think all of those results, when you look at where we were 3 years ago, this is welcome news. And of course, again, it's averages. Okay, so I'm sure without even knowing, there's some markets where it's down. Could be a lot. There's others where it's up a lot. So, you know, the average is what this is reporting. The surge in higher tier apartment occupancy comes against the backdrop of a record-setting wave of new supply. Here we go again, right? Speaking of 3 years ago. With more than 400,000 new multifamily units delivered nationwide in 2023, the highest annual total in more than three decades, according
according to Yardi Matrix, which is also another data source, white paper. Yardi also makes some of the leading, or produces some of the leading accounting software, operations software for multifamily properties. They do did a joint study with CBRE, I believe it's Coldwell Banker Real Estate, if I remember right. Despite this influx, absorption has remained robust, particularly in the Sun Belt markets and major metros, reflecting strong underlying demand. By the way, CBRE was Coldwell Banker Richard Ellis. I don't know why my brain. I'm drinking my green tea. I'm not sure how my memory let that slip. But, you know, that's what green tea does. A couple things. It helps your memory, supposedly. I'm questioning that now. And it drives away cancer cells. So if you're not drinking the green tea, add it to your list. It won't hurt you, and it may help you. Despite this influx, absorption has remained robust, particularly in Sun Belt markets and major metros. Now, I'll tell you what, when we're on the break, I'm going to pull up one of our sources and check the absorption in some of our areas that we're more familiar with than others, like Houston, Dallas, Austin, San Antonio, etc., and see if that's true. Let's see, major metros reflecting strong underlying demand. Industry analysts attribute much of this demand to persistent affordability challenges in the for-sale housing market, and challenges in the for-sale housing market, which I would agree with that. I've watched San Antonio a lot lately, and boy, it's been a tough market. It may be starting to thaw out now, but it's still a difficult lift for people trying to sell and people trying to buy. Elevated mortgage rates and home prices have kept many would-be buyers in the rental pool, a trend highlighted in late 2023 by the National Multifamily Housing Council and the National Apartment Association. Well, it's not just them. The rent-to-buy index that Florida Atlantic University created has shown it's better to rent than buy in most metro markets across the country, and it will be for quite a while. So, you know, I mean, I always question the agenda when it's somebody like the National Multifamily Housing Council or the National Apartment Association. What do you think they're going to suggest the data shows? And as you know, we can use data to make almost any argument that, you know, we care to. Statistics, what is it? Lies and more lies, basically, when you can twist statistics to fit your agenda. Continuing on, while occupancy has risen, net growth has moderated from the double-digit gains seen in 2021 and 2022. As of late 2023 and early 2024, annual rent growth for Class A properties slowed to around 2.3%. Or 2.23%, I'm sorry, up to 3% is the way to look at that, down from over 10% in previous years. So it's not back to where we were in terms of the growth, even though the occupancy is higher. And I'll tell you, without even looking yet, well, here comes their discussion of concessions. I'm sure they're getting ready to tell us about how much concession is playing into this scenario. But in any event, higher end,
the current status has made higher-end units more accessible to renters who previously opted for Class B or C units, according to Yardi Matrix. And, of course, this is what's happened historically every time we have, I go back to the mid-'80s and I saw this. And then it happened again 2009-10, that time frame. But in any event, this moderation combined with widespread leasing concessions such as multiple months of free rent or waived fees, essentially in high supply markets like Austin and Atlanta, has helped fill the Class A units quickly, even as it puts downward pressure on effective rents. Real Page and CoStar reported in the fourth quarter of 2023. That would make sense. The reversal of pre-pandemic occupancy patterns signals a structural shift in renter preferences and market fundamentals, possibly influenced by changes in household information and remote work. Migration to secondary and tertiary markets accelerated by the pandemic has also supported higher occupancy in new upscale developments, as documented by the U.S. Census Bureau and assorted industry moving reports throughout 2023. And here's the important part. Looking ahead, analysts caution that the record-breaking construction pipeline, especially in the luxury segment, could eventually outpace demand, leading to a softer occupancy and rent growth in the coming years. No doubt is what I would say. For now, however, absorption remains healthy, and occupancy rates across all apartment classes are outperforming their historical averages. Well, we'll see about that. And let's take a break and I'll pull that up. Just looking at a couple other headlines. Renter default continues to be a critical challenge. There's a report by the Guarantors. I'm not familiar with that group, probably another white paper research group, based on a survey of 400-plus multifamily professionals, reveals key trends, economic drivers, and mitigation gaps to help build resilience in 2025. Well, you know, that all sounds good, but the reality is when you're flooding the market with 400,000 new units coming into the pipeline, and we'll see what it looks like on our report when I pull it up here as to what the permit situation is in a couple key markets. Let's see. I was thinking, I've got an article, and I may not be able to put my hands on it till this coming Friday show, but the value of small apartments, that'd be the, excuse me, the sales value has gone up. It's the priciest class now in terms of the growth rate or the increase, which is interesting. And, you know, we talk about the small apartment space from time to time. I'm a big fan of it. You know, I own an 8-unit property in San Antonio, and I'll suggest to you, you know, the small apartment market is one where you don't necessarily have to hit a grand slam to get a single, which is what you have to do with many of the larger properties that are being syndicated by syndicators these days that are taking an ever-increasing chunk of the cream, if you will, out of the deal.
And I've railed about this for a while now on the air, and I'll still tell you, you know, look at what we've just gone through. Look at the syndicators that had to give properties back to the lender, and ask them, how much did you give back to your investors? I haven't seen that once. Now, maybe it's happened, and if it has, if you're a syndicator, please connect with me. I'd love to have you on the air and discuss with you how you structured the give back. I've seen a couple of attempts to not really directly give anything back, but I've seen some syndicators that have given interest in other deals that may not really be deals at all. It's too early to tell, and I'm suspicious that there's any value in that. And, you know, the reality is that syndicators walked away with fees, and unless they had agreements in the loan agreements that they defaulted on to claw back some of those fees, they basically kept the fees, whereas your retirement money or your other capital that you had in a transaction is gone. You won't be getting that back. And, you know, I'm still looking at transactions this year, the balance of this year. It's expected to be the high watermark on foreclosures or on property givebacks, if you will. But in any event, well, let's go ahead and take the last break for this week's show, and we'll circle back momentarily with more of this week's Be a Planner show with Nathan Ross, CPA. Mm-hmm.

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Okay, welcome back to the final segment of this week's Be a Planner show with Nathan Ross, CPA. And I was talking just a little bit about the valuation analysis on small apartment buildings versus large apartments, and I'll try to dig that article up and have more detail. But I'm going to suggest to you that unless or until things change in the large apartment market on these syndications that you see, you really have to look carefully out of the deals that you're looking at how much the model has changed on syndicator compensation. And I'm going to suggest to you that unless there's a significant downside protection for your money, you really should think twice about who you're putting your money with. And, you know, it's a painful realization when you realize how, you know, the difference in the way the deals are marketed and the reality a year, 2 years later, if the assumption set, the debt structure, the debt structure's been one of the biggest variables in the recent past that have gone astray. And of course, it's not just the debt structure. You've got, I mean, the interest rates being the key component of that, but you've got insurance costs have escalated significantly, property taxes escalated significantly, and then again, as we were mentioning earlier, you had an incredible volume of new competing units coming into the markets and submarkets that you may have been invested in, and that puts a lot of pressure on the lead partners to really understand or have understood what was coming. And unfortunately, a lot of them didn't, and I'm not even sure the ones that are still operating didn't do it by mistake, if they overcapitalized. I guess looking back, they look good, whereas looking at it from the front end, they probably had no idea they were overcapitalizing. They were just doing what they normally do, which is take in enough money to immediately start paying distributions, regardless of how the property is progressing. And that's another red flag in terms of what we look for when we're trying to ascertain whether a deal is a reasonably structured deal. And I would suggest to you, you know, the ability to raise capital later through cash calls is something that most partners don't want to count on, because they know the human nature is to try to avoid putting good money after bad. And I get that, but I would also tell you, you know, the syndicator should have a deep enough balance sheet to where they can sustain some change over the coming months and years, and be able to go back to the debt market if need be, and borrow another tranche of money or go to their partners. But in any event, let's see, there was a couple other articles that I wanted to touch on. Well, I don't see the one I was searching for. I know that the build-to-rent space, you may have looked at some transactions in that space over the next or over the last 3 years. It seemed like every time I turned around, I was seeing a new syndication, and apparently the demand has really gone up in that space as well. And that makes sense, because, again, if you can't qualify to buy and you don't really seek out the apartment lifestyle, well, then you've got a new class of real estate that didn't exist. You know, if you back up
10 years ago, there was no build-to-rent type product out there. And now there's, I don't know how many units, but there's a lot of units that have come into the marketplace, and they basically look like a typical subdivision. It's just the difference is people aren't buying those residences. They're renting them from typically corporate owners or investors like I work with that put their money together as a group to invest in the build-to-rent space. And, you know, I think the ability for people to have a home without incurring the investment cost of a home, again, check out the Florida Atlantic University rent versus buy index. You know, there's an argument to rent your home just like there's an argument to rent an apartment. And in any event, let's see here. I think this may be the article that I was looking for. Jamie Dimon, the Chase CEO, has, let's see, where was he speaking, or what was he doing, where he talked about the coming economic deterioration. He said that, I guess it was yesterday, speaking at a company conference, it was June 10th, I'm sorry. Dimon told the audience, "I think there's a chance real numbers will deteriorate soon. Employment will come down a little bit. Inflation will go up a little bit. Hopefully, just a little bit," quote, unquote, is what he's thinking. And Dimon is very often correct on his predictions. I hope he's, well, I don't know. There's a certain amount of change that's expected. The problem we've got, frankly, is the bond market is starting to dictate our budget, because there's so much of our economy that's going into the interest debt service on bonds, and it's only going to become more so the case. And let's see, I think I found a summary of that article. Let me look at it here and see if this will give us. Fox Business has JP Morgan CEO Jamie Dimon warns economic condition. Yeah, this is the article. Let me just scan this and see if there's anything that directly applies to commercial real estate and the multifamily business. He says the economy's soft landing would probably look weaker as conditions deteriorate. Employment will come down a little bit. Same quote as the other article I read. Let's keep going here. He also raised concerns regarding private credit markets if a recession materializes, saying that banks face different risk in that sector than investors, and the current conditions in the sector have made private credit less attractive. Do I think that now is a good time to buy credit if I was a fund manager? No, Dimon said. I wouldn't be buying credit today at these prices and those spreads. So let's see. Back in April, he made the point that a recession is likely an outcome for the economy. That hadn't materialized. Last month,
Diamond said in a Bloomberg interview that a recession remained a possibility after the White House delayed and pared back some of its tariff plans to accommodate regulations. And so I don't know. I suspect, you know, Diamond, well, again, I'm going to say the savings, the lack of savings, which will keep the interest rates up, is probably our biggest fear. I don't know that tariffs are. I know there was a lot of talk that the tariffs would drive us into a recession. That hasn't happened. Doesn't really look like it will. And I don't see Diamond saying that. And if you'll recall, most of the economists on the left, if you can put them in categories, there was a lot of name brand economists saying that, you know, we were going to have significant recession and inflation due to the tariffs. And I don't know. I know we're not anywhere near through the end or the finish line on tariffs, but it appears thus far that we're doing better than we expected. Let me tell you what, while I'm on Fox, let me take a look at the debt clock, because Fox does a good job of tracking that as well. And it's been a while since I've looked at their numbers. Let's see. Yeah, they've got an article about Illinois' debt clock.

This article is, let's see, this goes back too far. Here's the article I was looking for. The National Debt Tracker. American taxpayers are now on the hook for $36,214,000,000. It's actually more than that. We looked at that, I believe it was on the show yesterday, and it's right at, it's coming up on $37 trillion. This article on Fox, this is from June 12th, had it at $34,214,000,000. But anyway, we won't get off into the debt clock. We understand it's bad. We understand that something, it's a combination of a lot of things probably. It's less spending. It's tariff collections. It's monetization of U.S. assets. It's probably some tax increases and... I would tell you that, the combination of all the above is going to have to be dramatic to actually make a difference. And, I guess I should have added the Doge cuts to that list. I don't think they're going to be as significant as we were hoping. On the other hand, they are, to a large extent, repetitive in nature. If you cut... some of the stuff that's been cut thus far, it would have a year-on-year effect, certainly. So, in any event, I think that it would be interesting if we got a kick in the economy that actually created a significant increase in GDP, because that's the one thing that would help immensely is if we could raise GDP. And of course, that there's no magic button to push to do that. So anyway, I'm going to continue to recommend, if you've got pre-tax retirement funds, you move at a reasonably good speed to get those funds over to a Roth. I think that with the Trump administration, we won't worry too much about taxes going up for a few years. On the other hand, you should worry about us running out of the remaining discretionary portion of the U.S. budget. That is going to happen 2028, 29, or 30 at the latest. And that's going to create havoc like even a tax increase would likely not. I mean, tax increase isn't going to be good. It's going to hamper the economy. But when you look at what the inability to sell treasury bills is going to cause, it's dramatic. And you can't just go print more money. I mean, you can, but that's not going to have the effect we want. That's going to be like a vortex on a toilet going down the drain, because the increases in, I'm going to call it fake money, will cause inflation to skyrocket. And, the debt service on the bonds that you are

0: jump from pre-tax over to after-tax. So we're at the end of the show once again. Thank you for joining in, and we will return this coming Friday at 11 a.m. right here on AM 700 KSEV, the voice of Texas. 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
3: Welcome back to The Dog Show. 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
8: Breaking news this hour from townhall.com. I'm Michael Harrington. Negotiators representing this country and Iran are in Switzerland at this hour for talks to work on key details of their interim agreement to end the war in Iran. Iranians claim they've closed the Strait of Hormuz today, again over Israel's ongoing military campaign against Iranian proxies in Lebanon. The interim deal between the U.S. and Iran is meant to stop fighting on all fronts, including in Lebanon, if it can be done. Florida Republican Senator Rick Scott says he is aligned with President Trump in getting FISA tweaked and passed in the Senate as long as the Save America Act goes through as well.
9: Well, I want what he wants. I think we need to extend the FISA, and we have to make some changes to make sure they stop surveilling Americans. I've been surveilled under the Biden administration after January 6th. They stole my tax return, and then during Clinton years, I fought Hillary Care, so Clinton targeted my company. So if they can target me, running a big company and being a U.S. senator, they can target anybody.
8: He spoke to the Salem Radio Network. Visitors to one American attraction are being warned.
10: It could get dangerously hot at the Grand Canyon this coming week. The National Park Service says earlier this month, two hikers appear to have died on the Grand Canyon's North Kaibab Trail from heat-related illness. A third hiker died days earlier along the South Kaibab Trail after becoming ill from the heat. Now the National Weather Service has issued an extreme heat watch at Grand Canyon National Park from midday Monday through Tuesday, forecasting temperatures that could reach 110 degrees at the low-elevation Phantom Ranch. Park officials say temperatures at the bottom of the canyon are often 20 to 25 degrees higher than temperatures at the rim. I'm Donna Warder.
8: British Prime Minister Keir Starmer is facing a crucial decision, step down or fight a leadership challenge from Labour Party rival Andy Burnham. Starmer has vowed to stay, but pressure is mounting. His colleagues believe his time is up. More on these stories at townhall.com.
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1: Columbia faces a tight runoff election between a progressive and a conservative outsider. Businessman Abelardo de la Espriella and lawmaker Ivan Cepeda are vying for the presidency. Both candidates aim to address the country's tenuous security as well as social and financial challenges. De la Espriella proposes a tough approach to violence similar to El Salvador's president. Cepeda wants to continue outgoing President Gustavo Petro's dialogue with the various armed groups. A large fire has almost completely destroyed a luxury resort in the Dominican Republic, forcing the evacuation of almost 1,700 tourists. Local media report an Italian tourist died in the fire, and several others required medical attention. The Viva Dominicas Beach by Wyndham Resort is in Bayahibe, a popular destination for U.S. and international tourists on the southeastern coast. News and analysis at townhall.com.
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12: 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Welcome to the Checka Pro Radio Show. It is Checka Pro Joe, Jim Clouk. Love to have you here. I've been doing this now for over 20 years, helping you, my listeners, my neighbors here in the greater Houston area, finding a pre-qualified home service professional for just about anything for your home. 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As you know, we check insurance, licenses, and references on all of our pre-qualified contractors. And I say, if I wouldn't have them in my home, I wouldn't have them on my radio show, and I wouldn't suggest they come into your home. You have to be careful with contractors. 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Today we're going to talk about generators. We've done this before here on the program. We're going to talk about how a generator, this is a standby generator, can help you every single day If nothing else, it's an insurance policy and gives you peace of mind. These generators start up automatically, and they will power your entire home in any weather. They use the natural gas coming into your home, or propane, or some actually can use both, depending upon what you need. Today's guest, Andrew Spitzmuller, is joining me from A&A Gen Pro. You've heard him here on the program before. You know who he is, and here he is. Andrew, welcome to the show.
3: Hey, Jim. Glad to be on again.
12: It is so great to have you here. I love talking about this subject. I do talk a lot about roofing, electrical, plumbing, HVAC. But a lot of the things that you use in your home, let's say HVAC, electrical, even some plumbing, is absolutely worthless without electricity. Even when the power goes off in the wintertime and you want the heat to go on, you would think, well, I've got natural gas. My heat will work. It won't work. It just won't, unless you want to go up into your attic, try to figure out how to fire that thing up and start blowing, because that's what the electricity does. Works the blower motor, amongst other things. So really, we need electricity for everything. Isn't that true?
3: 100%. 100%. We even now have cars that operate off electricity today. So the world is kind of gravitating towards these smart homes. It seems like a lot of these homes are... We've got Alexa doing things for us at the house. We've got different programming. You know, we've got our Bluetooth connected to so many devices. And so when power is uninterrupted, it really shuts us out. We're out of the dark. We're not connected. And I don't even know if people have phone books anymore. You know, I mean, you use your cell phone for everything. So no power, no phone.
12: Yeah. Yeah, no, nothing. Actually, speaking of that, I want to talk about the offers that you have brought to the program today. One of them is absolutely free. The other one's $1,500 off when you decide to get your new standby generator. 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I'll be giving out the phone number throughout the program today. So if you're driving right now, don't worry. Pull over when it's safe. When you get to your destination, when it's safe, you can listen and take the number down. 281-805-8340. Andrew, I love the features of this. Let's go through this. A solar panel, which will charge the battery that's built in, and your mobile phone and other devices, right?
3: That's right. The flashlight's really great, too. It's an LED light, super bright. You get your radio so you can be connected with what's going on, and you've got the phone charger, which is probably the most important feature on that.
12: Yeah, and it's totally portable. It's got a hand crank. So I'll tell you what's really nice about this. The best thing is, when the power goes out, you can still listen to Andrew and me on the radio, because it has an AM/FM radio. On top of that, it has the weather band, so you can hear what's going on with the weather. You know, Andrew, we had that horrible weather back in February of 2021. You remember, we had the deep freeze, and our grid here in Texas failed us. The people with a generator really won, didn't they?
3: Oh, yeah. Yeah, it was caught us by, you know, no one was prepared for sure. No one in Texas would have ever imagined being out of power for that many days with that kind of storm. It was cold. It was difficult. My family had a gin. I felt so bad for my friends and neighbors that didn't. It was a disaster. I remember driving by a Home Depot and seeing a line when the power did restore, you know, seeing a line out the door, you know, with all the different plumbing leaks that came from that. And yeah, it was definitely caught everybody off guard. You know, everybody always thinks of the summer storms, the hurricanes, all that comes with that. To have something like that happen in the winter, totally unexpected.
12: 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It'll charge your phone and other devices. It's got a built-in flashlight, AM/FM radio with the weather band. Also, you can hand crank this thing. It's really, really cool. 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You can travel with it. You can give it to your neighbor and say, hey, when the power goes out, you can use this, but I have my whole home generator, so you might want to get one of those. 281-805-8340. I'd be remiss if I didn't say $1,500 off any new generator. That is substantial. If you're wondering what it costs to get into a generator that starts up automatically, whether you're home or not, it tests itself. It is monitored by A&A Gen Pro. They manage everything. They will take a look at it on a regular basis. All the maintenance is going to be covered for as little as $179 a month. I heard, Andrew, the average car payment today is between $700 and $800. That's for the low end and the high end. And I'll tell you, I don't think Bentley and Rolls-Royce are in that because people who have those cars don't finance them. So $700 to $800 we're paying for car payments. We're paying $100,000 for a swimming pool. 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But for just $179 a month, you're going to get peace of mind. You're going to have full power. 281-805-8340. That is the phone number. 281-805-8340. A question's come in, Andrew, from Robert. Robert emailed in at joe@checkapro.com. His question, will the generator run on natural gas and liquid propane?
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12: 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Oh, Jerry tells me only 8 of my listeners now. 2 of these offers have gone. 8 of my listeners are going to get a free mini generator. 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Why is A&A Gen Pro giving away a free mini generator? 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Then you'll be like, oh, I'm glad I got it. 281-805-8340. Once again, 281-805-8340. Going to a quick break. When we come back, a question from Kimberly. How loud is the generator when running? 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
12: 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In a moment, that question for Kimberly, how loud is a generator when running? Before that, though, Jerry, my producer, is reminding me that we only have 7 of these offers left, and to give out the phone number again. So, Jerry, here I go, 281-805-8340. 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When Andrew and his team come out from A&A Gen Pro, they are going to do a site inspection. They're going to look at your property, at your home, what it needs. They're going to lay out everything. There's no cost to this. They're going to tell you what type of generator, how big it needs to be, or small. They're going to answer all of your questions. This is like a no-brainer if you don't have a standby generator. 281-805-8340. Zero. Okay, so Kimberly asking a question, how loud is the generator when running? Now, I know enough that it really depends upon the size of the generator and the brand of the generator, air-cooled, liquid-cooled, we can go down the list of things, how close it is to your house physically, how well insulated your house is, but honestly, in my opinion, before you answer this question, Andrew, I don't really care how loud it is. I just want power.
3: Exactly. When a generator kicks on, it's the sound of peace of mind, security, and safety. But, you know, great question. I think a lot of people, that question comes up a lot because you normally start with a portable. You hear a portable, it's loud. Standby generators do make noise, but they are significantly quieter than a portable. There's a lot of different types of generators, specifically even in the standby. There's a lot of different situations in terms of how it's installed that can impact that sound. But at the end of the day, most operate at about the sound level of maybe a noisier central AC unit or normal conversation level when you're standing nearby. So they're definitely insulated. They have sound attenuation. They're significantly quieter than what you're probably used to if you've heard a portable. And they're definitely designed to meet residential use, and they'll meet local code noise ordinances. So definitely something that can be installed and you're not going to violate anything in terms of what a city or neighborhood ordinance might be.
12: Kimberly, great question. Andrew, thank you for answering it. Kimberly, here's the phone number. Call now, 281-805-8340. As little as $179 a month. This is totally turnkey, totally all-inclusive. Let's talk a little bit about that, Andrew. You know, when I say turnkey and all-inclusive, you guys come out at no charge to look at the site and assess things. You will then give a quote, and you're going to give a free, absolutely free, portable mini generator, which is awesome. You guys monitor the generator. You will know if there's anything wrong with it. The generator itself kind of self-monitors to an extent, or I guess self-starts once a week, depending upon how it's programmed, to make sure it's going to run when it's supposed to run, and you guys come to maintain it. Did I get that right?
3: You got that right, exactly.
12: So
3: it's set up to be, it's really just set up to be automatic, seamless, something that you don't have to operate yourself. You know, it's going to test once a week. It's going to run a self-test for a period of time, 10, 15, 20 minutes, whatever it's set for. We've got monitoring equipment that will pick up various alarms and alerts. So if there's some kind of problem, we have visibility. And like I like to explain to homeowners, it's a proactive approach. So we can set up a service call, send a technician out, troubleshoot, figure out what's going on before the next event. So, yeah. And if you're on one of our maintenance packages or service programs, you know, you're set up for success. I mean, the techs come out, they do a full assessment, they change the oil, filter plugs, make sure it's in tip-top shape and ready for storm season.
12: Absolutely. 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No excuse not to call. There is no obligation. No one is here to jump on you, okay? I wouldn't have them on my show. They're not here to sell you something. They are here to educate you, and this is what I love about A&A Gen Pro. Like I said, they're not here to sell you a generator. They are here to educate you. Answer your questions so when you're ready to buy the generator, they are the choice for the generator. 281-805-8340. As little as $179 a month. Andrew, we hear about data centers for AI and other online things that we need. Data centers, they're everywhere. They're sucking up electricity. In some areas, some people's energy rates are going up, but beyond that, there is a fear that the local power companies, the ones that supply the power to them and us, give them a priority. It could be difficult for us at some point in the very near future, if it's not already happening, where we're going to have compromised power from the grid at our homes.
3: Absolutely. You know, Texas specifically has become the largest state in the country in terms of expansion for data centers. I mean, it's exploding. I think I heard some type of statistic of by 2028, something around 40 gigawatts of power could exceed that in terms of power output for these data centers. And the challenge with them is they're continuous. It's not like they shut down. They're continuously running. And so they pull huge amounts of power continuously rather than intermittently. You mentioned costs. Yes, you know, rising costs in terms of grid operation, planning, reliability, all that creates a lot of challenges because of these data centers coming in. And, you know, I think I'm not aware of any blackouts specifically just tied to data centers, but I know that there have been challenges with that here in Texas. And definitely, if you're looking ahead, I don't see the issue going away. I think it's going to get worse as they continue to grow and expand, because it's not like just data centers are going in. Houston, San Antonio, Austin, Dallas. I mean, these are some of the fastest growing cities. We've got a lot of growth and expansion, and the data centers have added to that for sure. I think it's going to be a huge problem in the future for grid reliability.
12: 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We panic when the power goes out. We're like, oh my gosh, let's get the meat out of the freezer. Let's get the food out of the fridge. Now what are we going to do? Right? Now, I know what some people do. I do. They have three or four fridges. They put all their valuables in one fridge. They go out to the shed or to the garage and wheel out that gas-powered generator that they bought, if they have one, at the big box store. They haven't run this thing in 2 years. It doesn't have enough power to run everything. That's why they have to choose one fridge. They've got extension cords running everywhere. God forbid the fumes keep carbon monoxide away from the house. They got to keep putting gasoline in it. Speaking of noise, it's just really a shoddy way, no offense to my listeners, a shoddy way of keeping your meat cold. It just is. It's just a crazy thing.
3: Portables are definitely, you know, something's better than nothing. The challenge, like you said, is most folks that go that route, they put it in their garage, they forget about it. They went out, they checked the box to get in the gen, they put it away, and then next thing you know, a storm rolls around, right? It's dark, it's usually bad weather. You know, who wants to be out outside in that kind of condition trying to find and jumpstart this portable generator? Because the carburetor's probably not working at that point. It's limited. You're having to run extension cords throughout the house. Those, if they're not sized right, can be extremely dangerous too in terms of, you know, what kind of output you're putting on that. And the other thing too is it's the carbon monoxide emitted from portables is just significant. And so a lot of folks generally have that set up somewhere where it's in an unsafe location, and it creates some safety issues. And so, you know, while a lot of folks start there, they quickly flip over to the standby after a few frustrating storms and realizing that it's just, you know, it's not the best option for most folks.
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12: Houston, you know how this goes. 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
12: Thank you so much for tuning in today. 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Also, you, if you call today, one of the first 10 callers, you will get a free mini portable generator. It's got a solar panel. It'll charge your mobile phones and other devices. It's got a flashlight built in, AM/FM radio with the weather band. You can hand crank it to power it up as well. And it's totally portable. You've got to call right now because there's only four left. 281-805-8340. The phone number again, 281-805-8340. Andrew, we didn't mention yet EV cars. And the reason why I want to mention this is more and more people are driving these electric vehicles. Now, when the power goes out, you can't charge up your car, right? You can't charge the car. It's not like you can go to your garage and put in 5 gallons of gas that you have. So people with EV cars need to have a generator for sure, don't they?
3: Absolutely, yeah. Most folks, you know, that don't have a backup, you know, in those scenarios are kind of stuck in a hard spot because they do require some type of charging circuit that the power. I mean, the supercharger is nice, but even just a 110. And so if the neighborhood is out, you're out of power, your vehicle is, hopefully it's got a full tank of battery, I guess not a full tank of gas, but a battery full to get you around town. Because, you know, in those types of situations, like we talked about earlier with the freeze, you know, a lot of the city is out. And so there's not a lot of charging stations to begin with around town. And those that are there, if your house is out, chances are they're out too as well. So.
12: Well, and not only that, if the charging station is out, that's one thing. But let's say all the charging stations in Houston were working well during the freeze back in 2021. Nobody had power. So anyone with an EV was plugged into one, right?
3: Correct. That's right.
12: And supply and demand, that's just a big problem. So when you have a power outage, but you can create your own power, you can charge up your vehicle. You will have heat. You will have air conditioning. You will have television. You'll have internet. You'll have everything that you usually have. You'll be under your own power. Now, this isn't really a pitch for people to give up their gasoline car to get an EV. But understand, when the power goes out in your area, even though you have a gas-powered vehicle, when you go to the gas station, they can't pump gas because they need power to pump the gas. This is really a great opportunity to go all electric. It makes sense. 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I get it. 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
12: That portable generator that you have in your garage or shed that has a Honda engine isn't going to turn on automatically. 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You don't have to go outside and pull it to start it. You don't have to press a button to start it. As a matter of fact, when you are out on date night at a restaurant with your wife, that generator started automatically. You drive up the driveway, you press the button, and the garage door opens. You have no idea the power's ever gone out. And then when you get out of the car, you kind of hear that hum. Hey, that sounds like our generator. Power must be out, but everything's fine. 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Only three of these offers left to get a free mini generator, to get a free quote. You've got to call now, 281-805-8340, 281-805-8340. It's a no-brainer. I don't know why anyone today who spends so much money on vehicles and boats, on vacations, people spend so much to travel now, but they're not getting for as little as $179 a month peace of mind and comfort in their home. I don't even think people understand how easy this is to get from you guys at A&A Gen Pro and how inexpensive it is.
3: Oh, yeah, absolutely. Yeah, security, comfort, $179 a month. You know, that's very affordable for just about every homeowner. You know, it can fit within any homeowner's budget. I mean, car payments are more expensive than $179 a month. Travel is more expensive. You know, of course, we've got some folks that pay cash for them, but our affordable payment plan options definitely make this accessible to a lot of homeowners here in town.
12: What percentage of homeowners in the average neighborhood do you think have a standby generator? It's not that much, is it? Is it 10%?
3: I mean, it's definitely growing in coastal areas. That's a great question. You know, maybe I know nationally it's under, but in the coastal areas, I haven't really seen a ton of statistics out there. I know, you know, just in my neighborhood alone, I'm in the Cypress area, and, you know, more than half the streets probably got them now in my subdivision. Usually what happens is once one or two goes in, and after an event happens, next thing you know, a lot of the neighbors start to follow suit. And, you know, because of the, you know, you're generally hanging out with the neighbor that had one, you realize how nice and convenient it is to have the full house running, you know, have the AC going in a hot day, to be able to just have that security and comfort for the family. You know, it's definitely a nice have. And so a lot of folks end up after the event and the dust settles, joining the club and having one for themselves. And, you know, the reality is, obviously the big storms are what really drives a lot to generators. But once you have them, you realize it's not a big event that happens every year. It's those little events that are constantly happening in Houston that make you thankful for having one, because your life is never interrupted anymore, you know, now that you have that power plant in the backyard.
12: I agree. A lot of my listeners either had when they had young children or still have a life insurance policy. That is only something that you use once, and you don't get the benefit because you're dead. So people are spending $179 a month on a life insurance policy that they will likely never use while they're alive, depending upon the insurance policy. So for instance, I had a life insurance policy when my kids are young. It was a term policy. No longer have it, so I outlived it. I spent a lot of money on that for the peace of mind and that protection for just one event, which would be my death. Oh, the music's come up. We are going to take a quick break. We come back, another question. Linda asks, can I install it myself to save money? I think I know the answer to that one. There is more coming up next right here on the Checker Pro Radio Show. Stand by.

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1: Houston, you know how this goes. 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Houston weather is unpredictable. 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
1: Having more fun than a middle-aged man should be having on the weekend here on the Checker Pro Radio Show. I am so blessed to be able to do this, to talk to you, my friends, my neighbors, my community here in the greater Houston area. Started this back in 2005, helping you find pre-qualified home service professionals. I have one here on the radio program with me today. His name is Andrew from A&A Gen Pro. We are talking about generators, standby generators. These generators are standing by waiting to help you with your power needs when the power goes out. There's all kinds of reason the power goes out. It could be a storm. It could be a truck or car that hits a power pole. A transformer goes. The AI people, the data centers, are eating up your energy. Hurricanes, tropical disturbances, winter storms, bad actors, domestically and foreign. And that's going to be something big. Do you agree with me, Andrew, that at some point, someone overseas is going to bring all of us in our country to our knees by shutting down our grid system?
4: Definitely concerned. It wasn't too far back when I think California had that little blip or whatever. And so, I mean, the grid is definitely vulnerable in an area where, you know, if you want to cause havoc, that's going to be an area of focus for folks. So I definitely should be a concern. Not something we have any control over for sure, but definitely a concern.
1: Absolutely. Things are just not what they used to be. I will say years ago, when I was younger, the power system in general was a little shaky here and there. But honestly, I don't have much more faith going forward because of all of the potential problems. Things were simple. We didn't have data centers. We didn't have the internet for bad actors to do what they can do remotely. We had less to lose. Because honestly, Andrew, when I was a kid, when the power went out, the TV went off. I didn't have internet when I was a kid. It just didn't exist. So when the power went off, the TV went off, which means mom said, go out and play. And we did. And it was not a big deal. But we have so much more to lose now. We just do. If you think about it, if you go back 100 years and look at who is living in Houston, well, 100 years ago, most people could not cool their house near how they cool their house today. They had to have special ventilated windows and fan systems, open the doors. So when the power went off, it wasn't as big of a deal. Today, it's life-threatening, absolutely life-threatening. 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Call now. Oh, Jerry tells me there's only two left. 281-805-8340. 281-805-8340. Andrew, a question's come in from Linda. Per question, can I install it myself to save money?
4: A good question, Linda. No, I would definitely strongly advise not to go that route. You know, standby generators really should be installed by a professional. It involves electrical work, there's gas connections, there's permits, there's inspections. So if you really want to ensure everything is safe and up to code, hey, and more importantly, you're buying this for security and comfort. And so you want a professional to do that so that it protects your warranty, it ensures that your system's working right when you need it most. Last thing you want to be is in a pinch and the system that you invested in is not working because of something avoidable like an installation error or a maintenance issue. Have a professional do it. Like, you don't have to go with us, but call a professional like us. 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Sometimes that can be the most frustrating. And you know, a lot of times when you're, you know, the low bidder sometimes is the most expensive when it comes to reliability, safety, and comfort.
1: 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It was a term policy. Let's say I spent $179 a month. I was never going to see the benefit. My wife and children would if I passed. Well, I outlived it, but I didn't get a piece of hardware with it. It was certainly an insurance policy. A&A GenPro will put in, install a generator, which is an insurance policy. 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Everything else being equal, a generator home is going to sell first and probably get more money for it. Only one left, Jerry tells me. He's my producer. By the way, Jerry's been with me for 20 years, very loyal. 281-805-8340. Some people say Jerry is my work wife. Little odd, but there you go. 281-805-8340. So today on the program, we covered a lot. We talked about natural gas or propane options. So depending upon what you have, you can hook it up to propane or natural gas, correct?
4: Correct.
1: Yeah.
4: Yep.
1: And so that gives you flexibility. Kimberly asked, how loud is the generator when running? It's not that bad. The sweetest sound you'll ever hear. That's what I say. Okay? It is an engine. It is going to run. Some generators are louder than others. They're not all the same. But I'm telling you, way better than that portable one that's probably not going to start up that you have in your garage right now. Mark asked, does it start automatically if I'm not at home? I love the answer from Andrew. It's going to start automatically whether you're alive or dead. Right? It's just going to start. I keep talking about death on the show. Which, by the way, as my friend Dave Ramsey says, none of us get out of this alive, right? So it's inevitable. But in all seriousness, it's going to start up whether you're home or not. Linda asks, can I install it myself to save money? 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It's, and I don't even know how you would save money, Andrew. by installing it yourself. How would that happen? So I envision, if I were to install it myself, I'm going to have a generator show up on a pallet. It's now in my driveway. Now what do I do with it?
4: Exactly. I mean, you know, unless you're a licensed professional, and even then, I mean, we get called all the time by electricians and plumbers to put these in because they don't do it every day. And so you really want a professional that's not only going to install this to code, but install it the way the manufacturer wants, because code is just the minimal. The manufacturers a lot of times have their specific ways and requirements on how these systems need to be installed and operated. 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So go with a professional. 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
1: I'm glad I'm at a stage of life where I would never even attempt this myself. 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And it's great. All right, here's the phone number. 281-805-8340. Call us, not too late. 281-805-8340.

0: 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Houston weather is unpredictable. 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
6: Breaking news this hour from townhall.com. I'm Michael Harrington. Vice President J.D. Vance and senior Iranian officials are beginning formal negotiations at this hour over Tehran's nuclear program, building out the fragile interim deal to end the war in Iran and keeping the Strait of Hormuz open. The framework was signed last week, and now top American and Iranian negotiators are in a 60-day sprint to reach an agreement on the technical details that hold massive implications for the world economy and for global security. Counting down to the midterm elections, and House Speaker Mike Johnson says Democrats are lurching to the left.
7: This is not a contract with America here. This is a contrast for America. And what it boils down to in its simplest terms is it's a contrast between common sense, Republicans, and crazy. And these people give us new illustrations and exhibits every day to show how crazy they've become.
6: All 435 House seats are up, while about one-third of the Senate seats are also on the line. In the wake of a recent incident in Massachusetts, there are growing concerns that gun laws can affect an armed citizen's ability to respond in the critical moments of a mass shooting.
8: The Cambridge, Massachusetts mass shooting has spotlighted how state-imposed magazine capacity limits may affect an armed citizen's ability to respond. Investigators say shooter Tyler Brown illegally obtained a banned rifle and fired about 60 rounds. An ex-Marine with a valid carry permit who intervened alongside a Massachusetts state trooper was limited to 8 rounds from his handgun under state law. The trooper, exempt from the limits, helped return fire, and together they stopped the attack. John Scott reporting.
6: France is putting emergency services and military forces on wildfire alert because of a heat wave affecting parts of Europe. About a quarter of France is under a heat red alert today. Temperatures expected to go to 104. More on these stories at townhall.com.
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6: Russian bombs have struck an apartment building in the Ukrainian city of Kharkiv. Authorities say the bombardment killed at least one person and injured 9 others, including a child. One body pulled from the rubble hours after the attack. A Russian drone hit a civilian car in Kharkiv on Friday in a strike that killed a man and wounded.

0: to 1. Moscow hasn't commented on the attacks. Ukraine's Air Force says it shot down 92 of 99 Russian drones that were launched. Russian air defenses repelled a drone attack on an oil refinery in western Siberia. Bolivian President Rodrigo Paz has declared a state of emergency to empower the military to remove roadblocks set up by anti-government protesters. The move this weekend aims to restore freedom and supply lines in cities like La Paz, which have faced fuel and food shortages. The blockades have led to some violent clashes, arrests, and injuries over the past 5 weeks in Bolivia. News and analysis at townhall.com.
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1: 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THC amplifies it. Mixing them before driving raises your risk of causing a fatal crash
2: 25 times.
1: It's not worth the risk. 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
4: 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We're right here with you every single week. And we got a great show today. We're talking about the government having a tax plan for you and your money. Do you know that? Would you rather have a plan for yourself? We're going to talk about today because it's so important to ask yourself, do I have my own tax plan? Can my 401k actually replace my paycheck? We're going to answer some of those questions and kind of take you through the process at Allied Wealth and the different advanced planning strategies they utilize every single week and every single day with their clients. We talk about them here on the show, and we're going to try to unpack them a little bit for you over the next hour. Remember, we have phone lines open right now, 844-944-7555. If it's easier to text, you can do that as well. Just text the word plan to 21000. If you have any questions about today's conversation or just want to plan for yourself, you can do that right now by texting the word plan to 21000. Ryan, welcome in, man. How's the week going?
5: It's going good, bud. A lot of stuff going on out there. The SpaceX IPO is out and done. Interesting, man. People are calling the office like crazy about that one and wanting to get some. And the most the client got allocated, you know, we had large orders for it, was like 13 or 14 shares. But the good news is if you want some, you can now buy it in the open market. But just be careful with it. People who got in it earlier locked up from selling it for a period of time. I think it goes up a little bit more because it's got to be added to indexes and that sort of thing. But just be careful because historically, a lot of IPOs are trading at half their high point value that they reached after the IPO, anywhere from 12 to 18 months later. Just be careful.
4: Yeah, something to be aware of. And again, if you have questions, reach out to Ryan. But I want to dig into this idea, Ryan, of getting into retirement and you've got all these retirement accounts. You feel like you've got a pretty good idea what your account balance is. But a lot of people just don't realize that's not all your money, is it?
5: Well, yeah, but that's a great question because think about it for a second. We're taught to fund a 401k in most cases. If you own a business, you can do a SEP IRA, maybe do a simple IRA plan or a solo 401k. You can do that. But in all of those types of vehicles, what you're doing is, you can also do a SEP. What you're doing is kicking the can down the road. And what I mean by that is if you put $20,000 into a 401k plan or an IRA, what that means is you just deferred the tax on that money, meaning you didn't pay any tax on that $20,000 of income you received because you put it inside of an IRA, and then it grows in the markets over time. You know, you don't pay any tax on the growth. And then when you retire, you're forced to take money out of the account because why? Well, first and foremost, you stop getting your paycheck from work and you got to finance your ideal lifestyle in retirement. And most people use IRAs and 401ks and 403bs and SEP IRAs and that sort of thing to do just that. And the thing is that every single dollar that you spend out of one of those accounts is 100% taxable at ordinary income tax rate. You know, Ben, you've asked me this question before on the radio, and I always like to ask this. If you've got $1 million in a 401k plan or an IRA, how much of that money is actually yours?
4: Well, the answer, I always feel like it should be all mine, right?
5: It should be, and you feel like it is, by the way, all right? But it's not. You've got a silent partner, and that silent partner is the IRS. And the IRS does not ask, you know, what year will be convenient to start paying these taxes, right? They just get their money, okay? And so what they do is, you know, they say, listen, for every dollar you take out, you are taxed at ordinary income tax rates. So if your effective tax rate, for instance, for easy math purposes, is 20%, then you're going to pay 20 cents on every dollar in tax to the IRS, all right? And what's interesting about that, Ben, is as the accounts grow, the taxes get bigger. And as you age in life, the taxes get bigger. And there's a lot of things that also happen because the government's got a plan for you, right? You defer taxes during your working years. You build up the large balances. Then in retirement, they tell you when the money must come out. Then when money comes out, it may increase taxes on Social Security. It may increase Medicare premiums, will likely charge, calls IRMA, income-related monthly monthly adjusted amount for health care. In some cases, you're paying, you know, $600 a month for health care your neighbor is paying $100 a month for. Same health care, right? Mm-hmm. It's means-tested, right? And, you know, it may ultimately push you into a higher tax bracket. And when the first spouse passes away, the survivor may file as a single taxpayer later, or has to file as a single taxpayer later, even though they have the same income. Now, there's a Social Security check, but that's typically offset by higher taxes, right? So it's just interesting. So what we want to do, folks, is understand this. The government has a tax plan for you, okay? And you can follow the government's plan. And here it is. You pull money out of your IRA, you pay tax on it. You get to age 73, you're forced to liquidate your IRA through required mandatory distributions, right? Then one spouse dies, the surviving spouse moves into a higher tax bracket, because they're no longer allowed to file in the joint filer tax brackets. They have to move to single filer, okay? And then what happens is when that spouse dies, and keep in mind, they're still taking RMDs, okay, which can get quite big out there in the future. And then when that spouse dies, the kids now get the money, all right? And the kids now have 10 years to liquidate the IRA account. 10 years, Ben. So if you leave your kids behind a $3 million IRA, that money's going to grow over 10 years. It's, say, 8%, for instance, just an arbitrary number I threw out there. Well, the balance of that account over a 10-year period is going to double, okay? And they're required to pull out 10% a year. Well, if you look at the tax brackets, all right, it's very easy, especially if you've got a single child out there that you sent to school and they're doing well in the oil and gas field or doing well in tech over in Austin or doing well working for, you know, somebody else, maybe they're on their own business. Well, once, if they're single, once they get to $256,000 of income, which is not hard to do if you're successful, okay, they now are paying 35% tax, all right? So if you're dumping that IRA on them, they've got to pull out 10% a year plus growth in the markets. What's happening to your money? Well, if your kids are paying a 35% tax rate on it, it means Uncle Sam's getting 35% of your life savings. And man, it's just shocking to me because people, when you put it in that context, they don't realize that tax planning is available, and they can get tax planning right now by joining the show.
4: Yeah, and if you have a 401k, IRA, pension, company stock, brokerage account, if you don't know what your future tax bill may look like, give us a call now, 844-944-7555, or you can just text the word plan to 21,000. Again, plan to 21,000. Just ask for the retirement tax income and legacy stress test and find out how much of that money is actually going to be yours and how much may belong to the IRS over time. Again, just text the word plan to 21,000. Every year, Ryan, I'm doing my taxes, right? I'm doing my tax prep every year. I'm working with my CPA to get that done. Why is that not enough for retirees?
5: Well, I mean, let's think about what a CPA does. And I'm not knocking CPAs. I've got them out there as clients. I do believe that they are not as forward-looking as they could be. They're not as creative as advisors like we are at Allied Wealth, okay? But what they typically do is record a moment in history on an 1120 if you've got own a company, on a 1040 if you don't, you're a W-2 earner, okay? They record a moment in history, all right? And so those moments in history are kind of where it ends. And they, you know, you pay these taxes and you go, well, hey, I paid a lot of taxes this year. And you go, is there some stuff that we could do to mitigate that tax liability? And oftentimes the answer is yes. The challenge is you have to do those things in the current calendar year, not the current tax year. And so people get caught up on this vicious cycle of, man, I wish I'd have done something and not doing something. All right. And so forward-looking tax planning is so significant, folks. All right. So we have a system that we use in the office, and we take all your accounts, we load them up into the system, and we figure out mathematically the most tax-efficient way for you to take income while you're here, the most tax-efficient way for you to pass income to your spouse, the most tax-efficient way to pass income to your heirs or charities or whatever you want to do, all right? And we figure that stuff out in a way that allows you to greatly reduce the amount of taxes you pay while you're here and substantially increase the amount of tax-free wealth you leave to your beneficiaries. And then I'm thinking of a case recently where we actually save, if the folks follow our tax planning, people almost $300,000 in taxation wow. over the course of retirement. More importantly, it's a big deal, bud. I mean, can anybody out there listening right now use an additional $300,000 over the course of retirement? Well, if you're vacationing for, you know, 20 years, think about what that, how much money that is over 20 year periods. A lot, right? It's 30 grand over 10 years, right? 15 grand a year over 20 years. That's a good amount of vacations you can have just by doing some tax planning.
4: Yep.
5: And so, man, it's just interesting because there's a lot of advisors out there who you know, talk about a lot of things, but they don't talk about taxes. You know, and the other thing, too, is that we do a lot with estate planning, okay? And estate planning works like this. I come to this class to do an estate plan, okay? I'm looking to do a will, a trust, my advanced directives, and all these things. Why? Why are you there? Why are you doing that? And people go, well, because I want to protect my assets. I want to protect my family. I don't want to leave them a mess. And I want to make sure that as much money can pass to my beneficiaries as possibly can. And I want to do so avoiding probate and, you know, keep my family unit intact and all those things, which are really important. But I'm like, well, listen, what's your plan about taxes? Because at Allied Wealth, we are distribution specialists. That's what we do. And it doesn't matter how much estate planning you do. At some point in time, those assets that you have are going to have to be distributed out of your estate. So just a small example, Ben, had a client. They had $1 million in an after-tax brokerage account, and they had $1 million in an IRA. They were leaving the money to a trust, and the trust divided the accounts between their grandson and their charity, okay? And so they're going to leave the IRA, a portion of the IRA, to the grandson because they thought they just split the accounts and split the baby, and that was what they do.
4: Yeah.
5: So I looked at it. I said, guys, listen, you didn't have anybody who works on taxes. Look at this, did you? I said, well, I mean, our CPA seen it. I said, okay. And what did the CPA say about it? Like, well, they didn't say anything. I'm like, okay, what did your attorney say about it? Well, they didn't say anything either. I'm like, well, let me show you something. Don't leave the IRA account to your grandson. Leave it to charity. Their charity and alma mater was Texas A&M, okay? And so I said, leave the entire IRA balance to charity. And they said, well, why would we do that? Because the charity is a 501c3, a nonprofit organization, and pays no tax. So if they get the IRA, they pay no tax on it. And then leave your after-tax account to your grandson because he will get a step-up in basis on your positions in that account and pay zero tax. And we saved the grandson like $250,000 in taxes, and the charity wound up getting more money as well. And so, you know, the situation, the folks were like, I just didn't know what we didn't know. And then that's the level of planning that we do for folks because we really think outside the box and we think differently in a big way.
4: Yeah, and if this has you thinking, look, I've never looked at my retirement plan this way, and we hear people say that all the time when they call in, give us a call, 844-944-7555. It's very simple. Pick up the phone. It's no cost to you, 844-944-7555. Or if you're driving around, just text the word plan to 21,000. Not while you're driving. Pull over, park, go into Home Depot, as Ryan likes to say, but just text the word plan to 21,000 to begin that process. We got more coming up, including if you have that 401k, you've been accumulating money, but you're wondering, hey, can this actually replace my paycheck? We're going to tell you about that coming up next.
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4: 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Also, reach out as well, because if you're interested in just learning more, right, if education is important to you, information is important to you with no agenda, right, Ryan and the team at Allied Wealth are teaching classes all over Texas, right? If you're hearing this right now, there's probably one close to you. Ryan, what specifically are you focusing on right now?
5: We're doing a lot with estate planning right now, Ben. It's kind of the summertime. People are spending time with their families, traveling a little bit more here and there. So, you know, when you spend time with your families and you're aging, you really do start thinking about making sure your affairs are in order, something happens to you, and that sort of thing. So we're spending a lot of time on estate planning. And it's really interesting because the conversations we're having at these classes that we teach all over Houston at community centers and libraries and community colleges, people are saying, you know, this was different than I thought what I was coming to. I mean, the stuff you guys are talking about are things that I didn't get from my estate planning attorney and things that I don't get from my accounting team. And I'm really glad I came to this class because you guys have shown me stuff that I had no idea about. And so a lot of value is added. We don't charge for them at all, Ben. They're not sales presentations at all. They are designed to be educational. And if you decide to come in and chat with us and see if we can add value to your estate plan and what you're trying to accomplish, we can take it from there.
4: Very simple. Just pick up the phone now. Find out more. 844-944-7555. Again, 844-944-7555. We're talking about saving into the 401k, saving into the retirement accounts, understanding how much money that is actually yours, how you can use some of these advanced planning strategies that Ryan and the team at Allied Wealth use to make sure you keep as much of that as possible. I know, Ryan, this 401k is built for accumulation. Retirement's all about distribution, right? And we talked about a little bit about how much do you have. But there's also this big question that kind of hangs over people in retirement is how much dependable income can actually produce from this money for the rest of my life. So how do you help people answer that?
5: Well, the big thing is, Ben, is like, you know, it's a simple question, okay? And the question starts with this. Tell me how much of your money and this 401k plan and your pension lump sum, if you're going to take the lump sum or payout or whatever it is, your brokerage accounts, tell me how much money you are willing to lose today.
4: Okay.
5: And when I ask that question to people that call the show or my advisor team ask that question, Ben, people are shocked. They really are, because they're like, well, wait a minute. I've never had a financial advisor ask me how much of my money am I willing to lose today? And it's interesting because, you know, you're typically dealing with a married couple in most cases. And we serve single people as well, widows and widowers for sure. But most times we're dealing with a married couple. And it's kind of funny because the husband will go, hey, Ryan, I got $4 million. I'm cool losing 20%. Okay. And then I look over at the wife and say, Miss Jones, he said 20%. How much of this money are you willing to lose? And guess what the wife says 9 times out of 10, Ben?
4: None of it.
5: Okay. They want peace of mind, safety, and security. They want to know the money's there.
4: Yep.
5: They want to be able to travel. They want to be able to spend money on the grandkids. They want to spend on the grandkids. And they don't want their lifestyle threatened by anything. Okay. And the husbands are, you know, hey, listen, we put this money in the 401k. I had ups, I had downs. And Ryan, that's the way the market goes. And that's fair enough. It does do that. Okay. But I always ask, go back to the husband's 20%. So okay, I just want to quantify this for you. You've got $4 million and you're okay losing 20%, which is $800,000. And guess what the husband always says, Ben? No.
4: What's
5: that? No. I'm not comfortable losing $800,000. So when you quantify it in a dollar amount, it really does put into frame that, hey, listen, you know, it took me a long time to accumulate this money. And I'm not willing to be, you know, willy-nilly with it and lose $800,000 under any circumstance, okay? So why do I say this? Well, because we're kind of getting into how to allocate money in retirement. No person should have all of their money allocated in a position in retirement that if the market were to go down significantly, that they could lose 20% of their life savings. They just shouldn't, okay? And whether you think you can weather the storm or not, folks, I have news for you. I have been at this game for over 20 years. And right now I can tell you the number of people who have told me that they can weather the market storm, okay? And when the storm came, all right, and the waters rose, and the thunder was clapping, and the lightning was striking, they changed dramatically and didn't want to do it anymore, okay? The problem has been, it's like getting on the flight, right? Once you're on the flight, you're going. You got to go at that point in time. It's going, okay? Especially if you're up in the air, you're in the air, okay? You got to land, right? It's kind of the same thing. So if you're going to start on that path, just understand what you're looking at. And what I mean by that is if your risk capacity, okay, is threatened, all right, what that means is your portfolio can stand to lose 10, 15, or 20%, yet your asset base that remains times 4% is enough income plus your Social Security income to live on and still maintain your lifestyle. Okay. What is that number? Is it 3.2 million? Is it, if you've got $4 million balance, is it 3.2 million, 3 million? What is that number that threatens your lifestyle if you lose the money? If you know that and you can stomach that downturn and it doesn't impact your lifestyle at all, you can focus on a risk on approach to retirement income and be okay. All right. But a lot of people, Ben, don't want to do that. They want reliability of income. They want to know that, hey, I knew if I went to work at Exxon, I knew if I put my time in and I performed well and did my duties and grew as an employee and team member, that I was going to make my money and make more money. That was my risk, was, you know, that just showing up to work and doing my job. And I did well at that, right? It's not like that in retirement. You don't just show up to work anymore and do your job. Okay, you're dependent upon things you may not be able to control. And so in that instance, what we want to do is we want to take a strategy that's different than you did in accumulation of money for retirement. And that strategy is, let's segment your money. Let's create a purposeful bucket or whatever you want to count or whatever you want to call it, okay, to where this bucket of money is designed to do this. This bucket of money is designed to do that. This bucket of money is designed to do that. And this bucket of money is designed to do that. And that's what they do. And you're leveraging all the tools available to you in the toolbox to help have an income that is reliable, predictable, steady, all right, and is there for you regardless if the stock market is up, down, or sideways. And it's enough for you to live on in up markets, enough for you to live on in down markets, all right? And there's so many ways to do that, Ben. But we see time and time again where people are working with firms that take a one-size-fits-all approach. And it just, it's a situation to where you could be so much more efficient, have such a better life, likely spend way more money, and likely leave way more money behind. But people just don't know what they don't know because they don't reach out to the show.
4: Yeah, you won't find that one-size-fits-all approach at Allied Wealth, right? If you are within 5 years of retirement, or even if you're already retired, you're sitting on a 401k and you're wondering, how do I turn this into income? Give the team a call, 844-944-7555, or text the word PLAN to 21000. Take advantage of that second opinion service to see, hey, how am I doing right now? Get an honest assessment of where you stand. It's just a phone call away. 844-944-7555. Now, Ryan, you said on the show before, you know, retirees do not live on percentages. What do you mean by that?
5: Well, you know, we're told the rules out there, everybody knows, called the 4% rule, okay? Which, by the way, I think the guy that wrote the 4% rule was ratcheted up to 5%.
4: Yeah.
5: But either way, it's you can take 4% out of your portfolio per year, grown for inflation over time, and, you know, it all just takes care of itself. And in nearly every market cycle ever, no one would have ever run out of money in that case. Okay. And so, and a lot of the FIRE movement, I've got FIRE people on my podcast, by the way. And folks, if you want some great information, check out my podcast, Redefine Retirement with Ryan Wheelis on YouTube. I mean, I've done 60 episodes now, and they're all interviews with third-party people who are just fascinating people about retirement planning and all kind of good stuff. So check it out. But then the thing is like, you know, I always say 4%, you know, of what? But the thing is that retirees don't live on percentages. They live on dollars. Your mortgage is not a percentage. Your grocery bill is not a percentage. Your property tax bill, not a percentage. Medicare premium, not a percentage. Grandkids' birthdays, not a percentage. And travel is not a percentage. Okay? It's cash flow. All right. So what we need to understand is, you know, what income do I need every month? Do I want any of the income guaranteed? Okay. What income is market dependent? And am I so dependent upon the market to reduce my income that if the market were to go down significantly, I'm going to have to change my lifestyle. All right. Do I have tax efficient income? What income will continue for my surviving spouse if I pass away? So if you got a pension, right, does your pension go down by 50%? or did you take the equal payout to your wife if you pass away, right? What income can you adjust for inflation, right? And what income should come from investments and annuities and Social Security and pensions and cash and Roth accounts? I mean, this is how you begin turning a 401k plan and answering these questions into a retirement income paycheck generated machine, okay? And there's so many ways you can do it, Ben. You can look at things like private equity and private credit, okay? Private credit has been threatened by the SaaS apocalypse stuff. It hadn't happened, by the way. You know, private credit funds right now are paying anywhere from 9 to 11% interest right now. Pretty stable value, by the way, okay? There are new ETFs out there that are buy right call strategies that we have access to at Allied Wealth. Those things are paying 12% right now, 13.5% with very low volatility compared to a straight S&P 500 index fund, okay? So there's also, you can buy 30-year treasury bonds. 30-year treasury bonds right now are paying over 5%. Not bad, which means you put $1 million in a 30-year treasury bond, you're making $51,000 a year in income, and then in 30 years, you get $1 million back, right? So if you're doing that at 60, when you get the money back, you're 90, and you can take that $1 million and spend it over the next 10 years and get you to age 100, okay? So Ben, there's just a lot you can do. You can also look at buying annuities, right? The annuities today, because of where interest rates are, the payouts that you receive per dollar invested are massive. They're the biggest I've ever seen in my life. Okay. So if you don't like annuities, buy a 30-year treasury bond. If you don't like 30-year treasury bonds, buy some high income funds, buy right call strategy ETFs. If you don't like those, buy some private equity and private credit. If you don't like that, then, you know, live in money market accounts. But there's just get educated out there. And know what your options are to create buckets of money that you need. And you need liquidity, you need growth, and you need income from some source, all right, coming into the household that's there regardless of what happens with the stock market, with the economy, or interest rates. And people that have that, Ben, they spend more in retirement, they have more fun in retirement, they live longer, healthier lives, all right, and they enjoy life more. And you could have that right now by reaching out to the show and getting educated.
4: Yeah, 844-944-7555. Let Allied Wealth help you live a retirement without the what-ifs, right? That's the goal. And there's so many different options for creating this income in retirement, and most people don't even know about them, which is why we encourage you to reach out, have that complimentary call with Ryan and the team there. 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Again, PLAN to 21,000. 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All right, still plenty more coming up right here on Redefine Retirement with Ryan Wheelis, so stay tuned.
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4: 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Make sure you also check out YouTube as well. Just search for Redefine Retirement. You'll get deeper into these conversations we have every single week with Ryan, hear more about these planning strategies at Allied Wealth, but also hear from some of the top guests around the financial industry. Ryan, I know you've had some good conversations recently.
5: Oh, I've had some great ones. There's a guy recently who lives over in Hawaii, and man, it was a great conversation because he retired in 2000, right? And he's an index fund guy, okay? Retired in 2000, but he's still retired. So he had a couple $1 million, and he had $300,000 in a money market account. The rest was in the S&P 500 index, and he rode 2000, 2001, 2002, back up to 2007. Back down in 08, 09, back up to where it was in 07 in 2013. So that was nearly a 13-year period of no return on his money, and he survived. Hmm. And it's a fascinating tale, folks. You should absolutely check it out. It's worth a listen. And it's interesting, Ben, because it kind of brings me to this gentleman. He retired young. He did have a military pension, which he told me was monumental.
4: Okay.
5: And being able to navigate that period of life, monumental in a very, very big way. Mm-hmm. He said the second thing that was monumental is the fact that he had a bucket of money out there for rainy days, and he had that $300,000 cash bucket, which he did, in fact, use, okay, in 01, 02, all right, and he replenished it slowly and then got into it again in 08 and 09 and replenished it slowly after that. But again, the key thing that helped him was his military pension. Okay, so let's make no mistake about that, folks. Well, why do I say that? Well, the reason why I say that is two couples can have the same amount of money, the same age, same risk tolerance score, appetite for risk tolerance, balanced approach, aggressive, moderate growth, whatever you are, okay? And they can retire on the same day.
6: Mm-hmm.
5: And still, even though all those things are common and the same, need completely different retirement income plans.
6: Hmm.
5: All right? Now, but why would that be?
6: Yeah. Doesn't make much sense, Ryan. You wouldn't think that would be the case.
5: Everybody doesn't do it all the same way, okay? And why it is because as much as I love mathematics, don't get me wrong, I'm a giant math nerd, okay? Because retirement income is not just math, right? It's also about emotions and psychology and preference and confidence and behavior, all right? So the thing where I'm going here, okay, is a good friend of mine, Wade Fowle, who's been on my podcast, by the way, has a study that he put together, and it's called the RISA. And the RISA is Retirement Income Style Awareness. And Wade's been on my podcast, by the way. Go check it out. It's something that you should know, right? Because here's the thing. Retirement income style, like, what is that, okay? So what it is it's how you want to receive your retirement income, okay? And so there's some really interesting stuff about this, right? Because when you look at the RISA, Retirement Income Style Awareness, okay, there are a couple of ways to look at it. Some people are okay being risk-based, right? And what I mean by that is they want their income and they're okay with their income coming from the markets. And if the markets are up and down, they're okay with it. Now, in some situations, that's fine. If you're someone who's got $10 million and lives off $200,000 a year, well, guess what? You can lose 20%, 30%, 40%, even 50% of your money and ride that out because you still have enough asset base to produce the income that you need, all right? But some people don't, whether they got $10 million or not, they don't want to worry about things like the Iranian war and the oil price going crazy and the, you know, the balance sheet of the U.S. government being a gazillion dollars and us being in debt or elections or, you know, all these things that cause market volatilities. They don't want to worry about it, Ben, and they want to know that their income is guaranteed. They don't want to worry about it. And what's really interesting, okay, is what I didn't know when I became a financial advisor is I should have taken some marriage counseling classes, okay, because I can't tell you the number of times that I see this to where the husband is a total return-oriented income receiver. His retirement income style is total return. So, for instance, investing in the S&P 500 index, I'm going to measure my success and performance by whatever that index does, and I'm cool with that, right? No problem, okay? The challenge is the wives most often are income protection oriented. They want the monthly pension checks. They think the Social Security checks should be bigger and want more of those, right? And any additional ancillary income they need from the pension or Social Security, they want guaranteed to them as long as they have breath in their body. So a lot of times, Ben, we have to find out and educate folks on their retirement income style because they don't know what it is, okay? And once we have that conversation with people, then, you know, I've seen married couples go, look at each other, go, I didn't understand that about you. I didn't understand that about you, honey. Wow, this is amazing. And what we have to do is work on building them a plan that meets both psychologies and the way both people feel about investing. That's the cool thing about working with us at Allied Wealth is we have the ability to do that.
6: Yeah, simple. Just call right now, 844-944-7555. The lines are open. Right now, there are a team of certified financial planners standing by to help you build a certified financial plan. But you got to pick up the phone. It's very simple, 844-944-7555. And if you and your spouse are not on the same page about retirement income, this is a perfect time to reach out to Allied Wealth and have that conversation. Start looking at those income preferences, existing assets, tax buckets, and whether your plan matches the way you actually want to retire. But you got to pick up the phone and call, 844-944-7555. Ryan, when you're having these conversations with couples, how do you actually know if I'm sitting here listening and go, okay, well, I might call Ryan, but I'm, you know, maybe I'm okay with where I stand right now. How do I know right now if my current plan matches my income style?
5: Well, ask yourself this, where can you tell me exactly how much income is going to come into your house over the next 12 months from your portfolio or however your investments are blended, your nest egg, right? How much income is going to come in from it? And if you can't tell me that, then, and you're okay with that, okay, that tells me you're more risk-oriented. And that's okay, all right? If you are not risk-oriented and you can't tell me verbatim, my portfolio is going to produce $75,000 in income this year, and I'm not worried about it, okay? If you can't tell me that and that bothers you, you need to pick up the phone and call the show. I mean, it's that simple. And then there's two more elements here, too, okay? Because there's also what we call time segmentation, which some people are more comfortable with. Once you take, you know, bucket one is 1 to 5 year legs, bucket two is, you know, 6 to 10 years, bucket three is 11 to 15, and bucket four is, you know, 16 out to 40. Okay. You can bucket your money that way as well. And then the other thing you can look at is safety first with risk on top. Okay. And what does that mean? Well, you could have it both ways. You could have money that is positioned and purposed to produce guaranteed income for life. Whether you do that in a 30-year treasury bond, an income annuity, a pension, whatever it is. If you don't have a pension plan, we can create one for you, by the way, with a personal pension plan. Okay? But whatever it is, make sure that, you know, that income is coming in to maintain your food, water, shelter, clothing, access to health care, housing, utilities, transportation, and build a vacation in there too, by God, because you didn't work 30 or 40 years just to enjoy yourself in retirement, okay? And so, you know, once you've got that money allocated, we know how much money we need to put into that bucket for you to have that income need met as long as you have breath in your body. Then use the other money to grow. Be aggressive with it. You know, let's go out there and buy some SpaceX stock. Let's go out there and, you know, play in the AI space and buy things like Micron Technologies and things like, you know, what's the other one out there? Marvell Technologies, right? And folks, I'm not saying to buy those, okay? I'm just saying in that sense, you could invest in things like that. If you want to go buy those, call the office, talk to a financial provider, okay? Make sure it meets your risk tolerance, all that good stuff, all right? But my point is understand what your retirement income style is before you start investing for retirement, before you retire. And if you're hearing me right now and don't know what yours is and you're already retired, you should probably come talk to us and check out what we're talking about. Because, Ben, here's the thing. This is the scary part about this survey, about this program and the survey, okay? What if you think you are a total return risk on retirement income style? But all of a sudden, some crazy stuff happens in the world somewhere, and it puts downward pressure on the stock market. And the stock market goes down 30%, dragging your portfolio down 30% as well. And you go from $2 million down $600,000 to $1.4 million. And suddenly you realize, holy cow, I don't think I was actually a risk-on investor here or a risk-on retirement income style. I'm actually looking for more guarantees and more, I'm concerned right now, right? That's why I have this conversation with people, Ben, because there's people out there marketing financial services with, you know, hey, you got $500,000 to $1 million, put your money with us and buy our stocks and blah, blah, blah, blah, blah, blah. But they're not taking into account the most important aspects of retirement planning. And that is the emotions. That's the emotions. Okay. Your emotions can overtake your decision making in the worst possible time. Don't believe me? Let's go walk down memory lane to COVID. And let me tell you about my client who came into the office telling me he was comfortable taking risk that got him 20% returns per year, right? And guess what? We did that for him for quite a while. But then COVID happened. And the market, on the day the market was down 37%, I will never forget this in my entire life. This man called me, and I saw his phone number pop up on my phone, and I answered it. And I said, hey, bud, what's going on? He was screaming into the phone to get him out of the stock market now, today. Get me out. His wife in the background screaming at me, begging me not to do it. Me screaming back at him, going, begging him, please don't do this. This is the absolute worst thing you can ever do. And this guy, Ben, was a risk taker, okay? And he found out at the worst possible time that he wasn't. And guess what happened? I requested he send me an email with his demands. Once I received the email, I had no choice. It's his money. I tried everything I could do to convince him otherwise. Then, to this day, that gentleman has never got back in the stock market. He's stayed in the money market account ever since. And he is embarrassed. He's ashamed. And his wife tells me that he just, the wind's out of his sails, and they, the retirement lifestyle that they could have afforded escaped them, and they live way less than they could have because of that decision. But it wasn't just one decision, was it? It was multiple ones, right? It was the decision that he wanted more. He wanted those 20% returns. He was willing to take the risk to get those 20% returns in his mind. But when it came down to it, he realized how reliant upon his asset base that took him 40 years to accumulate, by the way, had to produce income. And what was left over couldn't produce that income. He panicked at the worst possible time. So where I'm really going with this, folks, is understand your retirement income style. How are you comfortable receiving income from your portfolio? Are you comfortable with risk? If you are, that's great. No problem. Just understand the ups and downs of what could happen. If you're not comfortable with risk, there's other ways to get income. You don't have to take risk with retirement income. You can get it, you can get it guaranteed, okay? And if you're somewhere in the middle, you could have the best of both worlds, all right? But just understand your style and understand that the market's going to throw curveballs at you. And when we understand those things, we can help deal with those curveballs as they come.
6: 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Or just text the word plan to 21000. 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All right, more coming up right here on Redefine Retirement with Ryan Wheelis. So stay tuned.
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6: 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Go through some of these advanced planning strategies. 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The limitless life that you dream of, that's what Allied Wealth can help you put together. We're talking about, you know, planning, Ryan. We're talking about retirement income, building this together. And you know, we talk a lot about, hey, I've got an advisor. Maybe I've got a financial plan, a portfolio. I'm probably going to be okay. But that's not the same, right, as stress testing a plan and knowing truly whether or not you're going to be okay.
5: Well, the most dangerous phrase in retirement planning, it may be, I think we're probably okay. Right? If your retirement plan has not been tested against taxes, market downturns, RMDs, a spouse dying, health care costs, legacy taxation, like meaning when your assets are taxed, okay, income replacement, then you probably should have it tested, right? Because you may not have a plan there. You may have some projections. And so, you know, I hear it all the time. Ryan, I already have a financial advisor. I already have a plan. I already have investments. I already ran those numbers. I already know my risk tolerance. I think we're in good shape. But have you ever stress tested it? Not just reviewed. I actually stress tested the plan. And there's a difference, right? You know, a review says, hey, here's your allocation. A stress test says, what happens in the first 5 years of retirement are ugly? And what are we going to do about it? What does Mike Tyson say?
6: Everybody's got a plan until you get punched in the face.
5: Everybody's got a plan to punch the face. Man, hit me anywhere, and I'm like, don't hit me. Right? But he's right. So I think it's, you know, everybody's got a plan of how they're going to fight the fight until they get punched in the mouth. And you know, going back to the story I was telling earlier in the previous segment where the guy sold at the bottom of the market that thought his risk tolerance was higher than it was, you know, it's just, it's interesting, right? So what we want to look at is a lot of things when it comes to a wealth stress test. We're trying to look at things that can come at us in retirement before they happen. And Ben, you know, this, when I plan a flight in the plane, okay? By the way, Ben, how long does it take for someone to tell you they're a pilot?
6: How long?
5: Talk to them for 2 minutes. 9 times out of 10, they're going to tell you. 2 minutes, okay? But so I fly, and I fly with Callie and the kids all the time. And, you know, we're planning. We're stress testing the flight. And it's what I do. Every time I put an airplane in the sky, I look at the parameters of the flight. Where are we taking off from? What's the elevation? How long is the runway? If we lose an engine, can we still take off and keep climbing? Or can we stop the airplane in ample time? Okay. And, you know, if we do take off and climb, what's out there in front of us? What terrain is out there? Are we going to hit the terrain? Okay. Is it a real hot day? Is it a cool day? Will the airplane actually fly and climb a one engine well enough to overcome that terrain? And then we get up, you know, above an altitude and we're cruising. All right. Or is there weather we're going to, you know, encounter along the way? How do we deal with that? Can we go over it? Can we go around it? Can we go underneath it? All right. Is it in our approach path? I mean, what are those things can happen? What happens if we have an emergency depression, you know, decompression at 41,000 feet? How are we going to deal with that? Right? Are we over weather when that happens? We got to descend down and through a lot of thunderstorms, right? And then when we get to the airport we're landing at, do I have enough gas to fly the approach in bad weather and land? But God forbid there's a fuel truck on the runway or a disabled aircraft on the runway. I've got to go around and go fly to an alternate and have enough gas to make it to that alternate airport and fly for 45 minutes after, right? And these are things that I think about automatically every single time I fly a plane and follow a flight plan. Every single time. What am I doing? I'm stress testing that flight plan to make sure me and my family and my aircraft can survive and thrive. It's the same thing when it comes to retirement planning. And I don't just stress test one flight. I stress test every flight. Every flight. Okay? So when it comes to the stress testing, you know, we want to look at your income plan. We want to look at your investment risk and make sure, are you being adequately rewarded for the risk you're taking with your investments? I'll say it again. Are you being adequately rewarded for the risk you're taking with your investments? Ben, I've yet to see anybody from my office, by the way, who is. And most times, they have no clue what's going on. You see, there's a concept called standard deviation. It's the risk you're taking to get the return you're getting expressed in a unit of risk, in a percentage, okay? And people have no idea what the risk is. What's your tax allocation? What's being done to manage that tax allocation, right? Because if you pay less taxes, you need less income. If you need less income, you can take on less risk. If you take on less risk, your portfolio is less subject to a major market crash in a down market. And your money lasts longer and you live a happier life, right? Do you have Roth conversion opportunities? Yeah, and I know a lot of claiming strategies are dead, Ben, but what is your Social Security strategy? What are your pension options? What's your 401k rollover options if you haven't done that yet? Are you taking advantage of mega backdoor Roth IRA conversions, right? Do you need an annuity? Do you want a pension? Does your retirement income style say, I need to have a guaranteed income annuity, right? What's your liquidity bucket look like? What are we going to do about long-term care exposure? Because you've got a 1 in 2 chance of needing to cover long-term care. Are we going to do a home equity credit line? Are we going to do a reverse mortgage? Are we going to sell the house? Are we going to self-fund? Are we going to buy long-term care insurance? Or we're going to use the income annuity to provide long-term care insurance benefits, right? What's the plan when one spouse dies? Who's going to take care of them when they get old? What's your beneficiary plan? Or what's your legacy, estate, and tax efficiency plan? It just goes on and on. And what we want to do is we want to make sure people understand where the cracks are in these areas, because most retirement plans fail quietly before they fail visibly. And the cracks are usually already there, but people are saying, I've got a plan, I'm good. Well, do you have enough confidence in your advisor, in your plan, to seek a stress test? You should.
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5: 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And then we just talked about in the previous segment how someone following our tax plan is going to pay $300,000 less in taxes. 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I don't know if I can help you. Because I don't know about you. I could use an extra $300,000 in taxes, savings, okay, in retirement. All right? And the market test. What happens if the markets decline early in retirement while you're taking withdrawals? All right? That's called sequence of returns risk. As you get later in retirement, that's less of a threat. But in the first 5 years before retirement and the first 5 years after retirement, that's the most detrimental time, by the way, right? If one spouse passes away, does the surviving spouse still have enough income, tax flexibility, and simplicity in their plan? And do they understand what they're doing and why? Because, see, your wife is going to likely outlive you, and she is the one who's going to be around to find out if your planning worked out or not. So if that's going to be my wife, I want to make sure I'm having my plan stress tested, right? And so, Ben, we stress test plans every year. We don't do it just once. Our clients have their plan tested every single year. That's important, right? And then the last one is the legacy test, okay? Are you leaving your heirs assets in the most tax-efficient, practical way possible? Because you have an estate plan, folks, doesn't mean you're leaving your assets in the most tax-efficient way possible. I can't tell you the number of times people come to our estate planning classes and we talk about our three-bucket tax approach. And they go, we've never had this conversation before. In fact, we set this trust work up to protect our money from lawsuits, creditors, predators, divorce, right? People finding out how much money we have in probate and coming after our kids and trying to all of a sudden, my kid got $10 million and he's got more best friends than anybody now, right? Because of probate. It's out there in the probate court, okay? All these things.

0: 877-344-7555. That'll do it for us here on Redefine Retirement. Remember, you can go deeper in the conversation on YouTube. Just search for Redefine Retirement with Ryan Wheelis to hear more about what he's doing at Allied Wealth and hear from some of the great guests across the financial planning industry. Ryan, hope you have a great week. You as well, listening. We'll talk to you soon. Take care.
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3: Breaking news this hour from townhall.com. I'm Michael Harrington. Vice President J.D. Vance is meeting at this hour with top Iranian officials at the White House and is looking to build out the interim deal to end the war in Iran, reached by the two sides last week. Vance is holding talks with the parliamentary speaker and the foreign minister at a Swiss mountainside resort near Lake Lucerne. Mediators from Pakistan and Qatar also in the room. The U.S. is looking to get Iran locked into negotiations over its nuclear program amid concerns it may be used for military purposes, which Iran denies. The Trump administration intensifying its crackdown on Antifa, renewing its designation as a domestic terrorist organization.
4: The Justice Department has charged 15 alleged Antifa members in Minnesota, accusing them of coordinating violent attacks on ICE agents and facilities. Officials say similar cases have led to arrests, convictions, and charges across several states, including Oregon, Texas, and California. The White House says it will use the full force of federal law to disrupt and prosecute organized violent networks. Ken Lorman reporting.
3: Measles on the march in Utah.
5: Utah spent the past year fighting measles outbreaks in almost every county, and experts say there's no clear end in sight. Health officials worry measles cases will rise again when school starts and cold weather kicks in. International health experts are set to gather in November to determine whether the U.S. and Mexico will both keep their measles-free designations. Canada lost its last year. Bob Agnew reporting.
3: A large fire has almost completely destroyed a luxury resort in the Dominican Republic this weekend, forcing the evacuation of about 1,700 tourists. Local media report an Italian visitor died in the fire. Several other tourists have required medical assistance. It happened at the Viva Dominicus Beach by Wyndham. More on these stories at townhall.com.
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2: We are live at the U.S. Supreme Court. I'm Shannon Bream. Just days away, all the biggest decisions of the term, including birthright citizenship. And Vice President J.D. Vance touches down in Switzerland for talks with Iran. The countdown is on as the U.S. and Iran sign a memo of understanding, but tensions between Israel and Hezbollah in Lebanon could scuttle the deal. We'll get reaction from Israeli ambassador to the U.N., Danny Danone. While here at home, millions of Americans are hoping an end to the conflict will continue to bring down prices at the pump. We'll discuss with Energy Secretary Chris Wright. Then, the president's new acting director of national intelligence is in as the president slows efforts to lock in a permanent director. And that slams the brakes on a bipartisan push to reauthorize Section 702 of FISA. The president now tying FISA to his top priority, the Save America Act. Republican Senator Mike Lee joins us live. Plus,
5: as mayor, I will work with anyone who makes D.C. safer, but I will also stand up to Trump.
2: Socialist candidates sweep Democratic primaries in big blue cities across the country.
6: They're all leftist wackadoos.
2: We'll ask Democrat Congressman Ro Khanna what that means for the future of his party heading into the midterms and beyond. And the U.S. Supreme Court set to rule on landmark cases this week from birthright citizenship to mail-in ballots. All right now on Fox News Sunday, live from the Supreme Court. Here at the United States Supreme Court building in Washington this Father's Day and first day of summer, the justices are set to release some of the most anticipated and debated decisions of this year's term, including birthright citizenship. We're standing by. We're here on the ground to cover all these decisions on the special edition of Fox News Sunday. Before we get to that, we are following Vice President J.D. Vance's trip to Switzerland, where he is trying to hammer out a lasting peace deal with Iran. Moments ago, he appeared with the Pakistani and Qatari delegations to make some remarks. Here's what the Vice President just said.
7: The opening of the Strait of Hormuz, the ending of the Iranian nuclear program, all of these things have already been accomplished. The question before us now is how much more can we accomplish together? Can we turn over a new leaf? Can we change relations in the Middle East permanently? Or do we go back to doing things the old way, which is not our preference, but is certainly very much something that can't happen?
2: In a moment, we will bring in Energy Secretary Chris Wright to talk about the effect all of this is having on your prices at the pump. But first, Fox News senior national correspondent Kevin Cork joins us from the White House. Hello, Kevin.
8: Shannon, great to see you. High-level diplomatic talks underway in Switzerland, as you point out, again, in effort to solidify the memorandum of understanding and enter into the next phase of the negotiations. The U.S. represented very strongly by the Vice President of the United States, J.D. Vance, along with Special Envoys Kushner and Witkoff. Again, the idea is to formulate some sort of a pathway forward. As for the Iranians, they're, of course, led by their parliamentary speaker and their foreign minister, and they're hoping, again, to try to move these talks forward. The Vice President saying he is convinced that progress will continue to be made in these talks. Now, the issue of Lebanon, Shannon, remains a major sticking point. Five Israeli soldiers killed by Hezbollah in the course of the last 48 hours over the weekend. Israel responding with heavy airstrikes across Lebanon. Now, in response, the Iranians claim that they're going to close the Strait of Hormuz, something the U.S. is pushing back against, saying that U.S. forces will obviously remain in control. The president echoing that in a post on Truth Social. There'll be no tolls in the Hormuz Strait for 60 days during the ceasefire period. And there'll be no tolls after the 60-day period has expired unless they are imposed by and for the United States of America. Of course, the Iranians continue to try to tie the Lebanon issue to the ongoing talks. We'll keep a very close eye on it as the vice president and the envoys continue their discussion. But for now, back to you.
9: All right, Kevin Cork reporting from the White House. Thank you, Kevin, always. Now joining us is Energy Secretary Chris Wright. Mr. Secretary, welcome back to the show. I want to read through a couple of things we just got from Trey Yingst, who's just off the phone with President Trump. He says this about the strait. He says, you close the strait and you won't have a country, reportedly told the Iranians directly, you won't even make it back to your bleeping country. Went on to say, we may take over the strait if we have to. I'll blow the bleep out of them. Where are we this morning with the strait? Because the IRGC keeps saying you're not going to be safe if you try to transit a vessel here. We're saying vessels are making it through.
10: Yes, yes, Shannon. In the last 24 hours, or yesterday, 67 ships went through the Strait of Hormuz. The day before, it was 55 ships. So, and in terms of oil and oil products, about equal to where we were before the conflict. So, yeah, traffic is flowing through the straits quite nicely. Now, that's because of a U.S. military presence. Iranians still have not demined the central shipping channel, but the U.S. opened a separate channel down south, and we've been escorting ships through that for several weeks now, and at very high levels today.
9: Okay, so one analysis out of Chatham House says this, what was known in theory has now been demonstrated in practice, and there will be no turning back. The Islamic Republic will not forget the tremendous leverage it gained by closing the strait. Neither will it agree to permanently forego the option of resorting to this tactic again. So as I said, the IRGC keeps telling vessels, you're not going to be secure if you come through here. So how do you convince commercial vessels that they are safe enough to resume full traffic there? If that threat, whether it's accurate or not, at least hangs over their heads.
10: It does. Iran is still trying to hold the world economy hostage. They're showing what kind of a citizen they are in this world, which is why we entered into this conflict to begin with, to reduce their abilities to spread havoc around the world and ultimately to destroy their nuclear program. I'm thrilled at the progress we've made in that, but Iran is still behaving like Iran. But as I said, in spite of that, we got 67 ships through the Strait of Hormuz yesterday. Were some of them concerned? Sure. Is this thing over and completely done yet? No. But what we're demonstrating to the Iranians is we can have flow of traffic through the Strait of Hormuz with or without them. We can destroy their nuclear program. If they don't want to make any arrangements or any agreements, we can continue to settle these things the way we have. But what's the upside for Iran in that? Maybe they see the light. Maybe there's a slight moderation of their behavior for some economic rewards. But they only get rewards if they stop the destructive behavior. And we have proven the destructive behavior, while we prefer it not, it will not stop the flow of traffic through the Strait of Hormuz.
9: Okay, I want to go to the memo of understanding as released, because it talks about benefits that flow to Iran now. In paragraph 10, it says the United States of America undertakes that immediately upon the signing of this MOU, which has happened, and until the termination of sanctions, the U.S. Department of Treasury will issue waivers for the export of Iranian crude oil, petroleum products and derivatives, and all associated services, including banking transactions, insurances, and transportation. So critics say that's allowing Iran to now continue to benefit and bring in money that during our blockade wasn't going in.
10: So that's a pretty modest benefit, Shannon. All of their crude during the Biden administration, they exported 1.5 to 2 million barrels a day every day. It just went to China, and China paid them through different mechanisms. So yes, the fact that they can sell it to other countries and get paid more easily, that's a benefit, but that's not a big benefit. That's not a big benefit at all. But you know, we're trying to be in good faith. We're going to allow their crude to flow. We're going to have dialogues with them. If we can get a pathway to completely ending their efforts to develop nuclear weapons, that's a huge win for the world. The Obama administration's deal was to observe their nuclear weapon program, and it continued on. We have no interest in that. We want to end their nuclear weapons program.
9: Yeah, and the vice president said moments ago, trying to turn over new leaf so that things are not the status quo, but a different relationship moving forward. And I know a lot of that will have to do with verification of that new program. Those talks now officially underway in Switzerland. Secretary Wright, thank you for your time.
10: Thank you, Shannon.
9: All right, joining us now, Israeli Ambassador to the United Nations, Danny Danone. Ambassador, great to see you.
11: Good morning, Shannon. Thank you for having me.
9: Okay, so let's start here. Iran says that they're closing the strait. There's dispute about how effective that is and is not at this point. But they say it's because Israel and Lebanon, that conflict continues. Vice President Vance talked about this in the White House briefing room this weekend about how that complicates Israel's action, what we're trying to accomplish in the Middle East. Here's what he said.
7: What the president has grown frustrated sometimes is that we seem to be right on the cusp of a major breakthrough in the agreement, and then all of a sudden there's a major explosion that goes off in a civilian population center in Beirut, and a lot of people who have nothing to do with Hezbollah lose their lives.
9: So, Ambassador, what are the conversations like, what are the understandings like between top U.S. and Israeli officials at this point about what's going on with respect to Lebanon?
11: Regarding Lebanon, we talked directly with the Lebanese government, and we want to thank the Secretary of State and the U.S. officials for mediating the talks, and I think that's the way it should be, direct talks between Israel and Lebanon. I don't understand why Iran is trying to interfere, sabotage those negotiations. At the end of the day, we want to see a free Lebanon with the control of the Lebanese government, the Lebanese military, and without the presence of the proxies of Iran. But, you know, it's a warning sign because it shows us that Iran, they still have interest in the region. They still want to have control over Lebanon and to pose a threat against Israel. So we are continuing to talk with the Lebanese government. And at the same time, if we will be attacked by Hezbollah, the proxy of Iran, we will have to retaliate. We will not like in a sitting ducks waiting for the Hezbollah to shoot our citizens, our residents. We will defend ourselves. And I hope that the Lebanese government will have the courage to take action themselves also against Hezbollah.
9: So what about the president's suggestion, President Trump, that some of the responses are not proportionate by Israel into Lebanon?
11: You know, when you fight terrorists, you always have this question of proportion. You know, we are fighting a terror machine. And I think many people in Lebanon, the Christian minority, and many Lebanese, they are actually grateful to Israel that we are pushing Hezbollah out of Lebanon. It's about time that Lebanon will gain independence. And when you fight terrorists, you fight with them. It's not a game. We are going after them. We are always trying to minimize civilian casualties. And I think that we have achieved a lot. And now it's a crucial time for the future of Lebanon. Whether we will allow Iran to come back, to send money back to Lebanon, to Hezbollah, or we are actually, for about a year, we've prayed for that, we will see a place in Lebanon that they have independence and they are in control.
9: So I want to get your response to something that came from the Washington Post on Friday, exclusively reporting this. U.S. intelligence warns Israel is likely to undermine Iran peace deal. They say this, the new U.S. intelligence report concludes that in the face of national elections this fall, Netanyahu's political survival is linked to showing his domestic audience that he will not withdraw troops from Lebanon and that he's intent on escalating the fighting with Hezbollah. So how do you respond to those who say this is more about the prime minister's political future than it is about immediate threats there along your border?
11: Well, that's baseless. You know, only in the last 24 hours, five Israeli soldiers died because of attacks of Hezbollah. Almost every day we see drones trying to enter Israel and attack civilian communities. The Prime Minister of Israel is doing what he has to do. His first priority is to defend the citizens of Israel, and that's exactly what he is doing. We have no beef with Lebanon. We want to have peace with Lebanon. I believe it will happen sooner than later, but to blame us for the aggression of Hezbollah, it is outrageous.
9: Well, Ambassador, we know you've got a difficult assignment that you are enjoying carrying out there at the United Nations, so thank you for making time for us in the midst of that today. Good to see you, sir.
11: Thank you, Sharon.
9: All right, coming up, we're going to talk to GOP Senator Mike Lee and Democrat Congressman Ro Khanna live. And we are breaking down all the decisions we are waiting from the U.S. Supreme Court on everything from birthright citizenship to just how many days after Election Day you can keep on counting ballots. What will the justices say?

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6: Live look here at the Supreme Court on Capitol Hill. We are coming down to the finish line with the court set to issue the biggest decisions of the term over the next week or so, including several that are personally very important to the president and the reach of his executive power.
7: President Trump became the first sitting president ever to attend Supreme Court arguments, and it was over his executive order on birthright citizenship. Where will the justices come down on this question? Does simply being born in the U.S. automatically give you citizenship, regardless of the legal status of your parents? And what about the issue of biologically born males in female sports? Laws in both West Virginia and Idaho that ban trans athletes in women's sports are being considered by the justices, and the decision could impact states across the country with similar laws. There's also the issue of mail-in ballots. How many days after Election Day can they be counted? And a pair of cases that examine the president's power to dismiss federal officials from agencies like the Fed and the FTC.
6: So we will get opinions again on Tuesday. Of course, we'll break them down live as soon as they come in on the Fox News channel. The term is scheduled to end Thursday, but I suspect the court is going to overtime, as they have many times in the last few years. Let's bring in our legal panel to talk about that. Tom Dupree, former Principal Deputy Assistant U.S. Attorney General, and Jonathan Turley, George Washington University Law Professor and Fox News contributor. Guys, this is our Super Bowl. I love it. It's so much fun. Okay, let's start with birthright citizenship, because there were a lot of arguments during the arguments, which the president attended, first time ever a president's gone, that there are a lot of ways that people can get to this country if they think it's going to guarantee citizenship for a child. Here's a little bit of the Solicitor General arguing for the Trump administration and the Chief Justice responding.
8: We're in a new world now, as Justice Alito pointed out to you, where 8 billion people are one plane ride away from having a child who's a U.S. citizen.
9: Well, it's a new world. It's the same Constitution.
6: Got the impression the president's not going to be happy with this decision.
10: No, I think that's true. The oral argument did not give a lot of room for hope, particularly with Roberts coming out right away and expressing skepticism. The question is whether anything happened during conference. We've seen cases change after conference in the drafting. Roberts himself is often believed to have switched his vote on the individual mandate in the Obamacare case at the last minute. So it does happen, but most of us are expecting this is probably going to be a loss for the administration, and then it may trigger a debate whether we need a constitutional amendment in this country. You know, we are one of the outliers. Most of our close allies view this as a uniquely bad idea, birthright citizenship, and have gotten rid of it.
6: Well, but Tom, a lot of the justices seem to say, we've had the same practice for 150 years, the codification of it. Why change now?
11: Yeah, I think there's just too much water under the bridge. And look, I think the administration knew going into this that this was going to be a heavy lift for them, precisely for that reason. Judges, year after year, decade after decade, have said that birthright citizenship is enshrined in our Constitution. I don't think there's going to be a change at the last minute. You never know. You never know. I don't think there will. But look, I do think, and I agree, that this has elevated the whole idea of birthright citizenship into the public debate. Mm-hmm. It's a good debate for us to have. It's a useful debate. But to the end, at the end of the day, I think if you want to change the law, you have to amend the Constitution in order to do it.
6: Okay, so let's talk about another high-profile case. It has to do with West Virginia and Idaho banning trans athletes, those born biologically male, from female sports. Idaho's brief to the Supreme Court said this: on average, men are faster, stronger, bigger, more muscular, and have more explosive power than women. For female athletes to compete safely and excel, they deserve sex-specific teams. The brief on the other side said that that depends on the contested proposition that transgender women and girls have an athletic advantage over cis women and girls. Even when their circulating testosterone is typical of a cisgender woman, they say the law discriminates on the basis of transgender status. Where do we go on this one, Tom?
11: Look, I think we got a preview of where they're going with this with last term's decision and the idea of a surgery for transgender minors. The issue here, I think, is the Supreme Court, number one, does not view transgender persons as a protected class under the Constitution. Number two, what they've said is that this is an issue that needs to be resolved by the states, by individuals, in cases of medical issues, by doctors. I don't think the court's going to want to get in, make new constitutional law, and strike down these bans. That certainly seemed to be the way they were going at argument, and there, I don't think there's going to be any drama or surprise when they reach this decision.
6: Do you think any of the left-leaning justices would vote with the majority on this if that's where it goes?
10: Yeah, the question may be with Kagan, whether she goes with something like this. The interesting about these two cases is that in one case, the decision was based on the 14th Amendment. On the other case, it was based on Title IX. And one of the things that is really sort of fascinating for some observers is that Gorsuch had ruled in a case called Bostick, mm-hmm. that under a different statute, that transgender status was protected.
6: In the employment.
10: That's right, in the employment area. So there's always been a question there, but I think from oral argument, it looks like those people that want to have biological gender as the criteria are going to have a good day.
6: Okay, there's also this issue of mail-in ballots in federal elections. How far after Election Day you can continue counting them based on when they come in. I went into this case thinking one thing, and after the arguments came out another way. How do you guys think they decide on this?
10: Well, I think from oral argument, it seemed to me that they were going to say that federal election day means election day.
6: Yeah.
10: And having this debacle in California, extending mm-hmm. the counting for so long, only sort of reaffirms the logic of that. Now, this is for federal elections.
6: Right.
10: So for dual election, state and federal, it can get a little bit wicked if you want to try to give people extra time. But if the court rules that election day means election day, those ballots have got to be in on that day.
6: Well, and Kagan, Justice Kagan said, she kept pressing the other side, saying, if you say election day is just one day, then what does that do to early voting?
11: It definitely would call into question the permissibility of early voting. I think for this case, this decision, it only concerns those late arriving ballots. So I think this decision is going to be somewhat narrow in that sense. But you're absolutely right that if the court says election day means election day, everything's got to be done on this one particular day, arguably it would call into question early voting because those are coming in before election day.
6: Okay, I want to ask about the pressure on the justices because there was a recent attempted what looked to be a swatting at Justice Barrett's home. I asked her when her book was out about all these pressures on the justices and threats on the justices, if it's worth it. Here's what she told me.
12: Has it ever felt too costly a choice for you?
13: Yeah, I mean, it has been a sacrifice, but, you know, I'm honored to serve the country. We've never considered undoing the choice, and we don't regret it.
6: What kind of job is this for these justices down the home stretch with all of that else swirling around out there?
10: You know, particularly Justice Barrett has faced incredible pressures. You know, they were leaving things like bloody dolls on her lawn. This is a justice with young children. It's outrageous. And we, of course, had the assassination attempt on one of her colleagues, mm-hmm. Justice Kavanaugh. And a lot of this rage rhetoric is being fueled on the left as they call for packing of the court. But as an institution, they remain very unified, but including against all packing schemes. And it's good to hear those words from her. It shows the strength of Justice Barrett, and I think the strength of the court as an institution.
6: Yeah, quick final word to you, Tom.
11: Yeah, I think that the independence of our judiciary is one of the crown jewels of our democracy, and we cannot live in a world, we can't live in a country where people are threatening justices, the safety of them or their families. And so, absolutely, people have to tone it down. There's no room for any sort of this. Justices should not be pressured, threatened to reach a decision. If you start having that, then the entire system collapses. So, look, I have all the respect in the world for Justice Barrett. I think all nine of the justices do an amazing job rendering these decisions in the face of just incredible political pressure.
6: Yeah, there's pressure on all sides, on all nine of them. So we don't envy the task they have, but maybe it comes down to the finish line this week. Gentlemen, thank you. Always good to see you. Okay, when we come back, two members of Congress who have very different views of the current Supreme Court. Democratic Congressman Ro Khanna, who thinks this court needs a makeover. And GOP Senator Mike Lee, who once clerked here. He gives us maybe some inside scoop. Plus, where they stand on all the top stories of the day, from Iran to growing tensions here on Capitol Hill.

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3: Your relationship with Netanyahu is, it's good, but we have to keep him a little bit sane.
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3: Yeah, I will be. I mean, I would. 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
5: Welcome back to Fox News Sunday live from the Supreme Court. So you just heard President Trump talking about his relationship with Israeli Prime Minister Benjamin Netanyahu. Joining us now, Republican Senator Mike Lee, a member of the Foreign Relations Committee. Senator, welcome.
6: Good to be with you.
5: Okay, so on top of everything else, you were a clerk here. So before we get to the news of the day, I want to ask you what this final, you know, week or so is behind, like behind the scenes at the court as we're waiting on all these really big decisions.
6: Now, look, this is an exciting time at the court. The Supreme Court of the United States is somewhat unique among appellate courts in that it disposes of its entire caseload every single year by the end of June, allowing it to start fresh the very next year. And so in the final days of the court's term, usually you see a lot of decisions that are widely anticipated and have been some of the more controversial cases, and that certainly remains the case this week. I expect to see some really important decisions decided this week.
5: Yeah, I mean, they trade their writings back and forth. I mean, the dissent obviously has a full say, but that takes some time. And there's always speculation about whether the dissent is kind of holding things up. But listen, the most contentious decisions are the ones that come last. They're the most difficult. What is the collegiality like behind the scenes? Because, I mean, all nine justices in any given term, they're different personalities, different viewpoints, but they have work to get done for the good of the country.
6: That's right. Look, there's a high degree of collegiality within the Supreme Court to a degree that I think most people would find surprising. I think one of the biggest reasons, you alluded to it a moment ago, why it takes so long for the most contentious decisions to come out, have to do with the fact that those tend to generate dissents, they tend to generate more concurring opinions, and with every opinion that you add to the mix, there are a lot of cross-referencing points that have to be made. People need to respond to this dissent, and then that dissent will refer back to an argument being made by a concurring opinion. The concurring opinion then has to update its references and its footnotes, and so it takes time. But that's why it's great that the clock runs out at the end of June, because they get everything done, notwithstanding the delays.
5: Yeah, and they all have plans and travel and teaching assignments and things that take them other places, and they probably need a little break from each other. So we'll see how quickly they get this wrapped up. Back to the news of the day. You know, Iran continues to saber-rattle about the straits and say that at least the IRGCA, like, you can't come through here safely. We know some ships are getting through with the help of the U.S. military. But it seems like Iran is really pegging this to the Israel-Hezbollah situation. The Institute for the Study of War says this, tying the U.S.-Iran nuclear negotiations to the Lebanon issue not only helps Iran advance its strategic objective of preserving Hezbollah, but also enables the regime to delay nuclear negotiations while reaping the economic benefits of the U.S.-Iran memo of understanding. Is Iran just stringing us along at this point? Do you think there is an actual trustworthy decision deal that we can come together with them on?
6: First of all, Shannon, let's remember that President Trump is not like other presidents who have tried to address this issue. Both President Obama and President Biden negotiated from a position of weakness. President Trump has done everything that is absolutely necessary to make sure that we're negotiating from a position of strength. So this is the master of the art of the deal. Don't count him out. In fact, I would bank on the fact that President Trump will make darn sure Iran complies. And if it doesn't, Iran will face very unpleasant consequences. Iran has seen already what happens when you mess with President Trump, and they will see it again if they don't comply.
5: Yeah, based on the language I shared a little bit earlier in the show, very salty with the president's conversation with Trey Yangs. It sounds like those options are very much still on the table. Now, tensions here in Washington as well, and I think you find yourself at the middle of one of these stories. It has to do with the Save America Act, with FISA, with Bill Pulte being the acting DNI. So I want to ask you about that. Save America Act first. The version that the president wants is not what the House has passed, which is a little bit more streamlined, voter ID, proof of citizenship. He wants some other things, mail-in ballots, trans athletes, transgender, or care for minors addressed. Kimberly Strassel writes this at the Wall Street Journal. The Senate has held 5 votes on the SAVE Act. The version the president insists he must have has never received more than 48 yes votes. The House has never even held a vote on the full Trump version. It can't pass. She writes, the bottom line, even if Senate Republicans blow up the legislative filibuster, which they won't, the president isn't getting his full SAVE Act. Do you take issue with any of that analysis to that point?
6: Well, look, she's right that the expanded version of it has never gotten to 50 votes. But it's important, Shannon, to remember that the original Save America Act, the one that was passed by the House of Representatives, does have simple majority support in the Senate. Now, while it's true, we're 10 votes shy of cloture, of forcing debate to a close, that doesn't mean that we couldn't pass it. There are a couple ways to get there. One would be nuking the filibuster, as you pointed out, that appears not likely to happen. But the other way is to exhaust the other side, to continue to debate the bill until it passes. This was a common procedure in the Senate for most of its existence. It needs to be used from time to time in situations like this one. Look, the American people overwhelmingly support this, Republicans, Democrats alike. We're talking about 3 out of 4 Americans, regardless of political party, want to make it easy to vote, hard to cheat. That's what the House passed Save America Act does. And the Senate needs to be willing to do the hard work to make sure that that happens. If we put it on the floor tomorrow and we announce that we're going to debate it until it passes, I'm confident that we can get there.
5: Okay, so your colleagues, many of them who are with you, they support this Save America Act, say it's just not realistic. If you went to a talking filibuster, they say Democrats get 2 full speeches on every question, not just every vote on a bill. They predict that could tie up the floor for months and months, meaning no nominations, no military promotions, no legislation gets done. And they worry about how that's going to be perceived by, you know, folks out there in America who want things done on affordability and other ways. They say it would take at least months. Your response?
6: Shannon, days or weeks can feel like months or years to United States senators who want to be doing other things. The truth is we haven't tried what I believe it takes to get the Save America Act passed, which is to put it on the floor and to say we're going to debate this for weeks. And we'll stay through weekends, we'll stay through previously scheduled recesses if necessary, but we're going to stay on this bill until it passes. Nothing sharpens the mind. Nothing hastens agreement. Nothing will bring about face-saving and perfecting amendments quite like the obligation to stay in and debate something that is popular with the American people when filibustering senators trying to slow it down are becoming steadily less popular in their arguments.
5: Well, if you get the numbers together to do that, we will obviously watch minute by minute as it plays out. Senator, we'll see you back here in Washington. Thanks for your time.
6: Thank you, Shannon.
5: All right, joining us now, Democratic Congressman Ro Khanna. It's great to have you with us, Congressman. I want to go back to where we started, which is here at the U.S. Supreme Court. I think you and Senator Lee probably have different views on this current court and a lot of their decisions. You've advocated for changes to the court, potentially adding justices, term limits, those kinds of things. But many establishment Democrats are not confident, not comfortable with that conversation. There's also the Washington Post editorial board, not known to be conservative, saying this: no matter how much someone disagrees with recent decisions by the high court, threatening to subordinate judicial independence to the whims of a political party befits a banana republic. Turning the court into a partisan plaything would destroy one of America's strongest bulwarks against tyranny. They point to the court's independence. They say, listen, the president's tariffs went down, and that shows the court is independent.
7: Well, thank you, Shannon, for having me. Happy Father's Day to all the dads out there. I am for judicial independence, but I'm for common sense bipartisan reform. Two reform proposals. First, Supreme Court justices should have term limits. They should be there for 18 years and then take senior status where they can be on the circuit. There's no reason for people to be there 40, 50 years. I'm for term limits on Supreme Court justices and members of Congress and senators. And second, our court in its history has had six justices, has had 10 justices. Under Abraham Lincoln, we went up to 10 justices. I believe we should have 13 justices like we have 13 circuits, but it shouldn't be partisan. Every president should get two appointments, and this would be a common sense reform that would make the court function better for modern times.
5: Okay, a couple questions. If presidents had specific allotments, what would happen when a seat was open? If they'd already put in two, what would happen during an opening?
7: Well, they would get two, then the court would stay open. Maybe it would have one less person until the next president came, but it would be two for each president that they would fill until you got to 13 and until you had a sense where Supreme Court justices had an 18-year term. There are a lot of scholars of both sides who have looked at this. The term limits has overwhelming support from the American people. The expansion is divided opinion, but the reality is that we have a big country. We have 13 circuits, and if you had the expansion in a way that was not court packing, this is a process where each president gets two appointments, I think many Americans would be sympathetic.
5: Okay, and quickly, do you think Congress could do that, or do you think it would have to be at the level of a constitutional amendment?
7: Congress can expand the size of the court. We've done it before. As I mentioned, under Lincoln, it went
5: to 10 justices. But it would be term limits in a fuller package.
7: On the term limits, it's an open question. I believe it can be done by Congress because a judge has to be there for life, but it doesn't say that a judge has to be on the Supreme Court for life. So you could be on the Supreme Court 18 years, and then you could still be a judge, but be on the circuits as a senior justice.
5: Okay, now someone else who's had a lot to say about the Supreme Court, not positive, and would like to see changes as well, is Hassan Piker, very popular streamer. He's been out there backing a lot of progressive candidates. That's where you fall with a lot of these progressive candidates as well. But Karl Rove writes in the Wall Street Journal about the danger of associating with Hassan Piker. He says this, he said that America deserved 9/11, mocked Representative Dan Crenshaw, a Republican out of Texas, for losing an eye in combat, and proclaimed that he would, quote, vote for Hamas over Israel every single time. Rove writes, good luck defending him in flyover country. I would note, he also said if you care about Medicare or Medicaid fraud, that, quote, you will kill Rick Scott, which he later toned down and apologized for. But why would your party, why would you associate with someone like him? Do you think it works in middle America?
7: Well, I'm in middle America. I'm doing this interview from Bucks County, Pennsylvania, where I grew up. But let me just say this. I've called Hamas a terrorist organization. Obviously, 9/11 was a terrorist attack, and I supported the strikes in Afghanistan to take out al-Qaeda. But look, I go on different programs. There are people on Fox News who say things that I disagree with. Hassan Piker is a journalist. There's certain things that he has said, which we shouldn't get into foreign wars. We shouldn't be giving, in my view, the kind of aid that we do to Israel. We should be putting that into the redevelopment of Bucks County, Pennsylvania, and Ohio. So people should be judged on our views, not whether we're engaging with different forums. I mean, I think the whole point of democracy is to go on different places.
5: Well, and we're always glad you come and visit with us. You also are not afraid to back Graham Plattner. You've been one of the most steady voices for him within the Democrat Party. When other folks within your party have said he's crossed some lines for them, we're going to put up and scroll here for folks at home to see some of the controversies he's been accused of, some of this stuff he's admitted to, some of it he's denied. But we're talking about things like the Nazi tattoo, which he said he didn't understand and later covered up. But, you know, slurs against specific communities, mocking, you know, a U.S. soldier who was shot by the Taliban, shaming rape victims and others. Do you worry about that? What is the line for you? Because there have been allegations by former female partners of his who've alleged abuse and mistreatment, those kinds of things. I mean, what happened to Believe Women?
7: Well, I do believe those women, and I have said that his past conduct was shameful, and I totally condemned it. He did 2-3 tours of duty in Iraq. He came back with a PTSD. That's not an excuse, but he said that he had a problem with alcohol. He had an ugly period in his life, and he believes that he is transformed, and he's had redemption. And the voters of Maine had a choice, and they voted for him by 72%. At this point, almost the entire Democratic Party is supporting him, and it's for the voters to decide whether they believe his transformation is sincere. I believe that they will make that determination, but I do believe that people have to extend grace to folks who own up to past mistakes and say that they've transformed and that they're better.
5: Well, you are a loyal advocate. We will see what Mainers think when they head to the polls later this year. That seat, of course, of the incumbent Senator Susan Collins. Congressman, thank you for your time. Always appreciate it.
7: Thank you.
5: Coming up, a growing number of self-described socialists are scoring key wins within the Democrat Party, including the party's new nominee for mayor right here in Washington, D.C. So our Sunday panel joins me here on Capitol Hill this first day of summer as we are live from the U.S. Supreme Court.

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10: 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Abolish ICE.
11: So two of the progressive candidates for Congress rallying with Senator Bernie Sanders as they vow to take on the Democratic Party establishment. Let's talk about it with our Sunday group. Forbes contributing writer Richard Fowler, OutKick columnist Mary Catherine Hamm, and founder of Endeavor Pack, Tiffany Smiley. Welcome to our humble abode outside today. Good to have you guys. Okay, we're going to put up a scroll. This is the Democratic Socialists of America. This is their platform. So it talks about all kinds of things like a 32-hour work week, taxing the rich, the Green New Deal, free Palestine, all of that. And Tiffany, increasingly, these folks are having a lot of success within the party.
12: Yes, you know, it's been over a year I've been talking about Chuck Schumer and how he has been held hostage to the far left socialist side of his party. And we've been asking, who is the leader of the Democrat Party? And then we were talking about Mamdani running for mayor in New York City. And the Democrats kind of acted like, oh, it's an outlier. But it's not. Mamdani is now the leader of the Democrat Party. He's endorsing congressional candidates. He carries a lot of weight. And the Democrats are now barreling full speed into this far left socialist progressive agenda. And they're going so far left, they actually make Joe Biden look like a moderate. And I think they have to figure out who is their leader. But it's also an opportunity for Republicans to step in these races. It will be interesting in the general election to see how Republicans match against these far left progressive candidates. But it's not just New York. It's here in D.C. It's even in Seattle with a very socialist mayor who is, with her ideals, driving out those job earners, driving out, you know, they want to tax success. Everything that goes against the American dream, especially as we embark on America 250.
11: Well, but we do see with some of the electorate, this is a very popular message, a lot of this. The Washington Post, though, has this, the headline, "The Democratic Socialists of America Won't Be Pacified." This is an opinion piece. It says, here's an uncomfortable truth facing Democrats. A left-wing movement increasingly appears capable of remaking their party in its socialist image. The evidence of the liberal establishment being sidelined around the country is becoming difficult to ignore, Richard.
13: Well, first, happy Father's Day to all the fathers out there. And two, I think that this is what Washington is actually getting wrong. I think Washington is so hung up on the label of democratic socialism, and they're not really paying attention to what's happening across the country and kitchen tables across America. Where you opened the show was what was happening in Iran, and usually, oftentimes, foreign crises don't have the biggest impact on the kitchen table. This one does. We're seeing the price of fertilizer double. We're seeing the price of fuel go up. We're seeing the price of groceries go up. So for many Americans, it's not about ideology. It's about being impatient. patient with what's happening right here in these buildings around us. And so they're looking to candidates they could say, who's going to make childcare more affordable? Who's going to make healthcare more affordable? That's what Democrats are overestimating their win, and Republicans are underestimating their losses. And what's the good news for Democrats in this moment is on the ground, you have teachers, you have educators, you have community groups saying, there are candidates that are willing to have a conversation with you about what's happening on your kitchen table. And those are the candidates you see that are winning, and those are the mayors you're seeing having success, and that is what people are seeing. And yes, they happen to have the label Democratic Socialist. Washington's getting hung up on the label. Voters are looking for elected officials that can respond to their needs, and that's what's failing right here in Washington.
11: Well, more of these candidates are willing to embrace that label. They're calling themselves socialists, and that includes the new Democratic nominee for mayor, which here in Washington, D.C., basically means she's probably going to be the mayor, Janice Lewis George. Here's what the Washington Examiner says about her. Lewis George's record and policy proposals are cartoonishly bad. At a time when Washington's economy is shrinking, its budget deficits growing, and its downtown office vacancy crisis worsening, Lewis George wants to create a new business activity tax.
14: Yeah, look, I think the label matters if they're calling themselves that, and the label matters to what policy is produced, which is often like free universal child care that comes from obviously the places of wealth that the socialist mayor of Seattle, by the way, was like, if Starbucks leaves, bye, I'll be boycotting, right? So that is not a great way to build upon your success. It also matters for how these folks in the party are perceived outside of one state, one party rural areas, right? So in these deep blue sections of New York where Mamdani is really testing his mettle by supporting people against scandal-free incumbents on the Democratic side, they may be able to work in a good year in a Democratic stronghold. But when you look out at the rest of the country, if they see everybody on your side saying, like, I'm a prison abolitionist and I can't really say whether you should put murderers in jail or all deportations are bad or police should be defunded, as Daria Lisa Chevalier has done, they go, that's weird. We're not for that lefty populism. I'm open to some of that, but I'm not open to that.
11: Well, and I think the definitions matter. Of course, they do. And you talked about that, Richard. I mean, how you define these things. I want to put up, the Washington Post had a poll here in D.C. ahead of the mayor's race and how people feel. They, D.C. registered voters, they favored socialism over capitalism by a two-point margin. When you ask D.C. registered Democrat voters, which almost seems like an oxymoron if you live here, you know what I'm talking about, there is a six-point spread in favor of socialism over capitalism. Where's that coming from, Tiffany?
12: You know, is it liberal transplants or what is happening? Because I know most people don't like crime in their street, which we know there was an issue here. And as I see this playing out here in Washington, D.C., there is also the District of D.C. Home Rule Act of 1973 that might have to be enacted because you now have a socialist mayor who wants to abolish police, who wants to abolish ICE. That will make the city incredibly unsafe. It needs help. It needs work, right? And at the end of the day, most people want to live free and happy. They might need to enact that.
11: Well, and Mayor Catherine, I mean, there are certain things that, because this is a federal district, the president or Congress can do, will he do it?
14: Well, and Trump also is very happy to have a foil
11: right.
14: who is a socialist figure, right? And then the question becomes whether you can actually deliver to people, right? The free childcare, the free fares on buses. And we see in Mamdani's case often that he can't, right? He's like, oh, let's hold off on that. We have some budget issues. He has a charisma cushion that, may I say delicately, other candidates of his ilk do not have and but, won't translate well.
11: But final word.
13: I agree with you on the Mamdani charisma cushion. I will say this, as a resident of the District of Columbia who's lived here for many years, you've seen this city and many cities across the country see a precipitous fall in crime because these cities have worked with the residents of the cities to do it. You don't need the National Guard. You don't need a president. The cities are doing it themselves, and they're doing it with the policies that they've done, and they're also doing it in an environment where you're seeing inflation increase, you're seeing the cost of everything go up, and that has everything to do with the lawmakers here in Washington. So you're seeing cities solve the problems that states and what the federal government cannot solve, and that shows that their policies are working.
11: Well, I will say that the outgoing mayor here has had a good relationship with President Trump, and there's a marked difference in the way things feel here over the last year. Okay, panel, thank you very much. We'll see you next Sunday. When we return, we're going to take you back to Trey Yinks, live in the Middle East, the latest breaking news over the disputed Strait of Hormuz, and the vice president now sitting down to peace talks in Switzerland as we continue Fox News Sunday, live from the Supreme Court.

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4: Now back to our top story. The vice president officially on the ground in Switzerland as efforts at a long-term peace deal with Iran are underway. Fox News chief foreign correspondent Trey Yinks joins us from Tel Aviv because Israel very involved in this conversation, Trey.
5: Yeah, Shannon, good morning. President Trump responding to some of the comments by Iranian officials overnight, saying that they're going to close the Strait of Hormuz ahead of these talks today in Switzerland. President Trump tells me that he told Iranian officials overnight, you close it and you won't have a country. He went on to say the U.S. could be the guardian angel of the Strait of Hormuz, take it over and take 20% of the oil. This does come as Vice President J.D. Vance and Special Envoys Kushner and Witkoff are in Switzerland. We know from the Iranian side, both the country's parliament speaker, Mohammad Khalibaf, and Abbas Argachi, the country's foreign minister, are in attendance. Now, all of this is taking place amid the backdrop of Iran's president, Masoud Pezeshkian, today from Tehran, laying out a new red line for the regime in this next round of discussions.
6: We will not give up our right to enrichment, and they, too, will be forced to accept it. You all know what the so-called president of the United States was saying. He had made a complete 100-degree turn. He was saying that Iran must surrender unconditionally. Iran has no right to do this. It has no right to do that.
5: President Trump responded directly, saying Pezeshkian better watch his mouth. He better shape up or we'll take over the rest.

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2: Breaking news this hour from townhall.com. I'm Michael Harrington. Vice President J.D. Vance at this hour is meeting with top Iranian officials as the White House looks to build out the interim deal to end the war in Iran, reached by the two sides last week. Vance is holding talks with the parliamentary speaker and the foreign minister at a Swiss mountainside resort near Lake Lucerne. Mediators from Pakistan and Qatar also in the room. Counting down to the midterm elections now, House Speaker Mike Johnson says he's confident the GOP will hold its majority in November.
3: We've got great candidates, an extraordinary record to run on, a great environment, and meanwhile, the Democrats are going stock raving mad. As you can see, there's an insurgent left has taken over the Democrat Party. The Marxists are taking control. They're openly running as socialists and anti-Semites and everything else. And I really, really like our chances in the fall. I'm convinced we're going to win.
2: All 435 House seats are up this time, as is about one-third of the Senate. Democratic Illinois Governor J.B. Pritzker signed off on a new package of taxes that targets the tech sector.
4: The measures hit digital advertising, cryptocurrency investors, prediction markets, and social media platforms, and are expected to raise more than $800 million a year. Illinois will also become the first state to charge social media companies based on user counts. Legal experts warn the plan could face constitutional challenges, and conservatives argue the taxes single out speech platforms and could chill online expression while tying up businesses in costly court fights. Ken Lorman reporting.
2: Bolivian President Rodrigo Paz has declared a state of emergency to empower the military to remove roadblocks set up by anti-government protests that are strangling some cities. More on these stories at townhall.com.
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2: France is putting emergency services and the army on wildfire alert today because of a heat wave affecting parts of Europe. About a quarter of France is under a heat red alert today, with temperatures expected to reach 104 degrees in some places. Monday, the forecast is even worse. The Eiffel Tower and other Paris venues have set up misting stations to cool crowds. The government has ordered organizers of Music Day events to limit alcohol and preserve emergency services for where else they might be needed. Russian bombs have struck an apartment building in the Ukrainian city of Kharkiv. Authorities say the bombardment killed at least one person and injured nine others, including a child. A Russian drone hit a civilian car in Kharkiv the day before in a strike that killed a man and wounded a woman. Moscow hasn't commented on the attacks, but Ukraine's Air Force says it shot down 92 of 99 Russian drones launched overnight. News and analysis at townhall.com.
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6: Hey, welcome everybody on this Sunday morning. Probably the best weekend of the year, weather-wise. Doesn't get any better than this. 81 with no humidity and a very spirited breeze. We'll put it that way. More than a few canopies have blown over at my kids' soccer games over this weekend. And a happy Father's Day to everybody, obviously, out there. I celebrated yesterday. Yeah, because my wife, she's an ER doctor. ER doctors, you get some weird work days. And in this case, it was a choice between, do I want to work Father's Day or July 4th? We're going away July 4th. I said, don't, you work Father's Day. It's okay. I'll figure out some things to do with the kids and be very happy with that. So, yeah, what can you say? U.S. Open, Father's Day, perfect weather. We're lucky to be Americans living in this country on this glorious day. I wonder if they have Father's Day in other countries. Like, is this a global thing or is this like just an American thing? I'll have to look that one up and I will. I'll have that answer for you shortly. In the meantime, she's back. Kamala Harris. You know, she's doing the tough interviews these days. Oh, did she sit down with Fox News? No, of course not. Will she sit down with me on this show? The Joe Concha Tunnel to Towers Foundation Sunday Morning Show? Ratings through the roof? Of course not. Will she sit down with anybody resembling a decent journalist? No. So instead, she's sitting down with somebody who is the exact opposite of a decent journalist. And that, of course, is disgraced CNN anchor Don Lemon, who now does a podcast from his kitchen and gets the best D-list people on his show. Rosie O'Donnell, you can find on there. Jim Acosta is a frequent guest. And now Kamala Harris says, you know what? If I want to be president again, I got to kiss the ring of Don friggin' Lemon, the guy who stormed a church in Minneapolis and accosted people who just wanted to go to Sunday church services, say some prayers. And don't tell me about journalism, because he literally kissed, hugged, and bought coffee and donuts for the rioters that stormed that church beforehand. It's all on video, and he should be prosecuted for it, because that ain't journalism anymore. That's juvenile delinquency from a juvenile 60-something-year-old in Don Lemon. Anyway, before I go off on a tangent, here is Kamala with Don Lemon, who, of course, pushed back on anything she says. Forget about it. This is the biggest guest he probably has had on the show since, I don't know, his CNN primetime shows, which didn't exactly get the A-listers. But here we go. Kamala, you know what? Even though she lost the Electoral College and the popular vote decisively, she figures that the only way she's ever going to win again is if the Electoral College goes away, like now, cut number 10, go.
7: I think that there is some real shaking up that we have to do of the rules and the structure. And
6: Is that get rid of the Electoral College?
7: I think we should. That should be a discussion that we should have. I don't think we should eliminate that as a point of discussion for potential action.
6: why would you want to do that after all these years, when the only way that any politician like a Kamala Harris will ever set foot in Iowa or New Hampshire or South Carolina or all these smaller states that have all these different needs, the Electoral College was designed by the Founding Fathers to do precisely that. So it doesn't come down to a vote of, oh, who runs up the score the most in New York, Chicago, Los Angeles, Seattle, San Francisco, Minneapolis, Dallas. That was the whole point of this. And Democrats want to blow it up because they know where all of this is going. I've talked about this before. I'll say it again. Because so many people are moving out of California, Illinois, Minnesota, and New York for places like Florida, Tennessee, Texas, even Idaho, especially out of California. I was in Idaho not too long ago, and they are not happy, the locals there, with all the Californians coming in because of the high taxes and just overall horrible leadership that is seen in the Golden State. So as a result of losing all of this population, this exodus, they are losing congressional seats and Electoral College votes. So California can lose anywhere from 4 to 5 votes. New York's going to lose a couple. Illinois is going to lose a couple. Minnesota's going to lose a couple. Rhode Island's going to lose a couple. All these places that people are leaving, and the beneficiaries will be Florida, Texas, Tennessee, South Carolina, North Carolina, Georgia, all run, for the most part, by red governors. Okay. So if that's what's happening here, Democrats understand that even if they sweep Michigan, Pennsylvania, and Wisconsin, the blue wall, they still have to pick off one or two red states in order to win, which ain't happening considering the direction that this country is going in right now, at least on the Democratic side, far, far to the left, where they are embracing socialism. They love their socialism. As a matter of fact, recent poll out Gallup, 2/3 of Democrat voters now embrace socialism over capitalism. 2/3. That's why you have a Mamdani in New York. It's why you have a Katie Wilson in Seattle. It's why we have a socialist governor coming to Washington, D.C. The cities will go more socialist, and the rest of the country will stay red. And that is very, very, very good news for the GOP. It's very, very bad news for New York City. But nonetheless, that is the direction that things are going, and Democrats understand that they may never win the Electoral College again, given the population shifts in this country. And that's why Kamala is saying this at this point. Meanwhile, the word salads are back. And again, if you could decipher what this means, and more importantly, if she's running in 2028, if this is the message, how again does anything this person is saying right here going to make your life better or my life better? I don't know who writes this stuff for, if it's written for her at all, if this is just coming from a stream of consciousness of some kind, but she can't keep doing this if she wants to remotely do better than she did in 2024, which wasn't good, as we just discussed. Cut number 11, go.
7: I really, truly believe this. We each have light inside of us.
6: Light, okay.
7: And we need to know that that is what inspires our hope as much as anything external to ourselves.
6: The light inspires.
7: And when we feel that and not allow an election or an individual to dampen that light, and instead let that light kind of carry us, in particular through moments of darkness.
6: A lot of light.
7: That we not only act on that hope, but we inspire that hope in each other.
6: The best part is, if you watch the video of this, Don Lemon has the Don Lemoning pensive listening face. Yes, as if she was citing Shakespeare. If you can understand what she just said, I basically got out of that we're all like E.T. And E.T. had that light in his stomach. And then the light went off, and then Elliot thought he was dead. And then in the 5 times I saw that when I was a kid, I would bawl my eyes out. But then somehow the light went back on. I guess that's the light she's talking about. And it can't be dampened by darkness, because light tends to be dampened by darkness. And individuals, I guess she's talking about Trump, except Trump's not running in 2028. She's going to have to run against somebody else, like a J.D. Vance or Marco Rubio, which I was touting Marco, not so much because I thought J.D. wouldn't be a great candidate. I just thought J.D. might want to be with his family with 4 kids at such a young age that maybe it's Marco's time. But after the way he's performed over the last week, especially on The View, he did a trifecta on Fox and Friends, and then The 5, and then Gutfeld. The guy has a sense of humor. He's quick, he's charming, and boy, he's smart. So
8: Kamala Harris versus J.D. Vance or Marco Rubio on a debate stage. If she's going to spout that nonsense, oh, Tyson Spinks 88 over 91 seconds. Anyway, we got to play this because we love this clip on this show. Kamala talking about lipstick getting on coffee cup lids, and then some genius online decided to set this to the Seinfeld music they play at the end when Jerry's usually doing his stand-up. And this is, again, I could play this every day, and you'll love it every day because it's that good. Cut 12, go.
9: So you know how those lids are, because this is, I'm just going to speak, okay? So this is
8: okay.
9: So you know how those lids on the Starbucks cups, they're white, right? And so if you wear lipstick, they get all over the lid. And so then I find myself in meetings if I'm the only woman, and that's kind of, so I keep taking the lid off and having my cup out, so then I don't have that big lipstick mark on the lid. So I said, can we do something about the color of the lid?
8: Cackle. Big cackle. A lot of cackling. More cackling and clapping.
9: So that was that conversation.
8: Oh, that is genius. Thank you, whoever put that together. I never saw who got credit for that, but boy, again, this person is leading Gavin Newsom right now. She's one, he's two. She's up in the latest poll I saw by 22 points. Another poll by 20. Another poll by 19. You're Gavin Newsom. You're like, I'm losing to that person? Yeah, you are. Which shows you everything you need to know about Gavin Newsom. Meanwhile, the Newsoms were actually at the Obama library unveiling, which was an absolute train wreck, which we've talked about all day here yesterday, or excuse me, on Friday. Let's go, if we have it. Yes, we do. It's cut number 13. Lucky 13. Go.
10: We heard from the governor, but we haven't heard from you yet about this investigation. What do you want to say?
11: I'm just so grateful for this inspiration and leadership. We need more of this.
12: Hey, this is stuff that happens in other countries. That's all I'll say. Happens in other countries.
8: In other words, that's Gavin Newsom saying that he's being investigated because it's a third world country kind of kangaroo court justice system that Trump is sending somebody after he and his wife for an investigation, when in fact the Biden DOJ, the Biden-Harris DOJ, launched this investigation. It then continued through the California DA's office before the Trump DOJ ever even looked at it. In other words, this has been going on for a while. I'll try to cut through the weeds as quickly as I can. Jennifer Newsom has been running a nonprofit where she has paid herself since 2012, nearly $4 million to run a nonprofit that has taken in about $12 million over that time. In other words, one-third of everything they've taken in has gone to Jennifer Newsom's salary. And then the contracts, remember when Newsom gave away free diapers or announced that he was doing that? You'll never guess which company got the contract. One of the Newsom's best friends, a company they own that produces diapers. So this is very, very bad. It smells bad. Is it illegal? I guess we'll see. But he is going profoundly in the wrong direction, not just this investigation. But again, highest poverty, homelessness, taxes, gas prices in the country. That exodus we talked about going out of California. And then the fact that, I'll repeat this stat until the cows come home. I never understood why the cows coming home was I never quite got that. But the point is that two homes have been rebuilt in Malibu and the Palisades in 18 months. You know how many burned down or were damaged? 17,000. Two out of 17,000. If this guy thinks that he could run the country the way he runs California, whew, got another thing coming. Anyway, this is the Joe Concha Tunnel to Towers Foundation Sunday Morning Show. Back with so much more in just a moment.
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13: And welcome back, everybody. So let's do a little compare and contrast, shall we? There is one cable news network, if you want to actually have that news moniker within there. It used to be MSNBC, now it is MS Now. And then there's another cable news network that has three times the ratings in Fox News, where I'm fortunate enough to be a contributor. Now, let's compare MS Now talking about illegals and how they're really no threat to anybody in this country compared to an actual Fox News report from an actual reporter on the current state of affairs in this regard. This is cut number 21. Go.
14: These are people just trying to escape persecution, build a better life for themselves. If they're guilty of anything, it's that they fled economic misery and poverty instead of torture and war. They are not people who are putting us in any jeopardy. It's Donald Trump who's putting us in jeopardy.
15: News alert, DHS confirming the suspected ringleader accused in a plot to carry out a mass casualty attack at the UFC event at the White House on Sunday is an illegal immigrant.
13: Oh.
4: The federal investigation into Sunday's alleged terror plot on the UFC's South Lawn event remains ongoing. Investigators looking into how this transpired, what was planned, as well as believing that many as 20 people may have been involved. Our colleagues over at Fox News report the alleged ringleader of this incident, Abraham Alvarez, was in the country illegally from Mexico, but also may have been granted DACA status, allowed to stay back in the Obama administration. He was arrested back in Omaha, Nebraska, and we expect to learn more about his background as the head of the UFC says security was certainly top of mind.
13: Oh, DACA. Did we vet some of these people that we wanted to give permanent citizenship to who entered the country illegally? Because that guy, I mean, again, this plot is really chilling stuff. When you consider that they were going to take some drones and then that were weaponized, but fly them into buildings near the UFC event. Maybe not the White House, but there's the EOB, right, the Eisenhower office building. And then that would cause, therefore, an evacuation where people, they can't be taken backwards into the White House, obviously. They would have to go out into the street, which then from there, there were sniper teams, apparently two of them, that were being organized that would then open fire from there. Oh, and again, let's play Cut 20. Elias, because I want to drill this point home on how one news network is portraying all illegals in this country. Lakin, Riley, anyone? Cut number 20, go.
14: These are people just trying to escape persecution, build a better life for themselves. If they're guilty of anything, it's that they fled economic misery and poverty instead of torture and war. They are not people who are putting us in any jeopardy. It's Donald Trump who's putting us in jeopardy.
13: Oh, that's great. Okay, any questions, anyone? Before we get a break, Scott Galloway, who's a profoundly miserable person, along with an even more miserable person, Kara Swisher, who has announced that she will leave CNN. Once Larry Ellison or Barry Weiss comes in, good, fine, you lend nothing to the conversation. She's supposed to be a tech reporter, and now she's like Keith Olbermann with grayer hair. Like, that's the only thing I could really, you know, come to a conclusion on Kara Swisher. And here they are. They got together, so combined IQ of, I guess, room temperature, talking about how Elon Musk will decide who the next president will be, because that makes sense. Cut number 18, go.
16: Let's be clear. Elon Musk, in my view, can probably decide who the next president is.
17: Yeah, that's correct.
16: He spent $250 million and had influence on the election. Maybe he didn't decide it, but he had influence
17: on
16: it.
17: What
16: happens if he decides to put 2.5% of his net worth, or $25 billion, or 100 times what he spent last time?
17: He's a freight train.
13: So they're worried that Elon Musk may put so much money into an election that he'll decide who the next president will be. Have you guys met the Soros family lately? And all the money they put into elections, and to getting judges elected and making this country infinitely worse. If you criticize the Soros family, Alex and George, okay, then maybe you have a half a leg to stand on if you want to criticize Elon Musk for being a rich guy who tries to at least get the people elected that he wants to get elected, so he donates lots of money. The Soroses do that times 10, but you're not going to criticize them now, are you? Because the team they support. Anyway, this is the Joe Concha, Tom of the Towers Foundation Sunday Morning Show. Back with so much more, I promise, in just a moment.
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13: All right, everybody, let's do the Bill Maher portion of our show, because does that program on Friday nights, and I think that the writing is excellent. There's criticism of Trump, of course, there's criticism of Republicans, of course, but he hits the other side equally, and that's all we ask for. So, all that said, this was funny. He goes off on Democrats, and again, I've shared the stats, about 1 in 4 Democrats will fly the American flag on July 4th to celebrate this country, especially, you know, considering this is a biggie, the 250th anniversary of this republic. And when only 1 in 4 will fly, it's interesting, but here's the really interesting stat that I talked about with Mark Levin on Fox News last night. 12%, so basically 1 in 10, Kamala Harris voters of 2024, say they are really proud to be an American. 1 in 10 Okay. I am certain that during the Obama administration, during the Biden administration, you could ask me, hey, do you support these presidents? And I'd be like, in terms of policy, no, I do not. And then with Biden, it was policy, and oh, by the way, he shouldn't be even a greeter at Walmart, let alone be the commander-in-chief of our armed forces, given that his brain turned applesauce years ago. All that said, if you ask me, are you proud to be an American? I'd say, of course. It's the greatest country in the world. I didn't base that on who was running the country as president. The Democrats are. So now they are fleeing in droves as far as loving the country, celebrating 250. I even saw a story that the U.S. beat Australia on Friday 2-0, and now they're going to go to what's called the knockout round. This is the best start they've ever had to any World Cup. And they're the home team, and they've improved over the years. So it's great. It's not exactly surprising. They haven't really played a very, very good team yet. But all that said, their victory over Australia was in Seattle, which is a soccer-crazed town. And there was a poll that showed that half of Seattle soccer fans that support the U.S. or will not support the U.S. World Cup team, because that would mean rooting for the USA, and that would mean rooting for a country that supports fascism through the current president. Something along those lines, which is insane. Which is absolutely insane. The fact that these people throw out fascism, like, you know, the way you would eat M&Ms, like, oh boy, you know, it just, that word has been so watered down, and 99% of the people that use that term, especially against this administration, have zero idea, really, what the history of fascism is. But nevertheless, here is Marr going off on Dems, not celebrating 250, and it's an interesting comparison he makes here. Cut 14, go.
1: So I'm not down with this attitude of, well, we're having a party, but Trump's going, I'm not. So high school, it should be in the Epstein file.
13: Well, that's true. We're good there, Elias. Oh, and then he had on Ro Khanna, who is profoundly, like, the guy used to be somewhat reasonable, I thought, anyway. And now he's literally not just supporting Graham Plattner, but hand in hand on stage with Graham Plattner, like really, really going 100% in on the guy with the Nazi tattoo, the guy who says blacks don't tip, the guy who says that women need to be more mature to avoid being raped, the guy who marked a Purple Heart recipient who took 4 bullets for his platoon, the guy who supports communism, the guy who wants border security defunded and ICE abolished. That's who Ro Khanna supports. So he's on Bill Maher. And Maher asked Ro Khanna about Zohra Mamdani, and Khanna, I think, probably wants Mamdani to run for president one day. Like, that's how much of a hard-on he has for this guy. Anyway, here's Maher going off on Khanna, because Khanna praises Mamdani for his Nick speech. Yeah, that's presidential. That's the stuff that gets you there. Cut number 15, go.
1: Well, you think Mamdani's a great one, huh?
2: I do. Did you see his Nick speech?
1: Issue that most concerned me. I don't know.
2: It's worth a watch, because the speech was not just about the Knicks. First of all, he cites every Knicks player. I mean, I couldn't do that about the
1: Knicks. He's a mayor of New York.
2: Well, yeah, but he talks about how it's actually bringing people together. Trump voters, Mamdani voters, how it's overcoming the odds. And he took a speech that was just about celebrating the championship, and he made something bigger about it. He's
1: that talented. Okay. Well, it doesn't make me forget that his wife loved October 7th attack on Israel, and that he pals around with terrorists.
2: No, come on. Have you met him on the show?
1: We ask people like that, Ro. They never come.
13: That's right. Where is Zohra Mamdani? Why wouldn't he go on Bill Maher's show? Maher's a liberal. Afraid of it because he knows that Maher will press him on things like his wife celebrating the October 7th attacks and Mamdani's past tweets, especially the ones saying that all NYPD officers are racist and anti-queer. Like, all the things. He would have his feet held to the fire, and that's why he would never go on a program like that. He plays it safe, just like Kamala does, just like AOC does. Meanwhile, speaking of that Mamdani speech, he had the longest one of anybody there, more than any Knick player, more than the coach, more than the owner. In other words, this guy who got to America like 5 minutes ago is suddenly portraying himself to be like, I don't know, like Donald Trump, who's been going to games since the 80s. And Mamdani now thinks he's Stephen A. Smith. Like, I'm the greatest fan ever. I'm like, Spike Lee, you just got here, what, 7-8 years ago? And, oh, long-suffering, we've waited 53 years for this. You haven't waited 53 years for anything. You're barely 35 years old, I think, right? How old is this guy? The point is, Michael Rappaport, who is an actual Knicks fan, goes off on Mamdani here in terms of the length of this speech and taking over the moment and making it about himself. Cut number five. Not the whole thing, Elias. I'll tell you when to go. Cut five, go.
3: Minutes and 19 seconds. This f***ing guy, Zoran the Moron, spoke for 8 minutes and 19 seconds. And yes, he said great things about the Knicks for 8 minutes and 19 seconds. It's never happened. Never in sports has a mayor, during a championship parade, a ticker tape parade, spoke for 8 minutes and 19 seconds, and it becomes the main story of the day. He spoke longer than Jalen Brunson, Jim Dolan, the owner of the Knicks, Mike Brown, the coach. 8 minutes and 19 seconds is longer than Alicia Keys was on stage singing.
13: That's true.
3: Yeah, he said great things, but who gives a what this talks about basketball?
13: That's right.
3: A fake Knicks fan with a ChatGPT written speech.
13: That goes on for a very, very long time, but you get the point there. Again, my Mamdani hijacking this and basically being like, well, since I got here, karma's great around New York. Hey, how are those grocery stores coming? The government run ones. And where's that free childcare that you promised? And the free busing? And all those promises. I'm not sure even his voters care if he delivers even on one of these promises. As long as he smiles a lot and, you know, does really cool things on social media, and he's not a Republican, they'll just say, all right, well, he didn't give us anything that he promised, but, well, we don't care because we hate the other side so much. I really believe that's the case here. Anyway, let's get back to Mars, shall we, because this is also very, very good stuff. At one point, he goes off on his own audience, which is great. Again, this is the way you handle these things, all right? For saying that they're going to go to the Obama Library. They're going to visit it. Like, people are actually going to get on a plane and see it is the ugliest building that's ever been built. I'm not saying that because, oh, Joe, you hate Obama. I don't hate anybody. I certainly thought that Obama's presidency was, if I were to grade it, a D, C minus maybe, yay, Bin Laden raid, I guess. But, I mean, come on now. The fact that this thing was $850 million to build, and the people that built it, he hired mostly black workers, have been stiffed in terms of they haven't been paid. And again, just go look at any number of photos of this thing. And poor Chicago, which is a beautiful city. I mean, the bad parts are bad, and obviously there's been something like nearly 180 homicides now this year already, which again, that is unacceptable in such a great city like Chicago, or used to be a great city, you know, the Magnificent Mile and the Sears Tower and the Navy Pier and all. I mean, it's just a beautiful, beautiful city. If you go there on a really nice day and you stay out of, you know, places like the South Side at night, the point is, and go to Wrigley if you have to do one thing in your life. But anyway, here's Marr calling out his own audience because they're like, oh, yes, we're all going to visit the Obama Library. I don't see anybody going out of their way to see this thing. That's just me. Cut number seven, go.
5: You guys were both at the Obama Library. Yeah. Do we have a picture of the Obama Library? Because it looks like...
6: Death Star.
5: It looks like something aliens built in Dubai.
6: I like that.
5: Why do it cost $850 million?
6: Well,
5: I don't understand why progressives like this. Couldn't that, you know, money be better spent on something else? Who's going to go to this? Why do we need a president?
6: Yeah, well, what do you think?
5: Why does anyone need a presidential library? These monuments to somebody's ego out of office. Anybody here in this audience planning to go to the Obama presidential library?
6: Sure. There you go.
5: Really?
13: No, of course they're not. Who would? Honestly, again, he's right. Something that aliens would have built in Dubai. It's that bad. Meanwhile, Charlie Kirk, who was so spot on so many things, and again, I can't believe that it hasn't even been a year since he was executed at Utah Valley University September 10th by Tyler Robinson, who didn't like the fact that Charlie didn't like the fact that men were playing against women in sports and didn't like the fact that young children were getting mutilated, were obviously very confused, and these surgeries were happening sometimes without parental knowledge and things that schools support and certainly Democrats support, and Charlie lost his life during a time when he was literally debating other students, which is the way it should be done, that disagreed with him. Anyway, here's Charlie on June 19th. Now, obviously, that was 2 days ago, and I never thought of it from this perspective, that that's what made Charlie Kirk great. He made you think about things in a different way than you ever had before. This is cut number eight. Go. Why is Juneteenth a problem? Not because, again, it's so subversive. On its face value, I have no problem with it. I think it's wonderful to say, okay, liberation of slaves, all that good stuff. No, no, no. The issue is that the entire point of it, as per postmodernists do and deconstructionists, is to subvert July 4th. That has always been the agenda.
4: Hadn't thought about that.
13: That there is a Black Independence Day and a National Independence Day, the same way that they have a Black National Anthem that plays before NFL games. Or they have Black-only dormitories and Black-only math classes. It is a neo-segregationist federal holiday, is what it is.
4: That is so true. Why do we need a Black National Anthem? Why, in so many cases, we have all Black classes or dormitories? That's exactly what Martin Luther King and other civil rights activists have tried to and fought for so hard to get rid of, to abolish, to have everybody on this earth and in this country created equal, you know, and we don't judge a man by the color of his skin, but by the content of his character. And then we're doing all Black this and all Black that, and then June 19th, we already have a Black History Month. So we have to have this holiday, and even, you know, stock markets are closed. I mean, this is like a serious, like, federal holiday. Again, is this adjacent to July 4th so much so we have to have one holiday for one race and then one holiday for the, I guess, for everybody else? Because, again, that's not what the intention was of MLK Jr., that's certainly for sure. Hey, before we go to break, as I mentioned before, Black residents are absolutely irate over this Obama library. It was supposed to bring all this opportunity and jobs and businesses to that particular part of Chicago. And instead, people are now moving out because now the property taxes have gone up so much. And as I said, workers are being stiffed. And I have a feeling, given how ugly this thing is, it's not going to attract a lot of people visiting it. Yeah, the hardcore, you know, yay, vote blue no matter who kind of people, I guess. But overall, I can't believe that $850 million was spent on this thing, and people have a huge problem with Donald Trump, the president, trying to clear algae out of reflecting pools in front of the Washington Monument and, obviously, the Lincoln Memorial at the mall in Washington for $14 million, which, when you look at the entire federal budget, ain't that big of a deal. But $850 for a library, a shrine, to the Obama presidency, not a problem. Anyway, here are some Black residents. They are irate is the only word that comes to mind. Cut number two, go.
7: Obama, we're calling on you and Michelle. You and Michelle, come apologize to Chicago for doing this. You come and apologize to South Shore for moving all these people out, displacing all these people, having J.B. Bristol steal our property, Obama, before you come and cut that ribbon on this ugly building. Come and apologize to Southside Chicago.
4: They did have to displace a lot of people. I mean, you think about this. Not a lot of room in cities to build monstrosities like this. The Obama Presidential Library is on 20 acres of land in the middle of a city. So, yeah, you want to know why residents are upset? It's probably a pretty good reason why. Anyway, this is the Joe Concha Tunnel to Tower Foundation Sunday Morning Show. We'll wrap this puppy up in just a moment.
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14: December 19th, 1961. Joseph P. Kennedy, father of President John F. Kennedy, suffers a massive stroke, robbing him of his ability to speak forever. But this moment became even more impactful for the nation, as Jack Kennedy was finally freed from his father's regular advice, more like bullying, that plagued his first year in office. A strong change in his presidency followed, including JFK's decision to finalize the Navy SEALs program and enact the big tax cut of 1963.
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13: Hey, welcome back, everybody. So let's talk Iran quickly, shall we? Obviously, we've had that MOU, Memorandum of Understanding, signed. Gas prices, again, I'll give you my daily update, because I kind of go by the same two gas stations every day, and now I'm seeing $3.84 as far as the cost per gallon. That was well over $4 just even a couple of weeks ago. So gas prices certainly going in the right direction. Before the war began, gas prices were $2.99. You get down around that level in a matter of months, and people feel it. Midterms, not good. Not good at all for the Democrat Party. Then again, Republicans, especially Tom Tillis, Lisa Murkowski, Susan Collins, Mitch McConnell, have to really start to give a real good reason why they would vote against the Save America Act if it was ever presented in a reconciliation form. In other words, reconciliation means that you only need a majority vote in the Senate, 50 votes plus the vice president. And those four seem to be against it. And I haven't heard a really good reason why, especially when we have like the best evidence of all time just presented to us. Do you want our elections to continue to be like California? Where again, if you show your gym membership, that counts as valid ID. And they are still counting the votes from June

0: in second. The L.A. mayor's race and the governor's race. We know who's advancing to the general, but we don't have a final tally, and we won't until about July 4th. And if you think that that's acceptable, when I've used this example, I'll use it again. In India, they count 642 million votes, and by breakfast the next day, you have a final tally. Why can they do it, and we can't? Oh, maybe it's intentional. Maybe we're inviting fraud by having so much mail-in voting in a place like California, where literally the person sending the ballot in can hand write in, like literally say, okay, I mailed this on this date, and they can write the date in themselves. And again, gym membership counts as ID. A doctor's prescription counts as ID. So if you're Murkowski, Tillis, Collins, McConnell, why would you be against this? It makes zero sense. Anyway, I had a point around all this. Ah, yes. We're talking about Iran and how, well, Democrats can't run on being the anti-war party, considering that, well, this war is over. Iran, as I said before, this is different than the Obama administration or the Biden administration, because if they act up, if they even show a hint of trying to restart their nuclear program, we will bomb it into oblivion, because we have. Actions speak louder than words, especially with Donald Trump. And I would imagine that would continue with J.D. Vance or Marco Rubio. That is the big difference here. As for the Strait of Hormuz being open, well, Iran seems to be saying, no, actually, we're closing it, you know, playing games as usual. Well, here's Fox's Bill Malusian doing some actual reporting that we do on this network, unlike other cable news networks, talking about how, well, no, it's not closed at all. And here are the receipts in cut number 16. Go.
1: Friends, just last hour, Vice President J.D. Vance said about 16 million barrels of oil crossed through the Strait of Hormuz yesterday, which he says is getting back close to those pre-war levels and a sign that the MOU is working. However, Kayla, you just mentioned it off the top here, getting alerts across AP wires that the Iranian government says they've closed the Strait of Hormuz once again because of what they say are repeated violations of the ceasefire. Then to counter that, CENTCOM just put out a post on X a short time ago. CENTCOM says all traffic is moving through the strait as it's supposed to be. So we're going to have to wait and see what pans out over there today. We'll send it back to you, Kaylee.
2: We'll follow up, Bill Malusian. Thank you.
0: Yeah, so that's Bill Malusian with Kelly McEnany on Saturday in America Yesterday. And yeah, I mean, I'll believe CENTCOM, believe me, over the Iranians. And by the way, gas prices are falling for a reason. Before we go, just a quickie. And this is J.D. Vance running Caroline Leavitt's press briefing on Friday. And this is how you handle reporters in the James S. Brady, briefing room in cut number 19. Go.
3: Thank you. Oh, sorry, in the blue jacket.
4: Yes,
3: right here. That's a Navy jacket.
5: Should we have a debate about the difference between blue and Navy? Not that guy, because you give a speech whenever you ask a question. I'm going to give her an opportunity.
0: That's so true. So many reporters give a speech and they pose it like it's a question when they're already basically showing what side they support. Way to handle that, J.D. Vance. It'll be a pleasure to watch for 4 years if he is president. And again, Marco Rubio, not bad either. This is Joe Concha. This has been the Tunnel to Towers Foundation Sunday Morning Show. We're back tomorrow night on WABC and on stations around the country, around the world at 9 p.m. Eastern Time. Until then, two words for you. Actually, three words for you this time. Happy

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1: Texas is a big state. Thousands move here every month. That's why it's so important that we work together to keep our roads clean and beautiful. I'm Joe Weber, TxDOT's Executive Director, and I need your help. Let's show our pride as Texans and keep litter off our roads. Let's put it where it belongs. Even small items like empty cans, cigarette butts, and fast food wrappers add up to a big mess on our roadsides. And trashing our highways isn't just bad news, it's a crime. So remember, don't mess with Texas means don't litter.
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0: resort, rather, near Lake Lucerne. Meat eaters from Pakistan and Qatar were in the room as well. Florida Republican Senator Rick Scott says he is aligned with President Trump in getting FISA tweaked and passed in the Senate, as long as the Save America Act goes through as well.
1: I want what he wants. I think we need to extend the FISA. Now we have to make some changes to make sure they stop surveilling Americans. I've been surveilled under the Biden administration after January 6th. They stole my tax return. And then during Clinton years, I fought Hillary care, so Clinton targeted my company. So if they can target me, running a big company and being a U.S. senator, they can target anybody.
0: He spoke to the Salem Radio Network. Visitors to one American attraction are being warned.
2: It could get dangerously hot at the Grand Canyon this coming week. The National Park Service says earlier this month, two hikers appear to have died on the Grand Canyon's North Kaibab Trail from heat-related illness. A third hiker died days earlier along the South Kaibab Trail after becoming ill from the heat. Now the National Weather Service has issued an extreme heat watch at Grand Canyon National Park from midday Monday through Tuesday, forecasting temperatures that could reach 110 degrees at the low-elevation Phantom Ranch. Park officials say temperatures at the bottom of the canyon are often 20 to 25 degrees higher than temperatures at the rim. I'm Donna Warder.
0: British Prime Minister Keir Starmer facing a crucial decision, step down or fight a leadership challenge from Labour Party rival Andy Burnham. Word is he's thinking it over this weekend and will let everybody know what he plans to do tomorrow. More on these stories at townhall.com.
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0: Columbia faces a tight runoff election today between a progressive and a conservative outsider. Businessman Abelardo de la Espria and lawmaker Ivan Cepeda are vying for the presidency. Both men aim to address the country's tenuous security as well as social and financial challenges. De la Espria proposes a tough approach to violence, similar to El Salvador's president. Cepeda wants to continue outgoing President Gustavo Petro's dialogue with the armed groups that are troubling the nation. The election comes 10 years after Colombia's peace pact with the FARC, still violent, has surged. A large fire has completely destroyed a luxury resort in the Dominican Republic this weekend, forcing the evacuation of over 1,700 tourists. Local media report one Italian tourist died in the blaze. Several others were hurt. The Viva Dominicus Beach by Wyndham Resort is located in Bayahibe, a popular destination. News and analysis at townhall.com.
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6: 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I love what I do for my listeners right here on AM 700 KSEV, the Voice of Texas. I've been doing this for just over 20 years, helping you find pre-qualified home service professionals. Don't like to call them providers. They're more than that. They are professionals if they're on my show. If they're on my free website at checkapro.com where I pre-qualify them, they are certainly professionals. I wouldn't have them on my radio program or in my house if I didn't think they were great. They're on my show. I would invite them into my home. Therefore, you can invite them into your home. Today, we are talking about a very important subject. This is a matter of life and death, especially in the summertime. And that is your HVAC system. That's right, your heating, ventilation, and air conditioning system. In a moment, I'll be talking with Rusty Miller from Bel Air Air Conditioning. You've heard him here before on Check a Pro Radio. We're going to be talking about all those concerns you have about your air conditioning system. He's also brought a fantastic offer to my show. You know that I, Check a Pro Joe, require all of my expert guests here on the show to bring very good deals, deep discount offers. This is crazy. Wait till you hear this. You're going to be saving over $400 on services today. So if you have hot and cold spots in your home, high utility bills, if your system just isn't keeping up, and you know, this summer, it's been a challenge. A lot of us have hit those hot days where our AC system says 74. That's what we're calling for, but the temperature is 77 in the house. That's not good. There are reasons why, and Rusty will be answering some questions today from you. By the way, if you have any questions, you can always email me, Joe, J-O-E, at checkapro.com, Joe at checkapro.com. Without further ado, here is my good friend, Rusty Miller from Bel Air Air Conditioning. Rusty, welcome back to the show.
7: Hey, Jim. Thank you for having me back again. I appreciate it.
6: It's great to have you back. You are our expert here on the program for HVAC. A lot of people hear HVAC. That's pretty much an acronym for heating, ventilation, and air conditioning. So this time of year, air conditioning is a matter of life and death, isn't it? Because if we don't have it, we can't live in our house.
7: Absolutely. Absolutely.
6: Yeah, it's just too hot and humid. So we don't have just the heat problem. We have the humidity problem, and I want to talk a little bit about that as well today, because the way the air conditioning systems work is they actually don't cool the house or cool the air. They pull the heat out of the air, and they also are designed to pull the humidity out. And that's really important because some people actually do have lower temperatures, but it's still sticky in the house, and that's an issue. Here's what's really exciting, everybody. Today, for $49, Rusty has brought a special deal. 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I asked Rusty for more. 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So Karen from Bel Air writes in, Rusty, my AC is blowing cold air in the living room, but my upstairs bedrooms are always hot. Is that a duct problem, or do I need a whole new system?
7: That's a great question, Karen. Thank you for it. That's a very common question here, especially we got a lot of newer homes now. You know, I say newer homes, you know, 10, 15 years old, whereas we have a lot of older homes, too, that are two-story. But the good news is that doesn't automatically mean that you need a new system. First, we want to really inspect the system, make sure it's running properly, everything's good, refrigerant, all the controls, all the, you know, make sure the thermostat's calibrated. And, you know, just check the system out as a whole, and it could be something very, very simple as a balancing the ductwork, which you may already have the dampers in place or whatnot.
6: The recommendation would be to make an appointment with Rusty and his team from Bel Air. Have them come out. It's probably not as bad as you think. It probably can be remedied if your air conditioning system is running and it's cooling, you know, one floor. If it's two different units, like in my home, Rusty, I've got a 3 and a 5 ton. The 5 for downstairs. My upstairs is smaller. If it's not cooling upstairs, it has nothing to do with downstairs and vice versa. Some people have these split systems, actually, where you can cool both with one unit, right?
7: That's what I have in my home, actually, the zone system.
6: Mm-hmm.
7: Actually,
6: yeah.
7: So I have one unit, and we do upstairs and downstairs. We've got it broken up where it actually, it's kind of like having four systems in one, but that's a possibility today as well.
6: Yeah, and you know, I'm sure that's great. And I'm probably sounding very old-fashioned. I like having two is redundancy, because if one goes out, I can move to the other floor until you come out, Rusty, to fix it.
7: You're absolutely correct. And that's what my dad would say as well. And I'd follow on that as well. When we bought the home, it had one system, and I just kind of, for aesthetics and everything, I just wanted to keep it that way, and it works great. But yeah, if it goes down, it's hot everywhere, and that's where it's like you're lucky you can, you know, get everybody upstairs or downstairs and keep cool.
6: Yep. So all major jetliners, the big aircraft, they all have at least two engines. Now, when I was young, they had 3 and 4 engines, so there was really redundancy. Today, though, they can fly a 777 or a 737 on one engine. And just in case one of them goes down, here's Rusty's number, 713-255-2529. 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Call now. We only have 9 of these left. Jerry, who's my producer, is keeping an eye on this. Actually, when you call Rusty's number at 713-255-2529, you'll hear my voice first. It goes through our system, and then we send it immediately off to Rusty Miller at Bel Air. So that's how my producer, Jerry, knows how many are left. Oh, he says there's only 8 left. 713-255-2529. You had mentioned your father, Phil. When we come back from the break, in a few moments, I want to actually talk about Phil, who started the company, right? He's the guy.
7: Yes, sir.
6: You are
7: He's
6: now taking it over. And there's something called Phil's Comfort Club, which is your Bel Air AC Club membership. A lot of service companies have a club membership, and you guys call it Phil after your dad. And I'm going to ask you if you can offer some of those at no additional price. We'll talk about that after the break, but before the break, we're going to be going through some things. Hot and cold spots today on the show, everybody. We talked a little bit about that, I think, kind of from Karen, right? Karen's question was kind of like that. But you may have a hot and cold spot on the same floor. If you have a one-level home, Rusty, it's possible the guest room isn't as cool as the main primary bedroom or the living room or the kitchen. That could be a duct issue. It could be an insulation issue. Once again, you're going to go out and do a similar check, right?
7: Absolutely. We want to start at the beginning and take it from start to finish and really try to identify, you know, what's going on there. Sometimes you find in some of these homes, you have a bedroom, like say a guest, like this guest room in question, maybe it has two exterior walls, so the heat gains a little bit more in that room. So we need to accommodate what we can to help remedy that.
6: Yeah, and it could be simple. It you know, it actually could be a return issue.
7: Yes.
6: You know, maybe there's some cool air coming out of it. Maybe it's not being drawn hard enough. And and these systems are somewhat delicate. And believe it or not, and Rusty knows this, believe it or not, you could have a brand new house, but it may not have been designed right. There's something called a manual J. Can you explain that?
7: Yeah, the manual J is actually a process of walking through. A lot of times we'll do this with the homeowner, walk through and help get measurements of the home to really figure out what size HVAC system they need. It's very, very important because you could, like, there's an old, they used to say, you know, 500 square feet per ton used to be the old, you know, guys, or sometimes you hear the old guys talk at the supply house, you know, just hold your thumb up at standing at the curb and see if your thumb covers up the house. If it does, that's a 5 ton or whatever. But you know, but it's a very scientific I guess equation now, that you really take, you know, what the heat gain of the house is and versus what the system design is for, and get the perfect size HVAC system.
6: Yeah, it's so very important. Hey, we're going to take a quick break. When we come back, talking about Phil's Comfort Club, and I'm going to see if I can get some freebies out of Rusty on that. That's coming up next right here on the Checker Pro Radio Show. Oh, yeah, Rusty's number, 713-255-2529. 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
6: You know, I know a lot of you are out there driving around today. 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No problem. 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I don't want you to be dialing the telephone while you're driving at 60, 70 miles an hour, or you're in bumper-to-bumper traffic. That's when we have these accidents. We don't want to have accidents. 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A $49 first-time out system tune-up. That is a loss big time for Rusty and his team over at Bel Air. 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I asked him for more. He said, yeah, we'll do a free HVAC inspection on top of that. So they're going to tune it up, inspect everything. That's worth $95. And then I said, hey, Phil's Comfort Club, I know that you charge about $198 a year for that. Can you give some of those away for free as well? And what did you say? Did you say yes on that?
7: Absolutely, Jim. Certainly.
6: Twisting your arm on live radio. Sorry, my friend. Ordinarily, $198 a year, you're going to give a six-month trial, if you will, for free, right, for my listeners' sake?
7: Absolutely, okay. Yes, sir.
6: So only 10 of these. So the people who've already called, they will get that. For those of you who haven't called, you will get it. But there's only seven of these left. 713-255-2529. 713-255-2529. Call right now before they are gone. Let's talk about Phil. You named the Comfort Club after your father. Talk a little bit about Phil, your dad, and the Comfort Club.
7: Well, Phil, my dad, you know, he grew up, you know, way out in West Texas as kind of a, almost like a farmer's kid, but he grew up kind of in the oil industry, not the prosperous part of the oil industry, but the hardworking part. So he finally moved to Houston with my mom and my brother and learned this trade and kind of built it with his own two hands. And that's the type of man he was, you know, just really just grew the business with his own two hands and, you know, surrounding himself with really good people, like I continue to do to this day. And he was just a really good, I can't tell you how many customers have told me over the years what a great man he was. So he was just a very common, just good old boy, I guess. I used to hear him say that quite a bit. You know, oh, this guy, he's a good old boy, you know, that type of expression. But he's just good man, really good man. But when we were kind of in the rebranding process, you know, of doing the new logos and everything and the new van wraps, I wanted to honor my dad. And doing so, we used him as the character. And I thought what another great way was just to name our maintenance program Phil's Comfort Club in honor of him.
6: Yeah, absolutely. Salt of the earth guy. And I'm so glad that you included your father, Phil, in the imagery of Bel Air, as well as in the Comfort Club. So a Comfort Club, or the Comfort Club, is basically the Bel Air AC Club, the HVAC Club. You are going to get priority. So when someone gets Phil's Comfort Club, and you're giving away free memberships today, what are they going to get versus everyone else who's not in the club?
7: First of all, they're getting priority service. We kind of, you know, obviously we're going to triage everybody, but you get priority service. So if your system's down, you're going to be one of the first people we take care of. And then that also comes with two visits per year annually, one in the spring, one in the fall. One in the spring takes care of your AC system, but we'll check over the heating system as well, just make sure it looks good. And the one in the fall, we're mainly concerned with the heating system, but we'll go ahead and double check the AC system as well, make sure it's continuing to do well. Because, you know as well as I do here, we're going to be using the air conditioner 12 months out of the year.
6: Oh, absolutely. You know, even during the holidays, November and December and January, sometimes I just turn it on to pull humidity out. It's really necessary. Something, you know, it's not necessarily hot, but it's uncomfortable. It's kind of sticky. So
7: yes,
6: we turn it on just to get that moisture out. All right, so call now to get your $49 first-time out system tune-up for your HVAC system. 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That's the phone number. Again, 713-255-2529. A question's come in from Tom from Sugarland at joe@checkapro.com. He says, my HVAC unit is about 12 years old and still running. How do I know when it's time to replace it versus just repairing it again? Where's the tipping point? And, you know, before you answer this question, Rusty, this is a common question. It's kind of the same question you might have with your mechanic for your car or truck.
7: Uh-huh.
6: You know, I put a new transmission in it, need a starter. you know, the radiator went, the brakes, right? Like, when do I just call it a day and start over again? Is it similar with the HVAC system?
7: Absolutely. I really do think it is. But every case is different. Like Tom, you know, age is only part of the equation. We've got systems that are 20 years old that are still doing their job today. And we've seen younger systems that are already ready for retirement. And a lot of that's based on what type of maintenance they did over the years, what type of installation was done when it was originally installed. But I always tell homeowners that if your system's reliable, keeping you comfortable, and the repairs are reasonable, keep it going. But if you're starting to face, you know, frequent breakdowns and rising utility bills and things like that, and more expensive repairs, then it probably is time to start thinking about, you know, is it time to upgrade to a newer system?
6: Yeah, you know, in some instances, some of the system is still in good shape. But but if it's old, and the ductwork is old, and the registers are old, heck, your thermostats are old. Yes, you can keep the wiring in the walls, that's fine. But
7: yeah.
6: But sometimes you just want a fresh start. And something we haven't talked about is the cost of replacing. A lot of people say, well, I don't want to spend, you know, $15,000, $20,000, $30,000, whatever they would have to for, you know, a new high efficiency unit. Well, you can get different SEERs, right? So that doesn't matter.
7: That's
6: you can get
7: correct.
6: Different efficiency levels. I guess the question is do you have financing options for our listeners where if they don't want to spend $20,000 today, they may want to spend, you know, a few hundred dollars a month. Is that an option?
7: Absolutely, yes. We offer that with every single system that we sell. And it's typically half and half most of the time, to be honest. Sometimes people are ready to go ahead and just pay for it, and other times they're like me. If I had to buy a new roof for my home, I would absolutely finance it. Yeah.
6: Yeah. A new roof today can cost $20,000-$30,000. I mean,
7: yes.
6: it's if you want a nice roof, if you want a nice HVAC system, you're going to spend money. But there are some people, especially people who have rental homes, where they're like, hey, I just need to have this work. I don't pay the AC bill, right?
7: Mm-hmm.
6: I don't pay the electric bill.
7: Correct.
6: You can put in a basic unit for not so much money, right?
7: That's correct, yeah. We've got all shapes and sizes, all, you know, just every option you could imagine to fit to really accommodate every customer and what they're facing.
6: I will say today the technology is so much different. There are, you know, variable speed, multi-speed products today, high efficiency, and there is a difference. When you drive through your neighborhood, it looks like everyone has the same type of unit. Someone may have a more efficient unit, and they may be spending $50 to $100 less a month on electricity, you know, depending upon the size of home.
7: Yes.
6: And that can make a huge difference. It's kind of like, you know what it's like is, you know, when you see a, you know, a pickup truck. Well, just because it's an F-150 doesn't mean it's the same F-150. Once you go inside the cab, right, and now it's different. You're like, wait a second, this thing has leather. This thing has, you know, all these different cruise controls or, you know, all this technology, or you can get the basic one. So if you just want to haul stuff, get the basic one. If you want to have a more luxury type product, then you get the nicer F-150. Air conditioning systems are the same. They look the same from the outside, like pretty much identical. But they're not on the inside. My recommendation, if you're considering getting a new air conditioning system, is to get one that's going to save you money, that's going to run efficiently and smart. You want to make sure it's cycling on and off at the right time. We've talked about the humidity issue before, where just because it cycles on and cools the house doesn't mean you're comfortable in the house. As a matter of fact, I think a question came in. Oh, maybe we can get to this question right now, because Maria has that question from Katie. Before I do that, though, I'm going to give out the phone number again. $49 only for a first-time out system tune-up for your HVAC system. That's $100 off. On top of that, Rusty's throwing in a free HVAC inspection that's worth $95 and 6 months of Phil's Comfort Club. You'll be in the club. You'll be saving $100 on that. 6 months free. 713-255-2529. There's only six left, Jerry tells me, my producer. Six left. 713-255-2529. You will not find this on Rusty's website. You can go to Bel Air Air Conditioning. Just go to Google, type in Bel Air Air Conditioning, and you'll see their fantastic website. And you're not going to find all of these offers in one place. There's no other place, just here on my show. 713-255-2529. Okay, quickly here, Maria from Katy. With all the humidity in Houston, my house feels sticky even when the AC is running. Is something wrong with my system, or do I need a whole home dehumidifier? And I think it's pretty much what we're just talking about.
7: It is, it is. And that's a great question. I think we're going to face this question or this issue a lot this year, especially with all the rains we've been having. And I guess they're saying it's possibly a super El Nino this year. So, and that's really what we see a lot when we have a really rainy year or wet year. We're going to see a lot of humidity issues. So that doesn't, we want to start at the beginning, make sure the HVAC system is running properly, make sure the ductwork's working well. 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
6: And back here on CheckaPro Radio, it is so great to have you here. I want to thank all of you who listen to me each and every week. And I'll tell you why. Because when I talk to my wife, she rolls her eyes. So I can just imagine. You're driving around town, you're like, oh my gosh, CheckaPro Joe, Jim Clouk back on the radio doing his thing. But I know those of you, all kidding aside, do like to tune in, do like to become educated, learn more about the systems in your home. 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He has been in the business for some time. And we are talking about hot and cold spots in your home, high utility bills, different types of air conditioning systems that can help you with your high utility bills. We're taking your questions. We've taken questions from Karen in Bel Air, Tom in Sugarland, Maria in Katy. We've got a few more. If you have any questions, feel free to email me, Joe, J-O-E, at checkapro.com. If you didn't get Rusty's number for the $49 system tune-up, this is for people who have never used Bel Air before. 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Maybe you've used someone for a long time. You just don't like them. They don't have a personality. You don't feel comfortable with them. You can trust Bel Air Air Conditioning. Rusty Miller, my guest. 713-255-2529. 713-255-2529. We talked about hot and cold spots, Rusty. We've spoken about high utility bills. Often when people have high utility bills, I'm going to guess, this is my guess, based on my experience, the utility bills are high because for some reason their system is no longer as efficient as it used to be. There could be some leakage in ductwork. There could be a pinhole where they're losing some refrigerants. The system's just old. Or they just don't have an efficient system to begin with. Is there anything else that could be causing high utility bills all of a sudden?
7: Kind of hit the nail on the head when you mentioned all of those. You know, older systems, inefficient. I mean, your system, you know, as you're throughout the years, you know, year two, three, four, five, those are really important years to make sure you're keeping that brand new system as clean and operating at peak performance. So when you do start getting into the, you know, 6, 7, 8, 9, 10 years, 11 years, 12 years old, it can last that much longer and still be efficient, because that's one of the main reasons we start looking about replacing systems. Is they really, they're, it may be 12 years old and it's still running, but it's just not efficient. You know, if they're having a $300 or $400 a month light bill.
6: Yeah. You know, when it can be a lot less.
7: What?
6: And a lot comes down to how much it costs to operate things. The cost of power for utilities is not going down. And there's such a need for electricity now. There's so much demand. People have so many things in their homes. A lot of businesses are using it. Of course, AI data centers are huge now. And so these data centers are requiring a lot of electricity. And it's in some areas causing an increase in residential electric prices. 713-255-2529. That's the number, 713-255-2529. 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Rusty, we hear sometimes people say that their system just isn't keeping up. It's constantly running. Maybe it's 98 degrees outside, 100% humidity. They set the thermostat to 74, but it's 76 or 77. And they're like, I don't understand. I can feel a little bit of cool air, but I'm very sticky in here, and it just won't keep up. What is happening in that case?
7: There again, we want to start at the beginning, get one of our qualified techs out there to really evaluate the system, do a full inspection, and then if there's something going on, then really diagnose it to make sure, because sometimes you can come up against, is it slightly low on refrigerant? And that's a very common case right there, just slightly low. Maybe it's a pound or two off, and there's a lot of misconception with refrigerant. The system is actually sealed, so the refrigerant is recirculating all the time. So when the system does need a pound or two or whatever it may be, there's a leak in the system. And that's where we need, before we just go put refrigerant back in the system, let's get the leak detectors out and identify where the leak is and try to repair it, see if it's repairable or whatnot, and get you up and going again.
6: Yeah, so from my experience, and my experience is a homeowner's experience, and I'm someone who is very curious, and I follow the technician around. And so I know about these things. If there's a leak, high percentage, it's in the coil.
7: Yeah.
6: That's not good. The good news is you know where it is, and you just take the coil out and put a new one in. The bad news is that the coil ain't cheap. So, and you're starting fresh again with a new coil. They don't make coils like they used to, right, Rusty? They used to make them better. Today, you have to treat them well, which is kind of hard because it's not like you're holding it like a baby. But you want to make sure that you're changing your air filters, you're cleaning the coils and all these things on a regular basis, because that coil is so key. Can you explain a little bit about how the coil inside the home does this work of the air flows over the coil, it pulls humidity out, and it pulls the heat out, right?
7: That's correct, it does. And that's all done through the refrigerant system, because the refrigerant is actually, you know, making its way through that evaporator coil. A lot of times they're in the attic, sometimes they're in the closet or maybe out in the garage. But so as it's going through the refrigerant cycle, it's, you know, pulling the humidity out. That's why sometimes the system could cut off because it's got a, you know, overflow switch on it. And that's that water that's being pulled out of the air. Getting back on track, that's part of how the refrigerant cycle works. It pulls the heat out of the air. It travels through the refrigerant outside to the outside. Yeah. So if you ever put your hand over the air that's coming out of the air conditioner outside, that's the warm air from inside the home. So it's kind of, I remember as a kid, that just blew my mind. How does that work, Dad? But, you know, you're around it long enough, you understand it. But that's part of the cycle. So that really, that evaporator coil is very key. And like you said, Jim, that's where most of your leaks are.
6: Yeah, you know, speaking of outside and so forth, and you know, the fan which is blowing that air, I have a 3-ton and a 5-ton, and sometimes I'll do a test. This may not be that accurate, but if one of my systems isn't cooling well, I will compare it with my hand in terms of how much warm air is coming off. If it's blowing cool air, it's not doing its job. You should feel warm air coming off. So if the unit that's keeping that floor cool is blowing off warm air, I use that kind of as the baseline. And then I put my hand over the other one where I'm having an issue, and it's like, wait a second, this isn't as warm. There's probably a problem with refrigerant. It's not pulling the heat out like it should.
7: Absolutely. And what you're doing, Jim, is what a lot of our techs do as well, because that's why we've taught our technicians is really, you know, use all your five, you know, all your senses, you know, touch, feel, listen, your gauges, everything, your meters, just everything to really, when you go up and put your hand over it, you can tell how it's working just by, you know, really pulling out some heat on a hot day. You know, it's doing pretty good, at least to start with.
6: Yep. Here's Rusty's number. 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I see all kinds of air filters at the hardware store, different sizes, MERV ratings, HEPA filters. What should I be using, and how often do we need to change them? You know what? 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What does that all mean? 713-255-2529 is the phone number. Rusty and I will be right back talking about your heating and air conditioning system right after this here on the Checker Pro Radio Show. 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
6: 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It's just crazy. Everything costs so much. This is a great offer. 713-255-2529. I'll be giving out the phone number again shortly. But Rusty, let's go to that question again. Steve from Tomball. I see all kinds of air filters at the hardware store, different sizes, MERV ratings, HEPA filters. What should I be using, and how often do we really need to change them?
7: That's a great question. Steve, more expensive doesn't always mean better. One of the biggest mistakes I see a lot of our customers make is that they install one of the most expensive filter they could find at the hardware store, and it's actually restricting the system. So I've even made that mistake early on in the filter when they came out with all these new filters and everything, 15, 20 years ago. I put a really expensive filter system in my home and didn't realize what damage it was doing, and I was replacing a very expensive part I was actually replacing the blower in my system. It was only a couple years old, and there I was already doing an expensive repair. So really what we like to see is just a good quality filter. Like when we're installing a new system or recommending upgrades for filtration, sometimes on the larger systems, we have to actually install two because just to make sure that system can breathe properly. But as far as how often and everything, there's no one size fits all answer. It really depends on the home. Does the home have pets, does it have kids, a lot of activity, a lot of opening, shutting doors, things like that. So, I've been in homes where they change them weekly. I've been in homes where they change them every 3 to 4 months.
6: I've got the big media filters
7: yeah.
6: that are in my attic that slide into the system upstairs in the attic, one for the 3-ton, which is for upstairs, and the 5 for down. And they recommend twice a year. April Air is the brand yep. that's used. You're familiar with that, right?
7: Great brand.
6: And
7: great brand.
6: What I learned, and this is important for people to understand, if you end up converting to one of them, it's recommended by most professionals to not have the 1-inch filters in all your returns. What are your thoughts on that, Rusty?
7: I follow that as well. My dad is kind of the same way. If you're going to use a higher efficiency filter up at the unit, up in the attic, or if it's in a closet, wherever it may be, they're great. Like you said, most of the time I would see those change twice a year for the average household, but various cases it can be a little more often. But those are great. I have the same thing in my home. I actually have two of them for my single system just because it's a larger system, and I like to make sure it's and I actually have a HEPA built in as well, which does a great job. But that's really, those are great as well. But yeah, I don't like to see the 1-inch filters down at the filter grills either. It's actually going to cause you problems in the long run.
6: Yep. And it's actually a lot simpler. I've got a filter for each one. So I've got two filters, one for the 3, one for the 5-ton, upstairs, downstairs. And I only have to mess with that twice a year.
7: Yeah.
13: Twice a year. So I don't have to worry about all the returns. And some of them you have to get a up on a ladder to get to the return. It's in the ceiling maybe. You know, many are not many or, you know, in the wall at the bottom, which is fine. But, it depends. And you have to remember where they all are. Because if you ask most people how many returns they have in their house, they're not going to be right. You almost have to draw, a schematic to remember where they are, right?
7: Yeah, oh, yeah. Yeah, we've had customers that are like, oh, I have a return here behind this couch over here.
13: Yeah, oh, yeah. And your couch shouldn't be in front of it, by the way. Absolutely. That's another problem, too, with returns if they are in your wall, putting things in front. That's a whole other discussion, but quickly on that, you should not have anything obstructing those. You want as much air going in as you can so the air will come out of the supply. Phone number, 713-255-2529. I'm having way too much fun with my friend Rusty Miller from Bel Air Air Condition. Love talking home improvement. Love talking HVAC. It's so critical. I started off the show by saying life and death. I wasn't trying to be dramatic. It's true. Without our HVAC system, especially in the summertime, we are at risk of death. A lot of people are like, come on. No, I'm telling you, in August, try living in your home for a week without air conditioning. Mm-mm. Right?
7: Miserable.
13: Yeah. You might live, but you might not want to be. It's kind of like when you have food poisoning, you're like, I'm going to live through this, but I don't feel real good.
7: Yeah, exactly.
13: Yeah. The houses are built different today. They're built very well. They're built very tight. A lot of insulation. If the HVAC system isn't operating properly, or operating at all, you're not getting the circulation and you're not getting the cool air and the removal of humidity, which could mean mildew and mold. That's a whole nother issue why you wouldn't want to live in your house without air conditioning. It is kind of life and death, and that's why it's really important to get things checked out for just $49 from Bel Air Air Conditioning. This is a company that's been around for generations. Phil was the man, now Rusty is Phil's son. Rusty is the gentleman I have here on the radio program today. He's the one I lean on to answer these questions from you, the homeowner. Actually, Diane has a question from spring. I've been putting off my annual AC tune-up for 2 summers now. Oh, Diane, bad girl. Does it really make a difference in the long run? You know, it's kind of like when you hit a certain age, you need to go to the doctor annually to have things checked out. Diane, you need to go get this done with Rusty and his team from Bel Air. So what is the answer for Diane?
7: Yes, you're right, Jim. I mean, these systems, they need to be checked out at least once a year. Our Phil Comfort Club, we're checking each system out twice a year. Mm-hmm. We're checking the AC out twice a year. We're checking the heating system out twice a year. But I look at AC maintenance a lot like I would, changing the oil on my truck. You skip it long enough, eventually something's going to happen. And that's really what we find a lot of with the major repairs is, they just haven't had the maintenance done in a couple of years, 2 or 3 years. It really can make that big of a difference.
13: Now, I'm going to say something that Rusty may not like, but I know he'll agree with me. If you are relatively on top of things and handy, you can do some things yourself that Rusty and his team will do for people who need them to do it. So, for instance, if you change your air filters on a regular basis, that's a big deal. If you carefully outside clean the coils on the outside unit, no high pressure, use a soft flow from the hose, do not use brushes necessarily, try to stay away from that. I mean, there are some products out there that are okay, but just try to just put water on there. There are also some foam products you can put on there that may help if it's really dirty. But if you do some of these simple things, Rusty, would you agree that that's going to help people's HVAC systems last longer?
7: Absolutely. I can't tell you. That's usually the systems that you heard me talk about earlier, that we have systems out there that are 20 years old, operating and running efficiently, doing very well. And these are the homeowners that have gotten out there. They've changed their filters religiously. They've gone outside and, like you just described, washed down their condenser coils with just regular faucet water, just out of the hose. And that's what we do when we come out. That's part of our inspection. We rinse down those condenser coils, make sure they're good and clean. And that's, it's kind of like the lungs of the AC system, though. the outside, for the outside part anyway. So yeah, definitely that's how these systems last 15, 20 years, is doing what you just said.
13: Yep. On the inside, the evaporator coil, those need to be clean as well. But from my experience, if you're using a great filtration system like I have and you're diligent, the coil shouldn't be dirty.
7: You're correct. You're correct. Yeah. They just don't make a filter for, you know, for the outdoor coil. So, I mean, if that was the case, we probably wouldn't have to clean them as much, but we do have to make sure those are clean. But that the indoor coils, we inspect those with every inspection. And usually if it's someone like we're talking about, those change your filters regularly, we don't see those evaporator coils that dirty.
13: You know, speaking of the outdoor coils, what's really interesting is if you live in a construction area, let's say that you're one of the first homes built and there's a lot of dirt and dust, you're going to have dirtier coils outside. So that condenser needs to be cleaned carefully. Like I said, carefully. Do not use a pressure washer.
7: Yes.
13: Don't use high pressure from your garden hose. Just carefully. And you'll notice that the dirt and debris will kind of fall through the grill, if you will, right? And so do not bend them. A little is not bad, a lot is bad, right? So just try to, you know, try to keep that in good shape. Also, if you have grass clippings, pet hair, all these things can actually create this. It's like a carpet. And if you go to YouTube and type in something like that, dirty outdoor coils on HVAC, you'll see some people literally pulling things off. It looks like a blanket. And that's not good, right?
7: No. We've seen sometimes even when someone hasn't taken care of their filters inside, we'll see that we'll pull so much pet hair off, it looks like there's a whole other animal inside.
13: That's crazy. Hey, Rusty, thank you so much for joining me. Everybody, we'll see you next time here on Checka Pro Radio. Have a great day.
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17: Breaking news this hour from townhall.com. I'm Michael Harrington. Vice President Vance met with top Iranian officials this morning as the White House looks to build out the interim deal to end the war in Iran reached by the two sides last week. Vance met in Switzerland today on a mountainside resort near Lake Lucerne with the parliamentary

0: And these people give us new illustrations and exhibits every day to show how crazy they've become.
1: All 435 House seats are on the line, as is one-third of the Senate. In the wake of a recent incident in Massachusetts, there are growing concerns that gun laws might affect an armed citizen's ability to respond in the critical minutes of a mass shooting.
2: The Cambridge, Massachusetts mass shooting has spotlighted how state-imposed magazine capacity limits may affect an armed citizen's ability to respond. Investigators say shooter Tyler Brown illegally obtained a banned rifle and fired about 60 rounds. An ex-Marine with a valid carry permit who intervened alongside a Massachusetts state trooper was limited to 8 rounds from his handgun under state law. The trooper, exempt from the limits, helped return fire, and together they stopped the attack. John Scott reporting.
1: In the wake, France, rather, is putting emergency services and the army on alert because of wildfire dangers drawn by a high heat wave, 104 degrees in some French cities today. More on these stories at townhall.com.
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1: Russian bombs have struck an apartment building in the Ukrainian city of Kharkiv. Authorities say the weekend bombardment killed at least one person and injured 9 others, including a child. A Russian drone hit a civilian car in Kharkiv on Friday in a strike that killed one man and wounded a woman. Moscow hasn't commented on the attacks. Ukraine's Air Force says it shot down 92 of 99 Russian drones that were launched overnight. Russian air defenses repelled a drone attack on an oil refinery in Siberia. Bolivian President Rodrigo Paz has declared a state of emergency to empower the army to remove road blockades set up by anti-government protesters. The move on Saturday aims to restore freedom and supply lines in cities like La Paz, which have faced fuel and food shortages. The blockages have led to violent clashes, arrests, and injuries over the past 5 weeks. Some protesters are demanding Paz's resignation. News and analysis at townhall.com.
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4: Thank you, Russell. Welcome, everybody. And it is still raining here in Houston Methodist West. We've had, and as a matter of fact, we had street flooding in our parking lot. Very minimal, but you could call it street flooding in our outdoor parking lot here this morning. So it has been really, really something. Still drizzling a little bit, although it wants to show us a little sunshine. So we shall see. Apparently we're going to have this going on for a few more days. But we're indoors, and the temperatures and humidity are just fine indoors, so I'm not going to worry about it. I came across an article yesterday. This is from the Wall Street Journal on measles again. We heard about measles the very beginning of the year in West Texas, and initially the idea was that this was people who were crossing the border into Texas and were not vaccinated and were bringing measles from Mexico or from other countries. And very soon that apparently turned out not to be the case, and that these cases of measles were actually people who were living in West Texas, Texans living in West Texas, who were not vaccinated. So with all of the moves afoot to reduce people's vaccinations, we're going to start seeing outbreaks of diseases that were once eliminated. I don't think anybody, even people who are opposed to vaccinations for one reason or another, or opposed to some vaccines, I don't think anybody's opposed to getting a polio vaccine. So I don't think we're going to see a resurgence of polio. But we are seeing measles again. There's an article came out yesterday, Utah outbreak threatens U.S. measles status. For most people, measles is just miserable and not serious, but some people do get serious repercussions from measles, so it's not a disease you want to have. I've mentioned many times here on the air, when I was a kid, there was no MMR vaccine, measles, mumps, and rubella. There was none of that. And so I and practically all my kids, all my friends got measles, mumps, and rubella. We all have that stuff. And it's miserable, and it was no fun. I think the worst of those three diseases for me was chicken pox, because that just itched like crazy. I can almost remember it to the day. Measles kind of itches too. Mumps, I got mumps in one of my parotid glands in my face. That was pretty uncomfortable. But chicken pox, as I recall, is among the worst. At any rate, we have vaccines for all these things now. Nobody needs to suffer, including measles. But I'll read a little of this. As vaccination levels fall, spread persists at levels not seen since the 1990s. A measles outbreak in Utah has been spreading for nearly a year, putting the U.S. on a path to losing the measles elimination status it earned more than two decades ago, fueling the nearly 12-month outbreak. More parents opting not to vaccinate their children for school. Infections hitting communities statewide, and lenient public health policies on quarantining exposed students. Utah's streak of 679 cases, that's amazing, they keep track of every single one. So somebody has to report that. Utah's streak of 679 cases is the latest and longest lasting of a series of measles outbreaks in the U.S. since early last year. The CDC is in the process of assessing whether any outbreaks lasted more than 12 months, which is a determinant of whether the U.S. would lose its status as a country that eliminated measles as of year 2000. I guess this is a big deal to be able to say you eliminated a disease. State health officials suspect there has been continuous spread since at least August. Utah's outbreak has proved trickier to stop than other recent streaks of measles cases. The highly contagious disease spreads quickly across devaccinated communities along the Utah-Arizona border last summer. Unlike in, now here they're talking about the outbreak in Texas that I mentioned. Unlike in outbreaks in Texas, South Carolina, and Arizona, the disease spread in Utah beyond close-knit communities to every state health district. Wow. Really, it did spread everywhere, says Utah State epidemiologist. A pediatric infectious disease person in doctor in Utah said the outbreak was no accident. This outbreak is the product of years of miscommunication and misinformation. Copy that. It really is. All of this information that's going out about vaccinations is just, this is what we're getting. Dr. Jones, this is the infectious disease doctor, is interviewing families whose children were infected. They aren't anti-vaccine crusaders, he said, but didn't understand the severity of the disease or believe vaccine could, or they believe vaccines could cause autism. That's been pretty much disproven all the way around. You don't have to worry about that. The state's measles, mumps, and rubella, or MMR, vaccinations among kindergartens fell nearly 10% over the last 13 years. You can see in a mother's eyes the regret and shame and the embarrassment and the fear, the doctor said. You don't want families to go through the hell of vaccine-preventable disease. They need to get them vaccinated. Exposure at a high school wrestling championship tournament in February helped spread the measles. Let's see if they have anything else here. Well, I'm going to go ahead and take my my first break. I'm going to look at the rest of this article and see if there's anything that's pertinent. But when I come back, I want to make a couple of comments about vaccines in general.
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a little bit more on this measles thing. I've got a comment to make about vaccines in general. They talk a little bit about the whole problem we're having with vaccinations. I'm reading from this article from the Wall Street Journal, I think from yesterday or the day before. While several childhood vaccines, including MMR, are required to register for school in Utah, parents can opt out for religious or personal reasons. In other words, you just opt out, period. Some 10% of Utah's kindergarten received non-medical exemptions for one or more vaccines during the 2024 school year, the second highest of any U.S. state behind Idaho. Waning vaccine uptake nationwide helped fuel outbreaks in other states, too. They talk about several other states. The World Health Organization considers measles eliminated in a country when there is no endemic spread for at least 12 months under a robust tracking system, which, of course, we do have here. Officials in Texas declared the measles outbreak that began there in January 2025. Gosh, it doesn't seem like it was that long ago. I was thinking January this year. Oh, my goodness. From January to August, South Carolina's lasted a few months. In Utah, local health departments operate independently from the state. Anyway, that's enough. This is a disease which doesn't have to happen. It is a shame that we're seeing some of these diseases coming back, and the kids are suffering, and they're spreading it, and they're spreading it amongst their classmates and their family members, and it's just so unnecessary. There's such a I don't know how all this stuff got started. There's such a ruckus about vaccinations, and there's so misinformation as this article, as I shared with you earlier. I heard, and the comment I'm going to make to you, I may have misunderstood. I was watching Fox News the other night, and there was a senator from Wisconsin, I think, a Republican senator, who I guess has reservations about vaccinations. And I just felt sure he made the comment that 39,000 people had died from COVID vaccinations. Oh, Portia saw that too. So, okay, there's a confirmation. I heard that and I thought, that is completely nuts. I mean, where are they getting numbers like that? So, I decided that's just insane. I need to do a little research. And of course, this is a guy who people are listening to, and he sounds like what he's talking about. I went and did some research on my own. There have been a few deaths attributable to the COVID vaccine, mostly cardiac issues. They're very, very rare, and there's not even 39,000. I'll just say the numbers are very small. I looked them up, and there are perhaps a couple of hundred people that may have died to directly attribute it to the COVID vaccine. That's very, very hard to do. But these kinds of proclamations are what are fueling all this. I've said this many times, the problem with what happened with Dr. Fauci and others when the COVID vaccines came out, when I first heard them talking about it, I thought, this is not good, this is not what you should be telling the public, because the official position was initially, if you get the vaccine, you're not going to get COVID. That was stated time and time again, and of course that turned out not to be the case at all. Many people who had the vaccine got COVID. What we did see clinically in our hospital settings was that people who were vaccinated who did get COVID rarely got serious COVID or fatal COVID. The people who got really sick ended up in the hospital, ended up on respirators, passed away from COVID, for the most part, were people who did not get the vaccine. But if the government, to my way of thinking, had come out initially and said, this is a new vaccine, we have every reason to think it's going to be helpful, we don't see any real downsides to it, it's going to take large numbers for us to figure out the exact benefit, but we recommend it, and we'll see what happens. Instead of making a proclamation, this is going to
prevent you from getting COVID. There are vaccines that will prevent you from getting the disease. Polio certainly comes to mind, but that was not the case with COVID. But if the government had just played this a little bit differently, I think a lot of the skepticism, specifically with regards to COVID vaccine, would not have manifested itself the way it has. And then, of course, that's hot on the heels with a lot of anti-vaccine sentiment going on anyway. But it's just a shame that we have diseases that are preventable, almost 100%, and people are not getting vaccinated. Another one HSV. I'll come back to it. HPV, yeah, there we go. I got the H right in the V, not the P in the middle. Human papillomavirus is, for the most part, responsible for most cases of cervical cancer in females. And the vaccine that came out, it's probably been 10 years now, that was very controversially at the beginning because it was being recommended that it be given initially just to young girls. They're now giving it to young boys as well. But initially, there was a great uproar because this is HPV is a sexually transmitted disease, and here we are giving shots to young girls for a sexually transmitted disease, and it just went on and on and on. And at the time that happened, and it was a big uproar at the time. At the time it happened, I went on the air here many times, and I said, if there's a vaccine that can prevent cancer, which it can, I'm in line for it. I said, as a man, if there was a vaccine that could prevent prostate cancer, sign me up. I'm going to get in line and get that shot. Prostate cancer being the most common cancer in men. I'm sure adult women, if there was a vaccine to prevent breast cancer, they would line up and get that shot just as fast as they could. But with regards to HPV, that caused a great uproar. I've said enough. I'm distressed that we've got diseases for which we have prevention, and because of all the uproar and false information, or exaggerated information, maybe. Some's false and some's just exaggerated. People are not getting vaccinated, and then the suicides in young adults. I was shocked at the number of cases, and it's so sad when you think about it. What drives a young person who has their whole life ahead of them to commit suicide? It's awful. The gist of the article was that

0: the incidence of suicides among young people is going down, but the numbers still are somewhat staggering. Suicide remains the leading cause of death among adolescents and young adults in the United States. Just think of that. Suicide remains a leading cause of death among adolescents and young adults. It used to be homicides, but now it's suicide. Suicide remains... No, it didn't. I'm sorry. I misread that. It's $1 billion to expand crisis center capacity and workforce nationwide. In the subsequent 3 years, this is since 2022, contacts to the Lifeline more than doubled, with disproportionately higher among adolescents and young adults. Whether population-level suicide mortality in this group changed much after the launch of 988 Lifeline. I was not aware of that phone number, by the way. Have you ever heard of the 988 Lifeline? This is something that people need to know. I don't know. This is the first time I've ever heard of this. At any rate, they are seeing that the incidence, while it's still staggering, I'm trying to find the actual number here they're describing. During the period, let's see, from July 2022 through December 2024, nationwide observed suicide mortality among individuals aged 15 to 34 was lower than expected. During the period, now here's the number that I found just staggering, 35,529 suicides were observed. That number to me is just horrifying. That is a 1.5 year period. So we'll say 18 months. So we're talking 2,000 suicides per month. 2,000 per month. During this period, 35,000 plus suicides were observed, compared with 39,000, almost 40,000, which were expected based on, and this is based on previous data. This is, they're owing some of this to the fact there's this 988 number that people who are considering suicide can call. I'm glad to see this. I wonder how many of you who are listening to the program have heard of this 988 number, this three-digit number for people to call and trying to get help if they're considering suicide. At any rate, the number of suicides to me of young people is just a staggering number. We're talking 2,000 per month. So I want to get the word out there is this number to call and get some help. I'm going to go ahead and take our bottom of the hour break. I'll be back in about 3 minutes.
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4: The following program was recorded earlier for rebroadcast at this time. Yeah.

0: Yesterday when I left the program, I made a comment I was going to talk a little bit about low back pain. And I got started on this article. It's a long article, and I'm going to share some of the high points of it with low back pain. And I made the comment that low back pain was one of the most common things that primary care doctors see in their practice. And I'll bet you that low back pain is one of the most common things that orthopedic doctors see. People are frequently thinking they've got a pinched nerve or a slipped disc and they need surgery. And most low back pain, that is not the case. But they had a review article here, low back pain, and it's such a common symptom. And who hasn't had low back pain? What adult hasn't had low back pain? I've certainly had low back pain myself from time to time. I had personally, not to get too much into my personal history, but I had back pain one time. So this goes back about 10 years, and I hit a golf ball, and I dropped to my knees. I immediately knew I'd done something to my back, and turned out I had a herniated disc, which is what I thought at the time. It was really some kind of pain, and within a very short period of time, Dr. Alex West, who's a neurosurgeon here at Houston Methodist West, operated on my back, and I've never had to look back, fortunately. But most back pain is just musculoskeletal, and it doesn't require any intensive treatment. But here's a little. It says what is nonspecific low back pain? This is how they're describing this medically. Nonspecific low back pain is defined as pain below the costal margin, in other words, in the lower back, and above the inferior gluteal fold. So just it's in the lower back. Nonspecific low back pain does not have clinical features suggesting of a specific underlying condition, and they describe such as a herniated disc, fracture, infection, or malignancy. When should diagnostic images be performed for patients with nonspecific back pain? Because so often people are going to get, they go to the doctor, their back hurts, they get an x-ray, or they get a CT scan, or they get an MRI. Here's what this recommendation is. When should diagnostic image, I want you to think about this, because so many of you are, you're going to have back pain, you're going to go to a doctor at some point, so this is something to think about. When should diagnostic images be performed for patients with nonspecific low back pain? They use the term nonspecific, which is, it's more a medical term, and it means a condition in which there's no obvious source. If you had low back pain due to a herniated disc, or due to a fracture, or due to a malignancy in your backbone, that would be specific as opposed to non-specific. So what most of us get when we have a backache is what they're defining here is non-specific low back pain. Again, I'm sorry, I'm getting a little deep in the woods there on you. At any rate, when should diagnostic imaging be performed for patients with non-specific low back pain? The answer is routine imaging with x-rays, computed tomography, which is CCT, or MRI imaging is not recommended for patients with nonspecific low back pain of any duration because these tests do not improve clinical outcomes and, now this is kind of a tricky part, and may identify incidental findings that lead to additional testing and unnecessary interventions. This is something they talk a lot about in medicine when we're doing screening tests for anything, and these x-rays for non-specific low back pain would be considered a screening test. At any rate, they are not recommending any kind of imaging for non-specific low back pain, no matter how long it's been going on. So who should have it? Imaging should be reserved for patients with severe or progressive neurological deficits, such as weakness, numbness, or urinary retention, or signs or symptoms of a serious condition such as cancer, infection, or fracture. And finally, what are first-line treatments for patients with acute and chronic non-specific low back pain? Now, that's going to be almost all of us adults who've had back pain from time to time, which is almost everybody. answer to that question. The question again. What are the first-line treatments for patients with acute and chronic nonspecific low back pain? Initial management for acute and chronic nonspecific low back pain includes advice and education to support self-management. I'm not sure quite what they mean by that. Reassurance and encouragement to remain active. For acute low back pain, when additional treatment is needed, non-pharmacologic therapies, in other words, not pills, such as superficial heat, spinal manipulation, which would be from a chiropractor, for example, acupuncture or massage, may provide short-term pain relief. Non-steroidal anti-inflammatory medicines, such as ibuprofen, or skeletal muscle relaxants may be considered when pain limits function. For chronic low back pain, first-line treatment is self-management, exercise, and listen to this, psychological therapies. I'm not sure what they mean by that. Psychological therapies delivered alone or in part of a multidisciplinary, psychological treatment. Then they're talking about spinal manipulation, massage, and acupuncture. To a large extent, what they're recommending is, the answer is heat, rest, but continue to be active. And without saying it, what they're really doing is recommending one consider seeing a chiropractor. I'm personally a fan of chiropractic for non-specific low back pain. I've had it myself in the past. I have a good friend who's a chiropractor. Kurt Jurgens is his name, and he's just great. When I've had neck pain or back pain, I've gone to him and gotten a little manipulation, and it almost always relieves it. So for non-specific back pain, even neck pain, personally, I'm generally speaking in favor of chiropractic treatment because it's easy. It's easy on the patient. I'm not saying it's easy on the doctor because they have to do some serious manipulation. But and it can oftentimes relieve the pain. Low back pain is such a common affliction with so many people. I hardly know anybody, any adult, who hasn't had low back pain at some point in their life. So I hope that little spiel helped somebody out there. And the temptation to get extensive x-ray imaging, x-rays, MRIs, CT scans, and so forth, they are highly recommending against no matter what, unless you're really suspicious it is a serious disease. There's a new category of old people. This is a fairly new term called superagers. When I first heard this term, I thought, okay, superagers, to me, if I use that term, what I would think of is somebody who's old but aging well and is mobile and alert and with a minimal amount of medical afflictions. That would be the term that I would use for superagers, people who are still athletic, they're exercising every day, eating well, doing the proper things for their body. That would be, when I heard the term superagers, that's what I thought. However, medically speaking, that is not what the medical profession is referring to when they're talking about superagers. They're talking about cognitive abilities. Superagers, I'll read this article, a little bit of this article with you. Some of the findings are really quite fascinating. They're fascinating from the standpoint they're not things which you would expect to find. And I'm going to tell you the definition of superagers, and I'm going to tell you when I come back for the break some of the things that I found to be surprising. Superagers, here's the definition. A group of adults over age 80 with the memory capacity of much younger people. And they then go on and say they've studied these people by doing imaging of their brain. So the superagers, a group of adults over age 80 with the memory capacity of much younger people, maintained good brain morphology, so you can only check that by imaging, tended to be gregarious and appeared to be resistant to neurofibrillary degeneration. What they're talking about there is dementia, and resilient to its consequences. And this, they're just saying more that they've that more than two decades of research has shown. In contrast to their peers who had age-related brain shrinkage, and then it goes on to talk about some of the findings they had on imaging study, but when I come back from the break, I'm going to share some facts about these superagers. And again, they're mostly talking about their mental capabilities. Some of the things that are really, really interesting is what they found in the way these people live their lives. I'm going to take my last commercial break.
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listening to that music, listening to Celine Dion. I never heard her in person, unfortunately. I don't think she's performing anymore. She had some, maybe she is, but I heard a couple of years ago she had some kind of condition that really affected her neck and her facial muscles, and it was really impacted her to the point she couldn't sing. I don't know if that's still going on or not. She had a, bless her heart, she had such a wonderful career. I say had because I don't think she's performing anymore. I'll have to check out and find out if I'm wrong on that. And then she had this affliction. Her husband died. She just had a lot of trauma in her life. But gosh, what a wonderful voice she had. Maybe still has. I keep saying had or as opposed to has. I'm not sure. Super agers. Okay, back to super agers. And we all want to be a super ager, but it turns out there's not a lot we can do about it. Super agers, again, this is defined as a group of adults over age 80 with the memory capacity of much younger people. That's how they're defining super agers. So it all has to do with brain. Then it goes on to talk about some research they were done at Northwestern University, University of Chicago. Let's see. So here's a few more descriptions. Superagers also had fewer Alzheimer's-related brain changes. Again, they're doing imaging on these people. So they're finding people over the age of 80 who are really, really sharp. And they're studying them. And they found they had less, their findings on specific brain imaging studies, and there are several different ones that are performed on people looking at dementia and Alzheimer's, but they found that their brains were essentially normal. At any rate, here's the part that I found most intriguing. No particular lifestyle was conducive to superaging, the researcher said. Some superagers appeared to follow all conceivable recommendations for healthy life. Others did not eat well, enjoyed smoking and drinking, shunned exercise, suffered stressful life situations, and did not sleep well. So, if your brain is not going to age, if you're going to be a superager and there's no way for you to know this. This is not something that a person can. I think we're all wise to try to live a healthy lifestyle because we don't know if we're going to be a super age or not. This would appear to be something that is hereditary or genetic. But I find this so intriguing. No particular lifestyle was conducive to super aging. Again, this all has to do with memory. Some superagers appeared to follow all conceivable recommendations for a healthy life. Others did not eat well, enjoyed smoking and drinking, shunned exercise, suffered stressful life situations, and did not sleep well. I think of my mother who passed away at 96, and I've said this many times, talked about her on the air from time to time. She was healthy enough, she could have made it to 100 had she not fallen at 96 and broken her hip, and she did not live much longer at all. But she, by this definition, she was a superager. She was very sharp, and she would sit and watch TV. She would watch Jeopardy, and she knew a lot of the answers. So she really had it all together. But interestingly enough, along these lines, others did not eat well, enjoyed smoking and drinking. She did smoke. She didn't drink. Shunned exercise. She was not an exerciser. Suffered stressful life situations. She had some. I do think she slept well. But she was a person who ate whatever the heck she wanted. She was not overweight, but she ate whatever she wanted, and she liked bacon and eggs for breakfast, and she sure liked her ice cream before she went to bed. She didn't exercise. She smoked for about 50 or 60 of her years, and still lived to be a super ager and be overall healthy until she fell. Then it talks about, so clearly, super aging, in other words, your ability to maintain your memory is to some extent, I'm going to say predetermined, because it doesn't look like the things that we would think would make a difference are making a huge difference.
Reading on, superagers also did not seem to be medically healthier than their peers and took similar medications as they did. However, and this is one difference, the superager group was notably sociable, relishing extracurricular activities. Compared with their cognitively average peers, they related their relationships with others more positively. On a self-reported questionnaire of personality traits, they tended to endorse high levels of extroversion. It wasn't the social and lifestyle aspects of superaging that surprised the researchers. It was really what we found in the brains that's been so earth-shattering. Our findings show that exceptional memory in old age is not only possible, but is linked to distinct neurobiological profile. I don't know how they're what they mean by that exactly, because it appears from everything else I've read that this is something that has to strictly to do with your how well your brain is aging. But all of us, of course, as we get older, we worry about losing our cognitive abilities. And I find myself, if I go from one room to another and I forget why I went to that room, I find it very disconcerting. Fortunately, it doesn't happen very often. But I talk with a lot of my older patients that are experiencing similar things, and it is disconcerting. But it seems strange to me, and I think probably to any of you who are listening, that their lifestyles, although many of these people who are aging well are doing everything they can to maintain a healthy lifestyle. It's not inevitable that you're going to be a superager if you do those things. And if you don't live a healthy lifestyle, it's not inevitable that you're not going to be a superager. Again, superaging, I'm defining it this way. I'm not defining it. This is how the researchers are defining. Superagers are simply people past the age of 80 who have the memory and cognitive ability of much younger people. That is the definition of a superager. Along those lines, I'm about out of time here. Along the same lines, I came across an article.

0: And it lists, the title of the article is Foods That Boost Brain Power. Now, this last article about superagers implied that maybe there's nothing we can do about it. If our brains are going to shrink, they're going to shrink. But we're always looking for foods that can, or anything that we can do, anything that ought to, and I tell patients frequently, for example, men in my practice will ask me, what can I eat that's good for my prostate? I see that a lot in men. They want to know, what can I eat that's good for my prostate? My answer is, anything that's good for your overall health is probably good for your prostate health. But there are a few recommendations about foods that can boost your brain power. I'm about out of time, so I'm going to save that until Monday. I'll read that. I'll share that with you when I come back to the program Monday. Before I leave, let me make a couple of comments. One thing I get asked a lot, because my patients know I've been in practice a long time and they know I've gotten older, they ask me if I'm still taking on new patients. The answer is yes, I do see new patients. I'm happy to see new patients. Love to see new patients. Love my old patients, as we call them. We don't call them old patients. We call them established patients, which is a much better term, because they're not old. They're not all old, for one thing. But anyway, yes, I am taking on new patients. So I don't do the program to promote my own practice, but there are people who wonder that they hear me. Nothing is more delightful to me to have somebody come see me as a patient who said, I heard you on the radio, I liked what you said, and I want to come see you as a urologist. It's a huge, huge compliment, as you can imagine. And the answer is, yes, I'm still taking on new patients. I plan to always be adding new patients to my practice. Urology is the only thing I talk about all aspects of medicine here on the radio, but my practice is strictly limited to urology. I do have a website, Dr. D.R. Mobley, for Dr. Mobley, drmobley.net. If you want to check it out, if you're curious, who is this guy on the radio? What's he all about? My website tells a lot about my background and what I do when I'm not here on the radio. The music tells me I've run out of time. I will be back on Monday. I hope the weather treats us nicely. There's a big formation coming in the lower Gulf. We'll see what happens with that, but hopefully it'll be peaceful, relatively peaceful for us. Have a great afternoon, great evening. Stay tuned to KSEV if you have time, and I'll visit with you again come Monday.
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3: News this hour from Town Hall, I'm Mary Rose. U.S. and Iranian negotiators are in Switzerland for talks to work on key details of their interim agreement to end the Iran war. A team led by U.S. Vice President J.D. Vance will meet with Iranian negotiators Sunday. Officials from Pakistan and Qatar are serving as mediators. Iran has closed the Strait of Hormuz again over Israel's ongoing military campaign in Lebanon. The interim deal between the U.S. and Iran is meant to stop fighting on all fronts, including Lebanon. President Trump has threatened to impose tolls in the Strait if a final deal

0: or health experts are set to gather in November to determine whether the U.S. and Mexico will both keep their measles-free designations. Canada lost its last year. Bob Agner reporting.
1: Today marks the official start of summer. Astronomers say the summer solstice began at 4:25 Eastern this morning when the Earth's axis made its northernmost tilt toward the sun. More at townhall.com.
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1: Visitors to the Grand Canyon are being warned about potentially deadly heat.
3: It could get dangerously hot at the Grand Canyon this coming week. The National Park Service says earlier this month, two hikers appear to have died on the Grand Canyon's North Kaibab Trail from heat-related illness. A third hiker died days earlier along the South Kaibab Trail after becoming ill from the heat. Now the National Weather Service has issued an extreme heat watch at Grand Canyon National Park from midday Monday through Tuesday, forecasting temperatures that could reach 110 degrees at the low-elevation Phantom Ranch. Park officials say temperatures at the bottom of the canyon are often 20 to 25 degrees higher than temperatures at the rim. I'm Donna Warder.
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0: The following program was recorded earlier for rebroadcast at this time.

That's right. It's Amigos Forever here on The Voice of Texas. Thanks for joining us. You got the tax man, El Senador Paul Betancourt at the helm, the soul man, Ben Struzan, and the effervescent, ever-ready Judge Eric Andel. Ton going on, Ben, this MOU.

0: this Iranian MU's got everything roiled out there. It's in the middle of probably the most frothy political year we have ever seen. We've got about 8 Republican senators criticizing the deal, including Ted Cruz. More importantly, this is a 60-day clock as to where no one knows where it ends, except Lindsey Graham is insisting, and I believe he's correct under law, that any deal has to go to the Senate under, there's a 2015 act.
1: It was the post-Obama Iranian deal act. Essentially,
0: right.
1: That's not the name of it.
0: Yeah, but effectively,
1: the Senate was so incensed that Obama cut this deal with Iran, they decided that they were going to pass a law, and it passed, and it was signed, that any future deal was going to have to go to the Senate.
2: Well, they were incensed.
1: Now, Trump, yeah. Now, I just, if it goes to the Senate, it's not going to pass.
0: Yeah.
1: It's just not going to pass.
2: If they were incensed with Obama's deal, I can't imagine the hair on fire now.
0: Well, that vote is coming, no matter what. Or there will be a minor constitutional crisis while somebody says, I'm not going, then somebody says, yes, you are, go to Supreme Court. That law is very deterministic that says deals like that have to be brought back.
1: Can I just ask you, Eric, are you in favor of this deal or not in favor of it? Because for the last 4 months, you've been carping that Trump should take an off-ramp or an off-path and get out of it and so that we could get back.
2: Are you not in favor of it?
1: It's
2: a non-deal, Ben. It would be one thing if it's a deal.
1: Are you in favor of what he did or not?
2: Yeah, absolutely, because it's nothing. It's a nothing burger.
1: So you want the lower gas price.
2: Well, yes, Ben. I want to go back to where we were 4 months ago because they still have the pixie dust. They still have the
1: it's buried under.
2: So what? It was buried
1: rubble.
2: 4 months ago.
1: So you're with the majority of the American
2: of the
1: people,
2: country, yes.
1: Right? Yes, that don't believe that higher gas prices are worth preventing Iran from getting a nuclear weapon.
2: Too binary. That's not the choice here, because the public doesn't agree that Iran is not capable of getting what they need to cause all sorts of destruction. They'll get missiles right now.
1: So you believe that without intervention, they would have done nothing?
2: Without intervention, they would have been where they are now. That's the point, Ben.
1: So you don't believe that they had any capability of building a nuclear weapon, that they could have done it within a matter of a week.
0: I have a question.
2: They have the same right.
1: Their industrial complex is buried.
0: Guys, you've been bouncing off each other on this. I have a question for this. It is Juneteenth. Okay, we had, you know, Senator Middleton on talking about the history.
2: Great historian.
0: Right, of Gordon Granger and Galveston. But there's also something else happening on June 19th that relates to this. Can you all take a guess?
1: Toy Story 5 comes out?
0: Well, it's already out.
2: America won, by the way. Is that what you're talking about? They won today, 2-0.
0: These are all good news.
1: The U.S. Open's on?
0: And maybe the Astros will win tonight. This is the last day of employment for one Gabby Tulsi.
2: Okay. Now what happens?
1: Tulsi Gabbard.
0: Sorry.
1: So I was thinking a minute. Who?
0: Wait a minute. Right. Sorry, I did.
2: Is that one of my girlfriends, by
0: Tulsi
2: the way?
0: Gabbard.
2: I think so, right?
0: Well, it should have been.
1: Why? She's going to be.
2: Should have been, right?
1: She's going to be a gadfly now.
0: Now, remember that it was her guy that resigned and said what? There was no justification for the war. Now, she's going to be freed up starting next week.
1: Okay. So she's going to take pot shots at
0: I'm going to make a prediction. We're going to hear more about this.
1: Nobody cares about what she thinks.
2: Well, you're on the 20%
0: side of
2: this.
0: Media will love it.
2: You're on the 80-20 side of this. Okay.
1: Yeah. I am not. I believe that what Trump did was worth it. Yes.
2: Why did he continue? Then why didn't he just continue battering him?
1: I don't like his off-ramp. I thought we had Iran in a really strong position. We could have prevented them from a lot more mischief, and now if they're refunded, if they end up getting refunded,
2: they're going to get refunded.
1: They're just going to start.
0: By the way,
1: again.
0: The problem with this 100-plus days is that they clearly have been resupplied.
2: Of course.
0: And when we were in April up in D.C., I've talked about that trip before. The intel sources that I had were saying there was resupply coming over the Caspian Sea, coming in from the stands.
2: They were selling oil.
1: 90% of their exports were shut down.
2: Yeah. And they were getting money from
1: their exports were shut
0: but
1: down.
0: But the problem with all
1: they,
0: of
1: they
0: this
1: were
0: is
1: on,
0: that
1: they were on a
2: then they should have continued,
1: disaster.
2: Ben, on your theory.
1: I agree, Eric. They should have continued with the blockade.
2: And that would have been Good. I wish they had them because this
1: Now, I agree, Eric. Finally, we agree. They should have continued.
0: Okay, now, let me stop one point because this is important. When Netanyahu sold the deal at the White House, okay, that there is
2: the bombing of the overlords.
0: Well, yeah, right. There was a question, and if the New York Times is correct, the question was really, is there going to be an uprising? And Ratcliffe said no. The CIA
1: directed. And we remember that. And right. I think most people agree with Ratcliffe Rubio, at the time.
0: And Rubio said it was, the story was not, well, we'll say it's BS. But anyway. And then, let's see, somebody else made the same comments. Now, the problem with all of this is that when Netanyahu was pitching it, they really did have a shot to decapitate the entire regime.
1: Yep.
0: They took it.
2: Yes, okay.
0: Now that could have been just a limited action at that time, and then to say, see what happens. Well,
1: that would have been an Iranian response.
0: Just
1: like the one that we saw, where they would launch a bunch of missiles, they'd attack their neighbors, they'd go after energy infrastructure, and they close the Straits of Hormuz. That was their game plan. They executed it.
2: Yeah, and four months later, they still shot missiles into the surrounding Arab countries.
1: So what? I mean, I don't understand.
2: Because you're saying...
1: This is not a zero-missile zone. People have been dying in the Middle East for a couple billion years.
2: He has no off-ramp. He thinks we should still be there.
1: I think we should be blockading them.
2: Blockading them.
1: Now, by the way, let's hear from J.D. Vance.
0: We do have a J.D. Vance clip, and then we want to go back to a Cruz clip, because I want to get to that next.
3: I would say to anybody, any of the critics, is number one, have a little bit of faith in the President of the United States. The idea that he is going to strike a deal that's been bad for the American people, it's preposterous.
1: I do have faith that he's not going to follow through on bad stuff.
0: Well,
1: the only thing that's happened for certain is that they get to sell oil and get the money, and we get to open up the straits again and gas prices go
2: down. Which we were there 4 months ago.
1: That's the only thing that's occurred.
0: Now, 8 Republican senators lit off in the last couple days. And this is
2: billion.
0: Well, right. There's a whole bunch. Now let's play.
1: They're never going to get it.
0: Now, I thought the most succinct criticism, and I thought it was factual. Okay, was Ted Cruz. So let's play that one, Craig.
4: History demonstrates that giving billions of dollars to theocratic lunatics who want to murder us is an exceptionally bad idea. And I think, unfortunately, the president is receiving some really bad advice on this deal. I don't want to see us send a penny to the Ayatollah, and I hope that we don't.
2: Well, you sure drilled down on me when Obama sent, what, $5 billion? Drilled on me. I'm telling you, I walked out of here wounded soldier.
0: You look like Swiss cheese.
1: Cruz is consistent. Cruz is consistent. He didn't like it when Obama paid him off, and he doesn't like what Trump's done.
2: You're not consistent.
1: Now, I don't like what Trump's done, and I don't like the deal, Eric. I do not like the deal.
0: Okay.
1: I would prefer to continue the blockade.
0: All right, now let's take the deal forward. We know today that the Israelis and Hezbollah have claimed for the 99th time to have a ceasefire, which will be immediately interrupted by
1: Hezbollah launching a drone strike.
0: Now, and as we've discussed earlier, people don't realize it's not the U.S. midterms that are up first. It's the Israeli election for the government, for the Knesset, and they're up in October. Now, the trade-off there is, regardless of, because there's multiple political parties over there jockeying, and apparently Likud is now even with the main opposition group, they neither one of them can say, you know what, if Hezbollah hits us, I'm going to ignore them.
2: They couldn't run on that, correct.
0: No, they can't run on that in Israel. They can't do it. It's not possible.
2: They have to be hawks.
1: Which is what happened this morning when Hezbollah launched a drone attack, killed 4 Israeli soldiers,
0: right?
1: And Israel retaliated, and that's when Iran started dictating terms of the Trump administration, which shows what a dumb idea
2: it is. Well, they have the
1: leverage.
2: They have the strait.
1: They do not have the strait. We control what goes in and out of there just like they do.
0: Now, look, there is, by any measurement, I don't care what deal, when it occurs, if it never occurs, et cetera, if you don't have freedom of seas in the Gulf of Hormuz, the Gulf down in Aden, the Malaccan Straits. I can pick all the major shipping points that really are in international waters. No one can back up from that. No agreement would be approved in the U.S. Senate. There would be no buy-in from the Europeans if they felt like they had to pay a toll.
1: I don't know about that, Paul. They're easily blackmailed. They'd be willing to pay more to get their oil out. What but tells you this is a bad
0: Senate
1: deal?
0: Won't do it. The U.S. Senate won't
1: I agree.
0: Do it. Okay.
1: And the what tells you this is a bad deal is Europe loved it.
0: Well, now I did want to bring that up. When you know when you go to the, go to Versailles,
2: I mean they're and, praising him.
1: Yeah, right. Well, what the heck happened here?
0: You just have to.
1: It's a terrible deal because Europe loves it. Yeah. You know.
2: Well, sure they pray. Sure they
1: want
2: it.
1: They just
2: over.
1: Want their oil. Have,
2: well, sure they do.
1: Yeah. Well, they're wimp. Weak need wimps.
2: We. Oh, well, we must be then because
1: you
2: Trump,
1: are. You
2: because,
1: are.
2: No, because Trump stopped the war.
1: You
2: nothing's
1: are.
2: Won.
1: You are.
2: Okay. I am?
1: Yes.
2: Trump
1: ben,
2: is.
1: Because you won't pay higher gas prices ben, to stop Iran from getting a nuclear weapon.
0: Ben, but there may be, but there may be only one principle that the Europeans couldn't handle, which is, you know, if you go through the Straits of Gibraltar, you got to pay a toll. If you go through the Gulf of what is Denmark, the Straits of Denmark, you got to pay a toll. If you go through the Straits of, you know, is the Malaccan Straits
2: How
0: over
2: about
0: by
2: the Straits
0: Indiana?
2: Of Panama?
0: Yeah. Well, or well, I mean, there you actually have to pay a toll. Okay. Well, because,
1: I think we ought to enforce a toll on the entire Gulf of America.
0: Yeah. Right. See, I mean, Ben, that's what we could do. I mean, so there is that freedom of seas argument that I think is something that certainly to the U.S. to the U.S. Senate is indigestible.
1: To the Senate, yeah. To the Europeans, they'll fold like a cheap suit, and they'll play. They'll pay blackmail money, you know, to get their oil
2: well,
1: out.
2: Didn't Trump fold like a cheap suit? That's the whole point here. I mean, he's back where we're back where we were 4 months ago.
1: Like I said,
2: what did he gain?
1: Like I said, I don't like the deal.
2: Well,
1: okay?
2: Then say it.
1: How many times did he say it?
0: 15 times.
2: No, Trump and I are aligned.
1: I don't like the deal.
2: You say you don't like.
1: I don't like the deal.
2: Mention Trump just once. You don't
0: okay,
2: like
0: Eric,
2: his deal.
0: Eric,
1: I don't like
0: Eric.
1: Deal.
0: My virtual self is laughing at you. He's only said it like 6 times. Let's get Tom on, please, Tom.
2: Is that the real Tom?
0: Yeah, the real Tom. All right, you're on The Voice of Texas.
5: Well, hello.
0: Hello.
5: I was caught up. Listen to a bunch of ladies complaining about which shoes everybody's wearing.
0: No, but we're having fun on a Friday. Come on.
5: Yeehaw, party time. I want to mention the name Walter Parizader. Does anybody know who I'm talking about?
0: You know, we're stumped. Do we, Craig, do you know anybody?
2: The goalie for Columbia?
0: Tom, talk to us.
5: He is one of two founding members of Chicago.
0: Oh.
5: And he just died yesterday, Wednesday.
0: Eric, why did you miss that,
1: Eric? How did you miss that?
0: Why do we have no Chicago music?
1: Come on, Eric.
5: But
0: yeah, they did. I stopped counting, Tom, at 20. I think I got like 20 Chicago.
2: We will do. There's a reason why, because my bump music in the front is releases. That what was released. The 5:30 is usually that. I've made a slight change, so we're a little too premature to see what I've done, but you'll understand it when it happens. Otherwise, Chicago would have been playing next. That's all I can say.
1: Sounds like a Democrat trying to make an excuse.
0: Well, yeah, whatever. I mean, okay, here's the question. Tom is right. Let me give him a ringing bell. Will you play Chicago or not?
2: No, I will not today.
0: Good job, Tom.
1: Oh, we got to give Tom a T-shirt.
5: Kickball.
2: Very nice, Tom.
5: Good job, Tom. We have the
0: He's talking about
5: we
0: the
5: kickball. We have kickball in town right now, and I would like somebody to do a dive into the economics promised versus the actual reality, because I got a lot of friends in the hotel, restaurant business that say that this big influx of money is not here.
0: Okay,
5: so that'd be a wonderful independent journalist
0: we will bring that on, because I have to know the guy that's doing that, which is Charles Blaine. He may be on with you. On Sunday, because there's, I think they're talking about.
2: Well, you'd look at sales tax, wouldn't you?
1: Can we get Whitmire on?
0: Yeah, well, I called John, but on a different.
2: It costs us a lot of money for us to host this.
0: Tom, there's no doubt that we're probably.
1: I don't think it ever pays. Never.
0: No, they
2: probably
0: all.
2: Not.
0: It's probably overstated, and on this case, probably by enough to where it's worth mentioning. All right, we'll do it. All right, have a good weekend. We're leading into our next guest, which is one of our favorite amigas, of course, which is Cindy Siegel. She's going to give us an update, and then we'll pay a few bills to the tune of Chicago. Crank it up.
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0: And that's what we do every day on The Voice of Texans. We tell you the facts and where your money goes, especially when the Three Amigos rides into town. You've got the tax man, the soul man, the judge, and as promised, our favorite Harris County chair, amiga, Cindy Siegel. Hey, Cindy, how are you?
11: I'm doing great, Uncle Paul. How are you guys?
0: Okay, well, we wanted to bring Aunt Cindy on. Well, how are you doing, Eric? Did you want to
2: respond? No, I was getting ready to jump in. Just you've been listening, so how do you think I'm doing? I mean, I want to hear about the convention.
0: That's why we have her on, because there was a big upset in convention leadership, even though Uncle Paul had predicted it to the Senate caucus a couple nights before. Dorinda Randall, who happens to be a big buddy of Cindy's, beat Abraham George, and convincingly, to the point where Abraham George did not even go to a vote. So, Cindy, big change at the state party.
11: Yes, huge change. Dorinda Randall is the new RPC chair, and David Covey is the vice chair. And actually, Dorinda was, for about 10 years, was a precinct chair here in Harris County before she moved back home to the Dallas area.
0: Right. So she's got pretty good experience. Now, it didn't take a rocket scientist to read the tea leaves that the convention cost more than it came in. And I tell you, we don't have a clip of the elephant, but the elephant left behind some residue that kind of was...
2: That made the national Oliver.
0: I'm sure it did.
2: Oliver show.
11: Yeah.
0: You know, courtesy...
11: Well, it was right in front of the media stand.
0: You know, courtesy of the prior chairman who wanted to bring a live elephant in. I'm just glad they did.
2: Oh, John Oliver got a kick out.
0: Oh, I know, and I'm glad it didn't stampede. Anyway, right, because literally I was worried about that. Okay, so Cindy, clearly there's a change. And for people here in the know, one of the first things that Dorinda asked for the resignation of Rachel Hooper, okay, who was the...
2: She was general counsel, wasn't she?
0: Right. Okay. Because there's been a lot of consternation about what the state party has been doing. So, I recommended she get an audit because I think any new chairman needs to. Cindy, your CPA, I assume you would agree because I don't want to say how many hundred grand I think they're in the hole on the event, but it's substantial.
11: Yeah, and she sent out an email to the SREC members, which is their executive committee members, saying that they were going to do an audit, check and get a feel for the convention, from a preliminary standpoint, they were in the hole on that. But I think Dorinda's going to do a great job. She's very grassroots-oriented, but she worked for Bob Hall for a while. She started a women's club up in the Dallas area years ago, grew it to 500 people. She understands being a precinct chair. She understands political strategy. And I think she'll be a real positive force from the state standpoint. Now, that said, I do want to give Abraham George credit that, you know, he handled himself, I think, after he lost with Grace. He went to the gala. He spoke a message of unity and getting behind the party and all of our candidates. He conducted the rest of the general session. So, you know, I think he handled himself like everyone would want to handle themselves if they lost.
0: Well, and then the general business donors were not giving money to the party.
1: We've had fits in that going on
0: right,
1: for years, off
0: right,
1: and on,
0: and
1: off and on,
0: you know, right. But that was also there was a lot of issues. All right, so change at the top. So Cindy, you've got a major meeting coming up. You're going to reorganize the party. I think it's June 27th out on the east side. So tell us what you're trying to accomplish, and not reorganize from the standpoint of you're having to basically re-swear in the entire executive committee because they've all got a new term, so which are the precinct chairs and et cetera. So tell us what's going to happen, and because it's going to be a Donnybrook, there's no question, Eric, it's going to be a huge fight to keep Harris County that purple streak that you have worked for so strenuously since you've been elected.
2: Yes, I think it'll be
11: so
2: interesting.
0: That's right.
11: So you're right. This is the new start of the new terms for my own term as well as all the precinct chairs. We're starting in a really good place because we have more returning precinct chairs than we have had in the last 5 years that I've been chair. So we start off strong. We obviously have been working for the last year closely with Governor Abbott and his team. We're gearing up for the November elections, and we've got a lot of great things that we're going to be rolling out a week from tomorrow to the new precinct chairs. And you know, basically, now the real important work start since the primary and convention's over.
1: Hey, Cindy, it's Ben. That's what I was going to ask you. Abbott's made a really hard commitment with regard to Harris County. What is it he's going to do exactly?
11: Well, their goal is to have a field director in every house, state house district. And we have for the first time, and Paul, you can chime in here, but we have for the first time a Republican candidate running in every state house district. That means going up against some Democrat state reps that haven't had an opponent in decades. And the

0: governor is working, his team is working to have a field rep, and this is in addition to our precinct chairs in every state house district. You know, the governor has invested a lot in technology, the data, the modeling, so that we can go in and identify the over half the registered voters who are independent voters, identify those who are basically lean left compared to those that
1: And Cindy, we had Orlando on. He's talking about, you know, Hispanic vote, because that's one of the key swing votes. And Ben, the answer is spend a lot of money. Okay.
2: Yeah.
1: Now,
2: I figured that.
1: Cindy, what did we think that everybody spent last cycle when, let's see, you, Tom, and I, we managed with tons of people. I mean, Crime Stopper, they go all sorts of hundreds of people that were in on all this. But they, it was, what, 17 million, maybe 20?
0: I know the Stop Houston murders, which had a tremendously effective, you know, sad commercials, but effective campaign on TV, radio, and they raised and spent around $8 million. So when you combine all the candidates from the top of the ticket to the bottom, all the big PACs, I mean, there was significant. Well over $20
1: million. Yeah, right, well over 20. So Abbott's talking about equaling that. Now, here's the question for all three of y'all, and I'll leave with this. There's a very interesting poll that's out. It's a simplified poll. They asked two questions. What's your number one issue? And they'll list off whatever it is, okay? And then they ask, who is better to place to fix your issue, Democrats or Republicans? Right now it's plus 13 for Democrats, which is an off-the-charts federal crusher, you know, midterm. So, Cindy, that's the big challenge that you're facing. You know, Ben, that's why this type of money, you know, is you know, important. But that downdraft is there. Now, of course, we're still a long way from game time. Those numbers can come down.
3: Well, Eric, I think it's going to be a lot of who's motivated to go to the polls more. And the if I'm guessing, Cindy, if I were voting, I mean betting on it, I would say the enthusiasm for the Republicans will be less than the Democrats this cycle.
1: It has been by polling so far, Ben.
4: I was just looking at these polls that were out statewide, and Paxton and Tallarico basically tied, and Abbott's got about a 5 or 6 point lead.
1: So, Cindy, you're like I've been. We're students of the ballot order. You've got like a tied race at the top. You've got, you know, congressional races that, quite frankly, aren't the strongest that people thought they were going to be for Republicans. And then you've got stoppers like Abbott and Patrick. So you go through this, you know, kind of waveform up at the top of the ticket. So I'll let you give the last word, but that's the national downdraft that Republicans in a purple county are operating under. I mean, you can't avoid it. You might as well, you know,
3: talk about it.
1: You might as well talk about it. Take it, Cindy.
0: Well, you know, you can't rule out the Republican Party. And quite simply, as you know, in 22, we hadn't won anything in almost a decade. You know, we focused on local issues. We focused on local issues in 24. You know, Hobby came out with a poll right before the 24 election saying we were going to lose up and down the ballot by, yep, I think it was 13 points.
1: And they were like losers, because that was the worst poll I've ever seen. It was a loser poll.
3: So there's an undercount, you know, right, Cindy? Undercount.
1: No, Eric, that one was just totally wrong. Because, see, look, here it's a range. Because in a county like Harris, if you can get ticket splitting to add to a base, the Republicans will win, okay? Because you're always pushing back against the Democrat majority. That's the real question. And Cindy was very successful, you know, with all the, you know, all the crime victim family money and everything else, you know, which was awesome. We ended up with 9 district judges, and James Lombardino won back the JP from a leftist progressive socialist, you know, on the west side of town.
4: Yeah, don't be surprised if they send Obama down to Houston, Harris County to try to drive the turnout for African
1: Americans. Well, and that would be a lot more effective than when they send Kamala Harris, because you remember, and Cindy, I talked, we had her on, when Kamala came and there was no Beyonce bounce, we knew for sure we were winning. and because the numbers were very strong in early voting, and sure enough, we cracked back purple almost.
3: And those of us who were trying to win couldn't understand for the life of us why she would come down here in the middle of a election to come back to Houston to be on stage. It didn't make sense.
1: It didn't make any sense either. All right.
4: Was that 60 days before the?
3: I mean,
1: no, it was like 6 days. It was like okay.
3: Yeah, it was just like
1: Sandy. Last word. We got to run. We're way past the break.
0: So don't rule out the Republicans. Yeah, the clock's ticking, but we're focused on local issues because that, quite frankly, is those are the people who are on the ballot. The county commissioner's court, you know, the county district judges. A lot can happen in a very short period of time. I'm looking out the window. It's dark. If we have a hurricane and flooding,
1: it's dark.
0: You know,
1: it's looking terrible. It's awesome. Terrible.
0: I mean, I'll be down at Commissioner's Court saying, where the heck was our flood bond money, and why haven't you solved
1: right.
0: our problems? You
1: because
0: know,
1: there's
0: so
1: always
0: can happen.
1: There's always a beautiful day after a day like today. Beautiful day. All right,
3: maybe the sun will come out tomorrow.
1: Yeah,
3: that's your bottom
1: that's
3: dollar.
1: Right.
3: Okay, I got
1: all right,
3: it.
1: Yeah, you
4: that's
1: got
4: your
1: it.
4: Bottom dollar.
3: That's your bottom dollar. Okay, I got it. I got it.
1: All right, Cindy, we'll have you back.
4: Thanks, Cindy.
1: Congrats on your win, too.
3: Thank
1: Bye.
3: You, Cindy.
0: Hi, thanks, guys.
1: Okay, let's turn the burn back. There's good news next on The Voice of Texas.
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9: He said daddies don't just love their children every now and then.
3: Happy Father's Day.
9: Very good. It's love without end, amen.
3: George Strait.
4: So
1: solid George Strait. Well,
9: it's a love without
4: why was Chicago end, left off the ballot?
1: Craig got it added, so we're fine.
10: How can I try to explain? When I do, he turns away again.
1: Right.
3: Father and son.
1: Classic.
3: Yes, because I'm playing the Father's Day. I'm honoring Father's
4: Day. A lot of country western stuff, I noticed.
3: That's why I'm doing
4: it.
11: gonna be like you.
4: Another country western. You
1: know no, this is Cat like Stevens.
3: Cat in the
1: He's
3: Cradle.
1: Not country western.
3: Cat in the Cradle. Here
1: it's a great, it, great song.
3: Because something for fathers to remember. You have to.
1: Things go by like that.
3: Classmates here.
1: No, no.
3: Leader of the band.
1: Fogelberg?
3: Fogelberg. Dan Fogelberg, who, by the way, this is his dad.
1: Well, this is good. We threw in Chicago.
3: Senator Betancourt across from me, Ben Struzan diagonally from me, but not opposed to me today.
1: KSEV 700 AM.
3: KSEV 700 AM, Eric Andel, and you've got callers.
1: We do. Jimmy X, you're up. Come on, Jimmy.
12: Well, I really want to say something about Tom's call reference FIFA, but I do have to make a comment after listening to Cindy Siegel. She mentioned having Republican candidates statewide for every state rep election. That's awesome. How about we make the same commitment that every single Marxist Democrat in the Harris County area will have an opposition every general election, because we still have unopposed Marxist Democrats running for judges in Harris County this year, and we have no opposition.
1: Yeah,
12: and that's criminal.
1: Well, let me explain two things. One, a gal named C.J. Swanson. You remember? You know C.J. Eric? You remember?
3: I do.
1: Okay. She was the person that was on point to do that, and she did have cancer, but she stayed working until literally the end. The area she ran into was the family courts, that she could not get people to go against the establishment, because Eric doesn't have to say it. He just has to agree that it's tough to, in that area, because people that are coming up, if they run for judge and they lose, they're out like all the way out.
3: It's a closed.
1: Yeah, it's a closed
3: caption.
1: It's
3: all
1: right.
4: A lot of Democrats' retribution against.
1: Right. And so that was the area where they missed it.
3: I hate to say it. That's true across the board.
4: But not fair and balanced.
1: But Jimmy, there's dozens and dozens of others, and this is always a function, because she did make one point to get these slates done in 2022 was very difficult, because the party had lost every race in 16, every race in 18, every race in 20, and eventually you run out of candidates that are willing to put their name on a year in advance, and that's a problem with the Texas system. All right, make another quick comment. Let's go.
12: Tom, the guy listening out there who wants independent journalism about FIFA and the impact, I just completed my third shift at Bush Airport as a volunteer for FIFA, greeting people as they come out, Terminal E, Terminal A, Terminal
1: B,
12: etc.
1: So as it looked to you, Jimmy?
12: I can tell you there are thousands upon thousands upon thousands of people, Tom, coming to the city, because I witnessed them. They're coming from the Netherlands. They're coming from Sweden. They're coming from Portugal. They're coming from everywhere, all right? I talked to a young man and his son today, coming from Vegas. They grew up in Mexico, but they want to go support the Dutch tomorrow.
1: Right, and Jimmy,
12: and they're looking for a place to eat. Guess where I sent them?
1: Texas. You got
12: it. Guys, it's real.
1: Right.
12: There is a positive impact.
3: Oh, always a positive.
1: And Jimmy, the question is, yes, there's an impact. I'm kind of worried that they overplayed some of the numbers, but we'll see. But there's no question we've got people here, and they're having a good time.
3: They are having a great time.
1: And people are kind of very amazed at American culture.
3: Yeah,
1: there's a lot of positive things here, but they may have overstated the impact on an estimate that I saw.
12: They do that every time.
1: Right.
4: Do we really know what we spent in order to get it? I mean, do we know what the total real number is of taxpayer money that was spent?
1: Ask Charles Blaine when you're on Saturday.
4: I'll ask him. Yeah, right. What's your point?
1: Because he's got the data. All right, Jimmy.
3: Yeah, you're right, Jimmy. We overstate. You don't make what you think you're going to make, even if it's a Super Bowl.
4: Yeah.
3: It costs a lot of money.
12: The positive impact
3: yes.
12: our city and our country
3: correct.
12: Is untold
3: That's
12: right
3: correct.
12: Now.
1: You know,
12: viral videos are out there.
1: And Jimmy.
12: Great.
1: As long as we keep winners, if we keep winning,
4: I tell you,
1: it's going to even be better. It's going to be good if we can win.
4: I tell you, who's getting a lot of good press is Fort Worth, and when everybody's coming to Houston, they want to visit Fort Worth because they want some Texas experience.
1: Right?
4: And they like
1: so
4: the cattle walking down the street. Yeah,
1: they go up to the stockyards,
4: yeah,
1: and they've
4: exactly.
1: got the Longhorns on the street.
4: Yep,
1: yeah, right.
4: That's it.
1: That's a classic tourist angle. Okay, Jimmy. Great weekend. Happy Father's Day.
12: Today. The USA won today as well.
3: Yeah, I know. They're here.
1: Happy Father's Day to you, Jimmy.
4: I think Americans should root for the American team.
1: No kidding. All right?
4: I don't understand why any American wouldn't root for the American.
1: Everybody can have secondary favorites.
4: Yeah, exactly.
3: America
1: and even tertiary favorites.
3: If you're watching Messi versus Ronaldo, you're going to have to pick a team.
1: Oh, and by the way, I will say that Susan and I tuned in, and we watched Messi kick that goal.
3: And Portugal's in town.
1: Craig, did you see that? It was unbelievable shot. That man is a magician because he didn't have inches to spare on that shot. And the goalie even got his hands on it. He had to go through two defenders. It was just a beautiful thing to see that ball.
4: Sorry, guys.
1: Because it was go.
4: But man, I got to watch the U.S.
1: or
4: Open.
1: Or gold. I can't remember what
4: I'll
1: it was.
4: I'll be watching the U.S. Open.
1: All right.
3: Well, yeah, of course.
1: Okay, Pablo, you're up next. You got a couple minutes, or maybe a minute. Shoot, go.
11: Okay, first thing I'm going to say is Trump does not tell Bibi Netanyahu how to defend his country. That is BS. And Trump is a liar. He is not MAGA. He is not America First. He's Trump First. And it's just like that bridge over the River Kwai. He's so proud that he thinks he's a master negotiator. He got played.
1: What was the name of that?
11: Not just by Iran, but he got played by Turkey, Saudi Arabia, Qatar, and Pakistan. And he never should have taken that plane for Qatar. They are terrorist supporters.
1: There is one lesson here that I think everybody should learn because it was.
11: And one thing y'all need to remember real quick.
1: Slow. Okay, when J.D. Vance said that they were proud of the fact that they never talked to the Iranians, I went, whoa. Okay, now, because no matter what happens in the Middle East, you have got to look the adversaries in the eye at some point, because that was a very strange comment that J.D. made.
3: He's made a bunch of them.
1: Well, but if this is going to, if this next 60 days is going to be even, remotely successful, that's got to happen. And now, Paul's had a conversion against the Trumpster.
4: Yeah, Paul, I think you got to back up about 5 yards on this because you got to see. Look, Paul. You got to see how the deal's implemented. The only thing for certain about this deal, and the rest of it is just totally nobody knows, is that Iran gets to export oil, they get to receive their cash, and all the other countries get to export oil and receive their cash.
1: Okay.
4: That's the only thing that's happened.
1: Paul, quick comment back. Okay.
11: Okay, yeah, the thing is that y'all and J.D. Vance is, and I wouldn't vote for him for dog catcher, but the real quick thing is when he comes up, because Rubio Hegseth and John Ratcliffe, all said don't trust him.
1: Right.
11: Don't trust him. This is surrender.
1: All right, we'll find out in the 60 days just how much trust. Paul, we got to run. All right, let's take a break. Looks like we got Jacqueline coming in, and we'll be right back after this.
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4: Eric, are you there? Eric, are you there? You know what? Eric, you have to push that button, Eric. You know, my granddaughter was over the house the other day, and she's looking at my barbecue grill. You know what she said?
17: Woohoo!
4: She said, why don't you just call Russell? Because it's so
1: dirty.
4: It is dirty. The whole thing is so dirty. And of course, you know what our buddy Jimmy X did? He had the same problem, and what did he do?
1: He did.
4: Called Russell.
1: He did.
4: That's right.
1: His son came out,
4: that's
1: gentlemen,
4: right.
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0: And welcome back to the Voice of Texas. Thanks for joining us. Three amigos from the Soul Man's Truth. If you choose in on the rich, you got the Texman, Paul Beck, Morgan Elm, Liberal Lefty Judge Eric Andel, and I'm talking so fast because we have Jacqueline Smith on the line.
1: Right, and we got Jimmy X right behind.
0: All right.
2: Let's go to the phones. My goodness.
1: Okay, Jackie, come on. Tell us what's going on in the county attorney's race.
3: Well, the county attorney, the race has changed a little bit as of Monday. Commissioner's Court had appointed Abby Kamen as the interim. They asked John Fambon to step down so they could appoint her and she could run as an incumbent. And that all happened on Monday. So Commissioner's Court decided to put their finger on the scale of the race and try to give her an advantage.
2: And you know,
3: win it on her own, I guess.
2: And you know, Lena voted against that because of that. I mean, she really did.
3: I know, and I really respect Lena for standing up to him and saying that it's not right.
2: And they're colleagues.
3: I don't think you circumvent the will of the voters.
2: Right. She was.
1: Now, you went to the swearing-in.
2: A packed house, it was. Nothing that she's saying is incorrect. in other words, no one would have expected me not to
1: no,
2: go.
1: No, of course,
2: that.
1: No.
2: Remember,
1: I mean, you're
2: this,
1: an on-site reporter.
2: Fairness,
1: you're an on-site
2: fairness,
1: reporter.
2: I'm going to tell you something no one knows. Her aunt, Lynn Kamen, who's a well-known family lawyer, was my first date in college.
1: Really? Your
2: first date in college.
0: That's where it all began.
2: That's where the downfall
1: began. Let's give her a Yahoo, but then so did she go on a second date?
2: No. Yeah, well, if you consider first and last date 2 days. Yeah.
1: Yeah, right. Okay, so Jackie, you're up against an incumbent now. So Ms. Kamen does have a record down at City Hall. It is quite leftist, progressive, socialist. Give you a minute, or give you about 30 seconds, then we got to run. Go.
3: Well, I just think that it's important that the person in the role of Harris County attorney has experience, and she has very little. The only thing she's ever done is politics. She hasn't ever actually tried a case. She hasn't represented clients. She's never been the lead on anything. She's never hired lawyers or fired lawyers or trained lawyers. It's really unfortunate that they picked somebody so unsuited for the position to appoint and give her an upper hand.
1: And I know that Jacqueline Smith has done all that because she's been a judge and worked for the tax office. Jackie,
2: correct.
1: We got to let you go, but we'll have you back.
2: Many times.
1: Have a great weekend.
3: All right, happy Father's Day weekend to all you guys.
2: Happy Father's Day and all of that.
1: All right, Jimmy X, you got about 30 seconds. Run.
4: First of all, I Want to Be Like You, Dad, was the song that was not on the list.
1: I agree.
4: But I want to give you a quote to end out this weekend. Abraham Lincoln said that the philosophy of the classroom today will be the philosophy of the government tomorrow.
1: Boy, ain't that the truth.
4: We're seeing that evidenced.
1: Ain't that the truth. Jimmy X, that's right. That's a one line of what our problem is.
0: Happy Father's Day, guys.
1: Day to everybody. And I'm going to have a great time with my family, too.
2: I hope you do.
1: We're going Irma's and a ball game. Okay.
2: Well, that's a very good thing to do.
1: Yeah, I agree. All right.
0: I would be eating the hot dogs at the
1: ball. Okay, well, you could still come. Come on. I'll pick you up.
2: Are you in that all-you-can-eat section up there, 142 or whatever it is?
1: I'll get you the tickets, all right? Good night, folks. Have a great Father's Day weekend. God bless.

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1: News this hour from Town Hall, I'm Mary Rose. Vice President Katie Vance said as U.S.-Iran talks took place in Switzerland, there's a chance to improve relations with Iran after the interim deal to end the war. But back in the U.S. on Sunday, President Trump warned of renewed strikes if Iran continues to support Hezbollah militants in Lebanon or closes the Strait of Hormuz, saying he could order the U.S. military to hit Iran very hard again. Counting down to midterm elections, House Speaker Mike Johnson says he's confident Republicans will hold on to their majority.
2: We've got great candidates, an extraordinary record to run on, a great environment, and meanwhile, the Democrats are going stock raving mad. As you can see, there's an insurgent left has taken over the Democrat Party. The Marxists are taking control. They're openly running as socialists and anti-Semites and everything else. And I really, really like our chances in the fall. I'm convinced we're going to win.
1: All 435 House seats are up, while about one-third of Senate seats are on the ballot. Illinois Governor J.B. Pritzker has signed off on a new package of taxes targeting the tech sector. Correspondent Ken Lorman reports.
3: 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Illinois will also become the first state to charge social media companies based on user counts. 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
1: A high-stakes Delaware court ruling involving Elon Musk is still sending ripples through corporate America, raising concerns about the state's economic future.
2: In 2024, Delaware Chancellor Kathleen McCormick voided Musk's $55 billion Tesla pay package, ruling he held too much influence over the board. Musk responded by moving his companies to Texas and urging others to follow. Though the state Supreme Court later reversed the decision, Delaware lawmakers have acted to curb judicial power amid fears major corporations could keep leaving the state. John Scott reporting.
1: France is putting emergency services and military forces on wildfire alert because of a heat wave affecting parts of Europe. About a quarter of France is under a heat red alert on Sunday, with temperatures expected to reach 104 degrees in some areas. Breaking news and analysis at townhall.com. Today.
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14: 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Good morning to you. Yep, we're in it. It is summertime in Houston and surrounding areas, and that means it's hot, hot, hot, and it also means we are so great.

0: thankful that we have a nice, cool swimming pool to jump into. Welcome, everybody, to the Backyard Bay Radio Program. I'm Michael Miller, and what we do on this show is talk about my favorite topic, your backyards, your beautiful swimming pools, your beautiful entertainment area, of course, the grilling section. All kinds of wonderful things that make your backyard a destination point for you and your family and friends to just spend some quality time together. And one of the best things to have is a swimming pool in your backyard and having that crisp, clean, crystal clear, brilliantly blue water is so important. And one of my original sponsors to the Backyard Bay Radio program that we have been on the air nearly 25 years is a good friend of mine, Jack Bean with Jack's Magic Products. And Jack has agreed to join me on the show today and talk a little bit about 25 years of being with us here on the radio show and how Jack's Magic all got started. Good morning, Jack.
1: Good morning, Michael.
0: Good to talk to you again. It's been quite a while. Everything okay over there in Florida?
1: So far, I think you all are going to get more rain this week than we are.
0: Yeah, I never turn the rain down. Now that my house has been raised up 5 feet, I don't worry too much more anymore about flooding. But, you know, we're really getting some nice rain down here, and just it hadn't been too bad to cause any damage just yet, and I hope it doesn't do that anyway. You know, Jack, when I started in the industry in the mid-70s and mid-80s, really, was during that time that, or maybe it was the mid-90s, it's been a while. I started back in the 70s, but I was having a real problem with some staining in a swimming pool that I had as I was taking on. And I was talking to some of the guys at the distribution center that I bought my chemicals and my parts from, and they showed me a product. They said, hey, man, here's something you might want to try. It's from a guy named Jack, and his Jack's Magic is his deal. And I tried it, and I have been a fan ever since. So just so that for our listeners, can you kind of give us the history of how Jack's Magic really got started and what made you create this incredible line of products?
1: Well, Michael, in the late 80s, there was a phenomenon called spot etching in plaster pools, and it left yellow, orange spots all over the pool. And I had friends of mine going out of business replastering pools that had nothing to do with their original plaster job. And so I experimented and I came up with ways to make the spots disappear, and which kept my friends in business. And that was the impetus for how we got started. So ever since then, we just take problems to find a way to solve them safely and effectively.
0: So were these spot etching, was this some type of foreign object in the water, metal, you know, what was it?
1: Well, there's white plaster has iron in it, and when you have trichlor tablets bleeding out of the returns, when the pool's not running, but it lays on the finish and it etches.
0: Yes.
1: And, you know, it literally digs into the plaster, and then it oxidizes the iron that's in the matrix. So what we did is come up with a way to deoxidize the color. It didn't repair the plaster, but it made the unsightliness go away.
0: I see. So explain to our listeners the importance of the whole metal sequestering agent concept and why it's so important, not only to protect our plasters, but our equipment?
1: Well, it works several different ways. For example, if you have a heater, it keeps the heater descaled and efficient. So the calcium buildup on the inside of the heater doesn't reduce the efficiency and cost you more to heat the water. It also captures any metals that are in the chemicals you're adding to the pool and makes those filterable particles and make those go away. So it's just a preventive thing. And it's like, this is my week coming up, is my week of ISTs, ISTs. And that's, I've got an optometrist, a cardiologist, and a dermatologist to see this week.
0: I know the feeling.
1: So it's all about prevention.
0: Right. So your first metal sequestering agent, I believe, was the pink stuff, the blue stuff.
1: Correct.
0: Pink stuff.
1: The pink stuff.
0: And then you did. Go ahead.
1: No, you go ahead.
0: Well, I'm going back to when I first started using your products, and I was using the pink stuff, and then you came out with the blue stuff. That I think the blue stuff was, you use the pink stuff for trichlor pools, and the blue stuff was more for salt pools. Is that correct?
1: No, the purple stuff was for
0: salt pools. Yes, that's right. The purple stuff.
1: The pink stuff did a great job. It was the strongest product on the market and was the most effective. However, it didn't attack copper in the water as efficiently as I wanted it to. So I formulated a new product called the Blue Stuff, which was for capturing copper and making that filterable and getting it out of the water. So you didn't get those blue, green, and gray and black stains from copper products. So, and then salt pools became so popular that it took too much blue stuff or pink stuff to be efficient in a salt pool. So I formulated the purple stuff, which kind of bypassed the interference, so to speak, of the salt and still captured the metals. Which, if you have a, for example, if you have a salt chlorinator, which is a salt chlorine generator cell, they have a tendency to scale up.
0: Yes.
1: And quit working. And the purple stuff keeps them descaled, keeps them effective and working, where you don't have to pull them out and soak them in acid and shorten the life of the cell because they're expensive to replace.
0: They are. But then you came out with, and I love the color reference to everything, pink stuff, blue stuff, then purple stuff, because pink and blue usually make purple, correct?
1: And then magenta was the last product.
0: The magenta. So tell us about the magenta, because that's what Miller Pools, we use that in every single pool we service every week.
1: Well, the magenta stuff does everything the pink, blue, and purple does, but it's more effective on calcium. And with all these dark finishes that people are using, for their pools, which are great, however, any bit of calcium deposition on the finish is very unsightly because of the contrast. If it was a white finish, you wouldn't see the scale on the finish. But when you have a colored finish, it becomes very apparent, and people think, again, they think it's a defect. And it's not a defect at all. It's just a a result of chemistry.
0: Right. So, using a metal sequestering agent, extremely important. Use it all the time. Don't, you know, say, oh, I can use it a little bit now and I don't have to use it during the wintertime. That's not the way that works. But I want to move forward because you've developed some more products that are really incredible. And one of the things I'd love for you to talk about is the super packs and enzymes and what they are doing in our pool and how we need to get rid of them.
1: So you don't want to get rid of the enzymes.
0: Well, no, I'm sorry. You don't want to get rid of the enzymes. You want to, the enzymes are getting rid of the body oils and all that stuff.
1: Well, yes, they work on the body oils. They also help reduce phosphates, although we don't advertise that, but it's just a byproduct of reducing that, and it's a lot more efficient and cost-effective using the super packs than, you know, doing some of these enzyme or these cyanuric acid and treatments and phosphate treatments.
0: Go ahead.
1: There are enzymes on the market, but they're single focused. And the super packs, we have a blend of five different enzymes, and they're in packs that are pre-dosed, and you just throw a pack in every week. You don't have to worry about measuring or anything, and it keeps the tile line clean, so you don't have to buy tile line cleaners and scrub the tile. But it does a lot of other things for the water. It like I said, it reduces phosphates and it improves the clarity. There are just so many things, Michael.
0: I so agree with you. It prolongs the life of between filter cleans, or, you know, because all the filters now have turned to cartridge, just about, and you know, it's challenging to take those things apart and clean them. So the super packs really are the best. Now, Jack, where in Houston, other than Miller Pools, you know, certainly anyone can call us at Miller Pools and we can deliver anything that Jack sells for you. But where else, if you're kind of out of our service area in the Houston area, can you get some of your products?
1: Well, Michael, I'll be honest with you. It used to be TechSun sold some, but now they're
0: I didn't know if Leslie's was still carrying your products. Yeah. They are.
1: So a lot of these retail pool stores, they sell the products they're getting kickbacks on.
0: Oh, yeah.
1: And we don't do that. We just...
0: Right.
1: Our kickback is providing a product that works and does what we say it does.
0: But do you sell online?
1: No. There are a number of online companies that sell our products.
0: Okay.
1: We do have a retail online store, but the pricing is not nearly as good as what you're going to get from other online companies. We don't want to be in competition with our customers.
0: Right.
1: And it's just not the way we do business.
0: So for our listeners, what would be the best way for them to get online and get your products? Is Amazon carry it? Is something like that?
1: Well, there are some online companies that sell through Amazon. However, there's some of our products that are not recommended for air shipment.
0: Ah, yes.
1: They need to go ground. And some of these companies, they don't pay attention. And the reason we don't sell through Amazon is I don't want to buy a 757.
0: I gotcha. Well,
1: because if they bust the case open, it's going to attack the aluminum.
0: Mm-hmm. Of course.
1: The short term gain is not worth the long term loss.
0: Absolutely. But everyone can go to jacksmagic.com and at least see all your products and what all they can do for your pool.
1: And we have a dealer directory on our online store.
0: Oh, there you go.
1: On our website. And the thing is, again, it's hit or miss. We have to update it several times a year because we have people on there that used to sell our products and don't now, and there are people that sell our products that aren't on there. So I think we have 7 or 8 factory employees that work exclusively for us around the country and that deal with retail stores and distributors. And then we have several rep groups. So I guess we probably have 25 or 30 representatives out in the field.
0: That's great.
1: And they're there to help you solve problems.
0: Absolutely.
1: And we go out with the dealers and with the builders and the plasterers. And if they have a problem, we will make an appointment. We'll go poolside with them. We don't go by ourselves. So if you want our help, you need to be willing to go with us.
0: That's good. Jack, I've completely run out of time. It's always so good to talk to you, my friend. Thank you for creating all these great products that have saved so many of my pools over the years. And I hope to be talking to you and hope to see you again soon.
1: Possibly. I'm pretty much trying to stay mostly retired.
0: Okay. All right, but Jack. Have
1: Matt
0: a good day.
1: Matt Ed goes to all the shows. So.
0: That's it. We'll talk to you soon, my friend. Thank you so much.
1: Thanks, Michael.
0: That's Jack's Bean of Jack's Magic's product, and you can see all of his products at jacksmagic.com. I went way over time, but we're going to talk about grilling and Father's Day. You're listening to the Backyard Bay Radio Program. I'm Michael Miller. We'll be right back. One of the things that I wanted to do this morning was talk with my good friend Adam Gunter about Aquasalt. I like to talk about products that I know are really superior to other products. Aquasalt, it's the only salt you should be using if you have a salt chlorine generated swimming pool. Adam, during the winter time, our salt pools kind of just take care of themselves. So what's your advice for all of us who have a salt chlorine generated swimming pool to start getting it ready?
2: Get yourself clean. You can take it into a professional to help you do that. And the reason for it, we call them, you know, salt generators, but truly it's a chlorine generator, isn't it? Anybody that's ever had one, they realize what it's doing is it's taking that salt and making chlorine with it. And so what you want to do to make that thing as efficient as possible is to have it maintenance, and that will make sure that it has a long lifetime and then working properly during the season.
0: That's Adam Gunter with Aquasalt.com. 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

0: the Backyard Bay Radio program. It's time. Are you getting a little hungry? I think so. And Father's Day weekend is just right around the corner. And I got my good friend Doug Scheiding with Rogue Cookers and the Wild Game Crew cookoff team. Good morning, Doug.
1: Good morning, Michael. How are you doing?
0: I am so excited about the next week coming up. It's going to be a fun week, and I always love Father's Day because that's the day that I usually wind up cooking. How about you? Do you cook a lot on Father's Day?
1: Yes, I do. In fact, yeah, I may be out of town next weekend, but so my dad's coming over today, and I've got two briskets on.
0: Oh, that's awesome. Well, I want to talk about ribs today, and I want to talk about your good gift ideas for Father's Day. So I have a question about cooking ribs, because I'm going to do another couple of racks that I got over there at Walmart, those Prairie League Naturals. Is that the brand?
1: Prairie Fresh.
0: Prairie Fresh.
1: Natural.
0: Yeah. Those are some nice looking, really nice looking. And I got the St. Louis style this time. The last time they only had the spare ribs. So I got the St. Louis style. But so when we start cooking the ribs, so with the ribs, you just use basically, what do you recommend as a binder for the ribs?
1: Well, you know, I used to use like a canola oil or avocado oil or something like that, but I am now using the Head Country marinade.
0: Are you?
1: Yes, I am. I am. And it sounds weird. My new style of cooking ribs is I'm kind of cooking it like a steak to a certain degree, because everybody loves the flavor of steak, but... Mm-hmm. I like a black pepper rib, which to me is not too far off from a, you know, even a Montreal steak seasoning. So I am actually putting on my steak rub. I'll put my Egg Country marinade binder. I'm putting my steak rub on there and my all-purpose and my Doug's Best.
0: Wow. Now, I remember us talking that the Egg Country marinade kind of made the ribs a little darker.
1: Yeah, it can. So I'm, you know, not doing a whole lot, but that's on the underneath. You've got so much rub on the top of it, it's really not going to make that much of a difference.
0: Okay.
1: So, yeah.
0: I always mean side up. So it, on the Traegers, when you, anything 225 and under, you can do in the Super Smoke on the 1300 that I have. And so I know that you really start out for the first 2 to 3 hours at about 275, 300 degrees, correct?
1: Yes. So if they're really thick, 300. But typically I would go 275 for an hour. Then, you know, you do your hour coating. And then back it off to 250. Then back it off. If you want to back it off to 225 on that third hour, then super smoke that thing.
0: Okay. So there would not be any time that I would want to try to leave it on there for super smoke, like in the beginning or anything. That would not be a good start off for the ribs.
1: No, I think you have to do, for ribs, I think it's better just for the breaking up of some of the fat and the collagen, you have to do it hot the first hour.
0: I see.
1: And oddly enough, when I heard, you know, Heath Wiles, I'm not sure if you know Heath Wiles, he just won the Memphis in May World Championship back-to-back, and he's gotten first place in ribs there. And
0: wow.
1: He came and did a presentation at the Home Depot, booth that I was working at.
0: Yep.
1: And he made a presentation. He cooks his ribs hot the first hour.
0: Okay.
1: Wow, I've never heard anybody outside of Texas or even really anything, you know, not too many people even say that. But I originally learned it from Arnie Segovia. If you know Arnie, Texas,
0: yeah,
1: he's down in the valley. So yeah, so when I took one of his class, gosh, ages ago, it was in Houston, in fact, And that's one of the things that he said he learned. Because he used to cook. He used to work at a car dealership, and he would cook barbecue most of the days for the guys at the. And that's how he actually honed in and got his practice cooking. So
0: when you say hot, but
1: nonetheless.
0: When you say
1: I say hot, 275 or 300.
0: Okay. So that's why we changed, because originally when Paul, it was a little lower starting off, so.
1: Yeah. No, I do that. And he stated that he thought it, you know, broke up some of the fat, made it a little more tender.
0: So, Mike Peugeot, this is the, you know, I know you don't do this, but I was going to try it today about the temperature. And when to pull it and wrap it, and then how high to get it to. And it was right around 150, 155 to pull it, to wrap it. Is that correct?
1: Yeah, I guess. You know, I don't do that. Yeah, I don't do that. Like I say, it's 3 hours. I mean, it's 3 hours. It's not going to overcook. Actually, he's Wiles takes his ribs up to about 208, which is really high.
0: Wow. Well, that was my final question, is how high up should I try to get them? Because the last ones I cooked, I mean, they were on the grill for almost 5.5 hours, and I finally pulled them, and they were only at 178. And they came out okay.
1: Oh, gosh. But,
0: yeah. They came out.
1: Yeah, they need to be higher than that.
0: Yeah, they came out okay, but they just didn't fall off the bone much, and the flavor was good. But,
1: yeah, they're not going to at that. Yeah, you probably need to get them up to at least 194, 195, I'd say.
0: Okay.
1: You know, and 198, maybe you would be a good KCBS, you know, so you could get kind of a bite through, hemispherical bite when you take a bite, you know. But if you want to fall off the bone, you probably need to get to 203 or about. Yeah, 203.
0: Right.
1: In the 200s, for sure. So.
0: But you don't.
1: When I temp them, which I never do, but I do occasionally, they're always about 198 to 203.
0: Okay.
1: Sometimes I've been in a 205 or higher, et cetera, but I just don't like to get it quite that hot.
0: Too hot, yeah. Yeah, because then it becomes too fall off the bone.
1: Too fall off the bone, and I worry, you know, about things burning and that kind of stuff. And like you just brought up initially, the collar.
0: Right.
1: You know, I like a deep red collar.
0: Right.
1: And, you know, with my all-purpose or whatever rub you use, make sure it's paprika-based and it's red.
0: Yes. So we start off, depending upon thickness, 300 or 275 for the first hour, and then we bring it down 25 for the next 2 hours?
1: Yeah, for each of the next 2 hours.
0: Okay.
1: And, you know, commonly, you know, what you do is put on, you know, the parquet or whatever you put on at the hour, and I think that helps give a more tender bar.
0: So Traeger came out with a really nice little mist sprayer that I bought. I know it's a little more expensive than one like you've got, but it works awesome. Can you explain the benefit of spraying the ribs every half hour or so with apple juice?
1: Yeah, because if a piece of meat is too dry, let's say like your brisket after an overnight cook, or if it's too wet, in either of those two cases, it's going to repel the smoke. The smoke isn't going to attach to the meat.
0: Okay.
1: Whether it's too, you know, if it's too wet, it's not going to. If it's moist, though, the moisture will attract smoke. And so the smoke is more likely to stay on the meat then.
0: Okay, so not too much, but not too little.
1: Well, yeah, think about it. You know, in your pool, you know, in your house, smoking and stuff, you're not worried about the smoke getting in the water because it's just too wet. It's just going to,
0: All right. So,
1: Okay. Go ahead.
0: Yeah, so let's hear your great Father's Day gift ideas for the grilling enthusiast.
1: Okay. The best deal out there is the Home Depot Pro 22 on sale for $389. It's incredible. That price is, it's an older unit, but it doesn't have all the, you know, fancy, you know, Wi-Fi and that kind of stuff, but it just has a basic controller. And, you know, sometimes with all that, you know, like with cars, if you get too many electronics, you know, it's just more stuff that can go wrong. But it's just a basic model, and that thing will run forever.
0: And this is a Traeger
1: out there. Yeah, it's a Traeger, Traeger Pro 22. I have one that's a precursor to that, that I won the Houston Rodeo with back in 2015, and it's still running. It's still running.
0: Oh,
1: it's,
0: wow.
1: It's 15 years old. Yeah, it's 15 years old. So that would be a good one. A fat separator. If you don't have an OXO, O-X-O is the brand, fat separator, you need that for your brisket. You need that. You can even, you know, strain your pork juice when you do butts, and maybe even if you want to do it with the with your ribs, too, you know. So just get the straight au jus, though, and get that fat off. So I would do that. Like you said, a good spritzer. You really do need a good spritzer.
0: And a thermopin.
1: And buy a good spritz and a thermopin. That's a given. So, I personally like the Bubba wireless blade. You know, that the electric knife that you can cut stuff with.
0: Oh yeah.
1: I got it right here.
0: And then let's not forget, we have some incredible rubs that are available by our very own Texas rogue cookers, Doug, with his Texas brisket rub, all purpose, and Doug's Dust. And when is the steak going to be coming out, buddy?
1: I am talking to them right now about what needs to be done. So yes, we're in the process of getting that. So yeah. So but they're all available in Texas Star Grill there in Houston, as well as all Home Depots now.
0: All Home Depots.
1: Some of them are
0: awesome.
1: Only carrying two. Yeah, all Home Depots. So, yeah.
0: And
1: if people find them, they can send me a picture on Instagram or Facebook, and I'll post it. So, I appreciate it.
0: All right, Doug.
1: Thank you.
0: All right, we're out of time for this week.
1: I have a question for you.
0: Pardon me?
1: I have a question for you.
0: Yes.
1: I have a question for you.
0: Yes.
1: Have you heard of pool cancer?
0: Pool cancer?
1: Pool cancer.
0: I've heard of gunite cancer.
1: Yes, that's what it is. I just heard that term this week. Because I guess it's a lot of people, unsatisfied people here in Austin and San Antonio area. I didn't know if it was a thing over there, too. So,
0: it's not so much down here. And honestly, I don't know exactly what it is, but I know it causes the gunite to break down and fail. And I believe they've taken care of it. I don't think they have that problem anymore, but there's a lot of pools that were built in the last 5 years that do have that, and they're starting to fail, and it's causing havoc in our industry. But fortunately, it's up there mainly in San Antonio and the Austin area. So
1: I think it's a chemical reaction they call it the cancer because it starts on the inside. It's alkalis and some moisture that react, and it forms an expanding gel, and then that's what causes the crack.
0: Yes, and it's
1: it's a big thing, man.
0: It's putting the companies out of business. Killed. Yeah.
1: Exactly. Yes.
0: All right, my friend, I got to go way over time today, but you have a great weekend, and we'll talk soon.
1: Take care.
0: Take care.
1: Bye-bye.
0: Bye. We'll be right back. We have one of our original sponsors, Jack's Magic, and Jack Bean is a really good friend of mine. He couldn't be here today, so his representative Alex is going to come on and tell me a little bit about
2: Jack's magic and the whole philosophy of where Jack comes from.
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0: 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And if you're looking for some place that needs to, you want to know how to get it, you can call us at Miller Pools, 713-944-4444. I'll be right back with the final segment. This is a very special day for us. My good friend Scott McDonald with Pentair is here with us today. You got some new things out there on the horizon. Let's start off with talking about lighting.
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2: 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That's our newest location. It's beautiful. 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And anybody who's looking to get a spa or an endless pool, swim spa, Richard's Total Backyard Solution is the place to be. Hey, welcome back to the Backyard Bay Radio program. You know, next weekend is Father's Day weekend. Yes, that means we get to celebrate all the great things that Dad has done for our families. And, you know, it's just going to be a wonderful day. And some of the things that we were talking about are great gift ideas. For the grilling, of course, is the thermo pin. They got a great spritzer out now from Traeger. The fat splitter that Doug was talking about. And he said there's a Traeger grill that's on sale at Home Depot right now. That's a really great deal. So, but also for our swimming pool people, you know, one of the greatest things to have in your tools of arsenal of tools for

0: your swimming pool is a really good leaf rake. And I like the Gator leaf rakes. They seem to work the best. They hold a lot of leaves, and it makes it so much easier to scoop them off the bottom of the pool. So if you're just looking for something to give Dad that you know he doesn't necessarily want to use all the time, but having that leaf rake is really a great thing. So anyway, Father's Day weekend, hope you're all going to be planning on doing some great grilling out by the pool. Remember, one of the best things you can do for you and your family is teach your children how to swim at an early age. That is the best prevention against drowning, is to making sure your children know how to swim. And there are all types of things available throughout the city year-round for teaching children how to swim. The YMCA offers swim lessons for those who are having a little bit more of a challenge to pay for it. There are programs that can help take care of that for you. But I just cannot tell you, I learned how to swim at a very, very young age myself, and my children did too, and that made all the difference in the world when it comes to thinking about our children and being around a swimming pool. Always have your eyes. Someone adult needs to be out at the swimming pools watching and making sure everything is good. Well, I can hear by the music that the hour is already up. I tell you what, this is the fastest hour on radio. You know, one before I leave, I'd like to say that we lost a very good friend to KSEV. Gary Elliott passed away a week or two ago, and his funeral was yesterday. Gary was a great friend and a great supporter and worked at KSEV for nearly 25 years. I will be dearly miss Gary, and hopefully him and his family will be okay. In the meantime, I hope you all have a wonderful Father's Day, and I look forward to seeing you next week right here in the Backyard Bay.
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3: News this hour from Town Hall, I'm Mary Rose. Vice President J.D. Vance said as U.S.-Iran talks took place in Switzerland that there's a chance to improve relations with Iran after the interim deal to end the war. But back in the United States on Sunday, President Trump warned of renewed strikes if Iran continues to support Hezbollah militants in Lebanon or closes the Strait of Hormuz, saying he could order the U.S. military to hit Iran very hard again. Florida Senator Republican Rick Scott tells the Salem Radio Network FISA needs to get passed in the Senate along with President Trump's Save America Act, as there is so much evidence of voter fraud that needs to be stopped in this country.
4: We got to secure elections. I agree with the president. I don't care how we pass it. Pass it, clarifies it. Pass it in pieces. Let's bring to the floor just a voter ID. Let's get that done. But let's get this stuff done. Look at California, where there's clear evidence that people have said, oh yeah, I'm on Skid Row, and they gave me $2 to $5 to vote for Karen Bass. There's fraud. We have to stop it.
3: He spoke to the Salem Radio Network. Visitors to one American attraction are being warned.
5: It could get dangerously hot at the Grand Canyon this coming week. The National Park Service says earlier this month, two hikers appear to have died on the Grand Canyon's North Kaibab Trail from heat-related illness. A third hiker died days earlier along the South Kaibab Trail after becoming ill from the heat. Now the National Weather Service has issued an extreme heat watch at Grand Canyon National Park from midday Monday through Tuesday, forecasting temperatures that could reach 110 degrees at the low-elevation Phantom Ranch. Park officials say temperatures at the bottom of the canyon are often 20 to 25 degrees higher than temperatures at the rim. I'm Donna Water.
3: Three people are dead after a single engine flash crashed plane in Bowie, Maryland. More at townhall.com.
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1: Measles is on the march in Utah.
2: Utah spent the past year fighting measles outbreaks in almost every county, and experts say there's no clear end in sight. Health officials worry measles cases will rise again when school starts and cold weather kicks in. International health experts are set to gather in November to determine whether the U.S. and Mexico will both keep their measles-free designations. Canada lost its last year. Bob Agnew reporting.
1: Today is Father's Day, and Americans are expected to spend big. The National Retail Federation's annual survey projects Father's Day spending to hit a record $28 billion this year. The survey said over half of those celebrating dads this year plan to treat them to a special outing. 60% plan on getting Father's Day cards, while 58% said they're buying dads some new clothes. And the average person is expected to spend $227. Breaking news and analysis at townhall.com.
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1: Welcome to this week's Be a Planner Show with Nathan Ross, CPA. We're glad you could join us. Once again, we have a special guest today. Many of you have no doubt heard him on this radio station going back, a few years. It's been a long time. Mr. Ed Mattingly, how are you today?
2: Very good, Nathan. Thank you for letting me be a guest on your program today, and welcome to our listeners. And Nathan, you were the first guest on my radio broadcast back in 2001.
1: I was hoping you wouldn't say the year. I would have guessed it was about 2000.

0: 5, but so be it. I just qualified for Medicare here a few months ago, so it has definitely been a while. And speaking of the first show, I don't know that it coincided exactly with the first show. It may very well have been. You'll probably recall, though I suspect you've told both of the two takeaways that I'm going to recount many times. But I remember two things, and they've served me well for the duration here. One is somehow we got to talking about what is stress and pressure. And you said, Nathan, there's no pressure greater than being a cheerleader or yell leader, whatever you call it, for the Notre Dame. What's Notre Dame's?
1: Fighting Irish.
0: The Fighting Irish, that's right. And being in the end zone, I believe you picked USC or UCLA on their end of the field with, 30 seconds left or something. And I have never forgotten that statement. And, yeah, I can only imagine what the pressure.
1: Think of it like this. You're on the field. Your team is trailing. There's only 5,000 Notre Dame fans up at the top of the L.A. Memorial Coliseum. It's raining cats and dogs. There's 90,000 people in the stadium, 85,000 which are cheering against Notre Dame. And you're supposed to lead cheers under those circumstances. Now, that's stress.
0: Well, the other thing, and I've noticed it doesn't appear you're still doing what you preach or preached at that time, was always use 14-point type on your communications. And
1: that's right.
0: Was back when I thought, well, Ed, I guess we'll all get there, but you're right. It's not us. It's the audience that we're communicating with. And for those of you that use Gmail like I, that is the large type selection choice when you click that drop down. And I don't know, Ed, I don't see that in your emails, but maybe you were sending from mobile. So I know mobile, I can't really control
1: when
0: that.
1: It's Arial, I do 12-point font. When it's Times New Roman, I do 14-point font.
0: I got you.
1: But let me tell you the rationale behind it, and it's good for our listeners to hear that. It's called 12th row center.
0: Huh.
1: If you're in a high school drama production, a play, a musical, the final dress rehearsal goes from beginning to end without stop. And the director will sit in the 12th row center because that's the one seat where you can literally see everything.
0: Huh.
1: And the benefit to it is the director can see when somebody's out of place or when some head is sticking their head around the curtains that they shouldn't be there. And so the concept about 12th row center is when you're presenting something, think of what it's like for the person out in the audience, in the middle of the audience. What are they actually hearing and seeing? And so instead of you thinking in terms, I've presented my lines, it's more important to think in terms of what did the audience hear and see. And so when you're trying to present something, that's key. And like today, we're going to talk about asset protection, and it's important to think in terms of all the listeners that you have out there, whether in their home, in their car, at their office. You got to think in terms of what are they hearing from us at this time.
0: Yeah. Well, I'll tell you a more practical reason for people like me. I suffer from retinopathy, and I don't know if you know what that is, Ed, but it's
1: sounds bad for the eyes.
0: It's sugar related. It's type 2. Most of us that have it are type 2, and most of us get eye injections, which is as bad as it sounds. That's a needle going into your eyeball once a month. And I keep saying the military should use eye injections instead of waterboarding to get information out of their prisoners, because it's that bad. But anyway, and on a Mac, I know every possible way of increasing typefaces on the fly. But if somebody sends me an email in 14-point type, I don't have to do that. Otherwise, I got to do a double click to instantly get that boost in typeface, or I can't read it, literally. I can't read it without that. It's horrible.
1: And as a trial lawyer, what I've learned is that I'll have 12 jurors, and among those jurors, there are going to be two or three that are up in years, and they don't have as good a vision as before. And so a 32-year-old trial lawyer, which I was at one point in time, thinks in terms, oh, everybody can read this 10-point font. No, they can't. And so if you do larger font, especially if the other side uses small font, boy, that's a huge advantage in trial in convincing people of your story.
0: I can't imagine. Yeah, yeah, I can't imagine reading small stuff. Well, before we get started, I want to just mention our normal disclaimer that none of the hosts are rendering legal, accounting, or other professional advice. If such advice is required or needed, it is strongly recommended that a professional advisor be engaged, including those you're listening to today. I'll also mention that real estate private partnership syndications, I refer to as REPs, involve multiple investors passively pooling their funds in a partnership under the U.S. Securities Exchange Commission's crowdfunding statute. Syndicator, sponsor, or lead partner serves as the manager who is responsible for choosing a property, performing due diligence, and arranging its acquisition, including, very importantly for us passive investors, undertaking the necessary debt placement and equity raise, among other day-to-day. And to reiterate what I say every week, we do not sell investments, nor do we recommend or promote specific investment opportunities, syndicators, sponsors, or lead partners. Rather, we assist your understanding of, quote, what you're signing up for, end quote, regarding opportunities you may be considering. We'll show you how to evaluate sponsors' opportunities and private placement offerings, so you can select projects which may achieve the highest odds of a favorable outcome. So with that said, Ed, we are, as you mentioned, we're going to speak about asset protection. And I guess I'm going to start with as wide open of a filter as we can make it. My hope is that we can develop this topic and others over whatever period you're available to come on the air going forward. I'd love to have some help. You know, it's midnight over here. I may not be at my finest moment.
1: Happy
0: on,
1: to help out.
0: On such days. Well, that'd be awesome because you're right there close by.
1: Well, let me interject and make a comment. You talked about passive investments, and you and I in the distant past have worked on these limited partnerships and these syndicates.
0: That's right.
1: To invest in real estate. But I also know there's a lot of other people out there that talk about passive investment owning real estate. Well, there's a big distinction here, ladies and gentlemen, that are listening to us. A passive investment to me is something where you as the investor do nothing but get in statements and see whether you're making money or losing money. That's a passive investment. Any other form of investment besides that is not passive. And I know there's a lot of people out there trying to tell you to go out and buy a home, fix it up, and either rent it or flip it. But especially if you buy a home and then rent it to somebody, that's not passive investment because you're going to get a phone clock at 2 o'clock on Sunday morning from your tenant that says it's 28 degrees outside and the heater don't work. And you got to do something about that right away. And that's active investment where you have to actually do work. So I appreciate the fact, Nathan, that you're giving counsel to people about the true concept of a passive investment.
0: Well, you know, as you get older, and I mean, I've done both. I still have active real estate ownership, and the older I get, the more I look for exits to, go back into other asset opportunities passively. And by the way, the passive investor typically is only putting, and I say only, I mean, it's a huge component. They're putting the capital up or certainly a large portion of the capital. But the real benefit, to me, it's not just getting checks in whatever frequency your partnership accumulates enough cash flow, but the fact that you are not going to have to, quote, do the heavy lifting, end quote, at any point in time. And, you know, you think about a lot of the complaints, Ed, with owning. I know I've been single family owner. We owned over 150 houses on the east side of San Antonio at one time. Not all together, but I bet we had 40 or 50 at any given time. And I'm telling you, it's anything but passive when you're having to keep them leased, repair broken pipes, getting your wiring stripped when the house may be empty, which, you know, you can. The east side of San Antonio is kind of like the Heights if you back up, I don't know, 60 years or more would be my guess. And yet it's also like the Heights now was 15, 20 years ago when everything started turning around. And, you know, we as you know, Ed, we just had a vote this past week on the new Project Marvel downtown sports and entertainment district. Well, that's an east side project, essentially. And, of course, the Frostbake Center, the current Spurs arena, is 2.5 miles into the east side, so that's going to be used for the rodeo now, which will have a lot of surrounding investment. And anyway, I would just urge people, I mean, there's nothing wrong. I've got clients that have both single family, multifamily, make a lot of money in single family. And if you're patient and you've got time to wait 30 years, because that's usually what it takes before you're going to get any real multiple. Whereas the multifamily game, it's a totally different way to make money. And I believe we compared, if it wasn't last week, it was the week before. So if you go back a couple episodes on our website, those are found, by the way, at baplanner.com or baplannershow.com. They'll get you to the same point. And it's a huge difference. And, you know, with apartments, I've participated and I've watched the purchase of apartments where literally within 2 or 3 years of buying and then rehabbing, bringing properties and rents, more importantly, up to market, I see them refinanced where you get, now currently it's not quite as high, but you see refis that are generating 50 to 60% of the initial partner capital. From 2 years ago, that happens, whereas in the good old days, you might get 100% of your capital back in 2 or 3 years. But with the interest rates we have now, that's not quite as feasible. Yep. Anyway, Ed, I wanted to kind of starting at the top of the funnel, let's consider the passive, since that's the bulk of what I have in terms of the listener base. You're going to start investing passively, and the question is, and we'll just take them in progression, and you give examples, I suggest is probably the way to explain the answers. Do we need an entity to invest as a limited liability company member in a passive capacity of a real estate private partnership? The whys and why nots, I guess.
1: As a general statement, when you're being a limited partner in a limited partnership, so let's say you're a mom and pop, you're near retirement age, and you want to transfer some of your low-income CDs or whatever into an investment that has a greater rate of return, if you invest in one of these real estate syndicates as a limited partner, as a general statement, your investment is asset-protected. By that I mean your individual creditors, as a general statement, cannot seize those assets while the asset is still within the limited partnership. And it's only if you bring the asset out, you cash out, so to speak, and you bring it back into your personal bank account that you might be exposed to the credit card company or whomever it is that you owe, say, a judgment debt to. So the limited partnership vehicle, but that's the term we lawyers like to use, is a good way of protecting assets during the time the investment is ongoing. Once it comes out of that investment and goes into a different one, then that's when you might start thinking in terms of trusts or other vehicles to house or hide the asset from seizure.
0: Okay. What about the scenario where you have a judgment unrelated to the real estate partnership. And by the way, we use partnership and LLC interchangeably, even though there are differences, but let's just for the sake of discussion.
1: I agree. They're basically the same. LLCs are preferred nowadays because they're less formal, but go ahead.
0: Well, that's correct. They're more flexible is the way I would answer that. I understand charging orders, which you can elaborate on that, but I thought that if I have the unfortunate circumstance of running over due to my retinopathy, I'm driving home today, and I didn't see that person walking across in front of my car at a stoplight, and people are expensive these days, should you hurt one, last time I checked. And so can that party not win a judgment against me and as part of that gain access to whatever assets I have? They won't be able to control the asset, but would they own my interest in said asset potentially?
1: Yes.
0: Okay. So that's where I'm headed. I want to understand what are the options to put a fence. I think you're the one that used to use the expression fence. What do I need to put a fence around my assets that someone might gain ownership of? They wouldn't be able to control that asset, but in the event it exited and money was available and the lead partner of that entity sent it to whoever has my ownership, they would gain that amount of money. So what do we do within whatever the parameters are to protect against that scenario?
1: Let me give you a couple of definitions,
0: okay,
1: so our listeners can understand. From the standpoint of asset protection, assets are viewed as one of two forms here in Texas. They're either exempt or they're seizable. Seizable means a guy gets a judgment and then gets a sheriff to go out and physically seize tangible asset, or gets a judge to order a bank or a stockbroker, whatever, to turn over your assets to the judgment creditor. Exempt is set up by both the Texas Constitution and by the Texas Property Code, and there are various assets that you can own that are exempt from seizure. For example, your homestead is exempt from seizure. If it's an urban area, 10 acres plus the house on it. If that's out in the farmland area, it's 100 acres plus the house that's on it. In addition to the homestead, you've got, as a general statement, your personal property, your car, your bedding, your flatware, your chinaware, your TV set, your computer that are in your house, what I call contents, because that's what you insure on your homeowner's policy, those are exempt from seizure. There are other individual items like your dog, your car, your sheep, your cat. They're exempt from seizure.
0: Tools of trade?
1: Pardon?
0: That kind of thing?
1: Of
0: your trade if you're self-employed?
1: As a general statement, yes, but that's got limits on it. But the other major asset that is exempt from seizure is retirement and pension funds. So your IRA, your pension fund from your employer, those kinds of things are exempt. The story I love telling people is O.J. Simpson, in my opinion, given the evidence that I've seen, killed two people. And a civil jury awarded the families of those two people $40 million. And they collected his Heisman Trophy, among other things. But they could not get his NFL pension, which was $300,000 a year. So they couldn't touch it. They couldn't seize it, even under California law. So that's an example of how you want to move cash assets into pension and IRA and any other type of retirement account so that they're exempt from seizure by a judgment creditor.
0: Well, you know, and that's where I was headed with the discussion, because most of our clients that have such assets are using what I call a self-directed 401 trust. It's also known in the marketing lingo of most IRA custodians as a solo K. And that form of retirement account, which is for single employee entities, although your wife, you know, qualifies in that definition. So you and your wife can both participate. And, you know, I feel like it's the, I don't want to say it's the poor man's approach, but if you don't have significant other assets, that self-directed 401 trust is the sturdier of the retirement accounts. The IRA still has some issues in terms of piercing the veil, I guess you would call it, if it were a corporation. I'm not sure what we refer to it as with a retirement account, but the IRA is good, but it's not as airtight as the self-directed 401 trust, and that's got, I mean, unless there's fraud involved, that's pretty hard to crack from what I've seen, you know, over the past. Since the first case that pierced the IRA, what was it, a Colorado case like 20 years ago now? Ed, I've lost track.
1: Something like that.
0: I don't remember
1: what I had for lunch yesterday.
0: Well, that's one of the benefits of getting old.
1: I tell everybody, I have a poor memory, but I'm a real good reader. And I've learned how to use Grok AI. Boy, it's amazing in terms of law questions how you can get quick answers.
0: Yeah, just you got to check it. That's all I keep saying. I'm seeing some judgments against attorneys as of late. I don't blame the attorney and I don't blame the client. I mean, look, it's like I don't know about if you've used this excuse, Ed. I mean, I've been unfortunately intimate in drafting partnership agreements over the years, and people used to say, well, you know, you took one you'd already done and changed some, you know, names and addresses. And I said, well, yeah, you're lucky I could do that on yours. If I had to start from a blank slate, it would cost 10 times as much to craft.
1: I, as a lawyer, I still have to read those 40-page documents from page one to page last, because every one of them, even if they're forms, there's little things that get tweaked in the drafting process to fit a unique situation for an apartment project in San Antonio that are not quite the same as an apartment project in Harris County. So,
0: well,
1: you got to read through
0: that's
1: it. But anyway.
0: Good point. And I remember I was sued once in San Antonio, speaking of Bexar County. And by the way, Ed, you'll be happy to note that their system of not having a judge assigned to your case until you go to trial is under fire, to the point where it looks like it's going to finally change. So you
1: Austin's
0: don't get
1: got
0: assigned.
1: The same Robert docket, and I hate it.
0: It's ridiculous. But anyway, I got sued for, I think it was about $5 million a long time ago over some homes we had sold to an investor. And bottom line was, the attorney that he had was the classic plaintiff lawyer, and I know you're a plaintiff lawyer too. You were at one time. When a plaintiff's attorney tells you in voir dire, if I'm saying that right, that he's not the, I forget his last name, but he's not that one that's on the side of the buses trying to get people to call him, he was worse. Frankly, he was worse. And he filed pleadings with the court, the documents that, you know, we were all shooting at throughout, that literally had the addresses and names from whatever case he copied the documents from still in place. And we were constantly correcting him, you know, saying, hey, that's not us. You know, we don't know who you think you're suing. But that kind of thing, I'm sure, happens more than we know. And it just, whether it's critical info that gets caught. Anyway, by the way, that was a 10-1 decision, because one juror was ill on the day we were wrapping up. That plaintiff's lawyer took 9 days to put on the case. We took 45 minutes on the defense side, and the jury didn't even really deliberate, because it took 45 minutes to read the 22 pages of jury instructions, and at the 23rd minute they were calling the bailiff to say, hey, we're done. And we knew, that plaintiff's lawyer sued 9 defendants in that case. The mortgage companies, the insurance companies, the mortgage or the contractors, and we knew that we had won at that moment because there was no way they could have allocated any damages across nine different defendants, you know. But anyway, I can't remember now.
1: Let me come back and make a point about exempt and seizable. From the standpoint of our listeners, you should assume everything is seizable unless it falls within an exempt category. So that'll help everybody quickly understand what they're doing with investments. And let me give you some examples. Let's say you own your own home. Well, that's exempt from seizure. But let's say you also own a house up on Lake Conroe. That's seizable. So what you might want to consider doing with that seizable asset is transferring title out of your individual name into an LLC between you and your spouse and maybe a sibling that you get along with well. And now, in that circumstance, any one of you might suffer one of these huge judgments. You blow a red light and kill three people, and you got a $1 million auto policy, and you got a $9 million judgment, and so you got an $8 million excess exposure. Well, they can't seize your home, but they'll try to seize that lakefront property. But presumably, your wife is exempt from seizure, her interests, and your brother is exempt from seizure, and so they cannot seize the home because it's owned by the LLC. So the members of the LLC, your wife and your brother, decide that they're not going to pay out any distributions because it's being primarily used as a vacation spot. But they hire you, the judgment debtor, to be the manager. And of course, your salary is exempt from seizure. And so that's what the charging order means. They literally can block the judgment creditor who owns the one-third interest that you, the debtor, owe, but they cannot attend a members' meeting. You can get a sheriff to bar.
0: Who gets the K-1?
1: The judgment creditor would get the K-1.
0: I thought that's what it still is in Texas. I think there's some states that change that, but I think that's beautiful.
1: That's actually
0: rule.
1: A tax question, and I'm not a tax attorney.
0: I knew you were going to say that, and I have never had an LLC client or myself sued in the context of, you know, the charging order issue. So I just haven't had to deal with it.
1: Let me ask.
0: But you're bringing up a good point, though, without knowing it. You're distinguishing between the single-member LLC and the multi-member LLC from an asset liability standpoint. And explain that little wrinkle that maybe is still a little bit gray, but I think you want to be a multi-member in the best scenario.
1: As a general statement, you want to be a multi-member because, and again, I'm not a bankruptcy attorney. I have working knowledge of this. That is, if you are a owner of an LLC and you are the sole owner of the LLC, even if you've kept up with all the corporate formalities, you file the annual public information report, you file the annual Texas franchise tax return, and you file the annual income tax return, and even have, you know, annual meetings. Nonetheless, as a single member LLC, if you have to put that if you as an individual have to go through personal bankruptcy, that asset can be grabbed by the trustee and in effect becomes part of the bankrupt debtor's estate that can be distributed to the creditors of the debtor. So you really want to have multiple members of an LLC, and again, I'm not a bankruptcy attorney. I think your spouse is not considered to be a separate member for LLC.
0: Well, the default treatment is definitely that issue. And by the way, that is what that Colorado case involved. It was in bankruptcy, and the trustee was able to get to that asset. And it seems, and it's been a while since I looked at that issue, but it seems as if there was something statutorily where charging orders protection was for multi-member LLCs.
1: As a general statement, that's correct. And you, for our listeners' benefit, they should recognize that the trustee in bankruptcy does not represent the interests of the debtor. The bankrupt, the trustee represents the interests of the creditors. And so in a very real sense, there's an adversarial relationship between the debtor and the trustee.
0: That's true.
1: And, but because the bankruptcy code is written heavily in favor of creditors, that what that means is the debtor, when they file a petition, they have to account for all assets and all debts, and if they lie, big time trouble. Potential criminal sanctions. So you don't mess around in bankruptcy court. That's just
0: that's very true. You may have forgotten, Ed, that one of my former partners was a bankruptcy trustee in Houston. We worked on the biggest cases pre-Enron, and it was it's a snake pit. That's all I'll say. He wasn't. He's a straight arrow. But I tell you what, that whole arena, attorneys hiring their own law firms, and you know the fees were just crazy. But anyway, hey, let's do this. Let's take a break and for just a couple minutes, and then I want to come back and switch over to from LLCs to trust and see what we might learn.
1: That's what I want to talk about, because that's important for everybody to understand.
0: Perfect. Okay, well, we'll circle back here in a few minutes with more of this week's Be a Planner show with Nathan Ross, CPA.

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0: to this week's BO Planner Show with Nathan Ross, CPA, and my special guest today, Mr. Ed Mattingly, attorney. And we have been discussing asset protection using an entity to invest in assorted items, but as you know, mainly the private partnership syndication involving multifamily is what we focus on. But we're going to take a slight turn and discuss the use of trust. And I guess at this juncture, we're going to basically focus on trust as opposed to maybe, and I don't know, Ed, I'll leave it in your hands. I think a hybrid approach where maybe you've got the family LLC held by a trust may even offer more benefits, but I'll let you discuss how you would use a trust given this vantage point.
1: Again, in the big picture of thing, you want to move seizable assets out of your individual name into some vehicle. And we've talked about corporations and LLCs and LPs. But there's another vehicle, it's called trusts. You can get complicated as to who is the owner of the trust, but we'll get into that a little bit later on. But there are benefits and there are detriments to putting your assets into a trust. And I want to step aside just for a moment and point out, if people's sole purpose for setting up a trust is to avoid probate, what a waste of time and money and control. I strongly recommend against that. If you want to set up a trust for asset protection reasons, or say a special needs trust because you got a special needs child or family member, that's a different deal. And I'm very much in agreement with that. In the broad global sense, there's basically two types of trust. There's a trust you create while you're alive, sometimes called a living trust. We lawyers call it an inter vivos trust. That's Latin for between lives. And the second type of broad category is a testamentary trust. In other words, a trust that comes into existence when you die. And there's benefits and detriments to both of it. One thing that people need to recognize when they're going to set up a trust now is that, as a general statement, that trust must apply for an employer identification number from the IRS, and that trust has the duty to file a tax return every year, just like the individual who might be the beneficiary of the trust has to file their own individual tax return. As a general statement, trusts do not pay taxes, but you got to incur the time and expense of preparing the tax return. So if you're going to have a trust around for 20 years and you get a cheap accountant to do it for a minimum of, say, $500, you're going to invest $10,000 to file a tax return for an entity that pays no taxes. So that's one of the detriments to just having a trust. Now, if we're talking about setting up a trust while you're alive, in Texas, there are benefits and there are detriments in terms of asset protection. If it's what's called a self-settled asset trust, in other words, let's say a married couple is transferring $1 million into a trust in the form of a CD and naming themselves as the trustees and naming themselves as the income beneficiaries during their lives and naming their kids as the long-term contingent beneficiaries when the second of the two of them dies, that doesn't, and that trust might have a spendthrift provision, which I'll explain in a second, that doesn't really protect that asset from seizure by a judgment creditor. Only a portion of that asset would be protected to the extent that there's health, security, maintenance, and education. But Texas doesn't recognize the full benefits of asset protection, whereas other states do allow it by, say, like Delaware does, but you've got to have a Delaware resident be the trustee of the trust. So, again, now obviously if you set up a trust in your will so that the trust doesn't come into existence and upon your death assets flow into the trust, then that is protected fully from judgment creditors. So, it's
0: but
1: a way
0: probate, right?
1: Yeah, because through probate, the trust bypasses probate. It's not part of the probate estate assets. And it's the grantor, the person who transferred the money in, is no longer around. He's dead. In effect, it cuts off the judgment creditor. Let's say a creditor's got a $3 million judgment against the guy who later dies, and they've yet to collect it. Well, whatever assets he's got, like say his homestead, he sells it off for $3 million, or the estate sells it off for $3 million, and that $3 million is in the trust, and it passes to his kids free and clear of the judgment debt. So those are good. A trust is a good way of protecting assets, but it is not an ironclad, absolute, all potential seizure cutoff type deal. Once the person who gives the money has died, or if they totally give up control of the money, let's say Ed and Jill Mattingly create a trust and name Nathan Ross as the trustee and name our kids as the beneficiaries of both income and of the long-term asset. Now that's fully protected. That's fully protected.
0: And is that typically an irrevocable form of a trust?
1: Generally speaking, it's irrevocable.
0: Okay.
1: Most married couple, when they're setting up a trust for reasons other than asset protection. They want to provide for their kids upon their death, and they want to provide income for themselves out of, you know, they've hit a bonanza. They've got a lot of money socked away. They'll typically set up an irrevocable trust until the first of the two dies. And that trust will provide, while both of us are alive, we get all the income from it. But upon the death of the first of it, becomes irrevocable, and my wife or my spouse continues to get all of the income, and then upon the death of the second to die, everything goes to our kids. And that revocability is good, but there's still potential exposure for a judgment creditor. There's one other thing I want to mention about trust that people get confused about. We have in Texas what's called the Texas Uniform Fraudulent Conveyance Act. We lawyers abbreviate it to TUFTA, Fraudulent Transfer Act. And what it says is that if you know of a debt that's either real or coming into existence, and you transfer assets out of your name into some entity or trust that you somehow control, and you're doing it for the purposes of hiding the asset from that creditor, then the creditor, upon getting a judgment against you for the debt, can then turn around and sue the entity to disgorge the asset that was transferred into it and bring it back into the estate of the debtor, so that it can be seized by the creditor. And it's called the Uniform Fraudulent Transfer Act, and it's a way of preventing fraud on creditors. So if you don't have any significant debts, and if you don't know of any reason that somebody might sue you for a debt, that's a real good time to transfer assets into a trust where want to avoid future potential debts. And I got a story to tell along that line that really proves the point, if you will tolerate me for another minute.
0: Sure.
1: I had a strong heart, but for 25 years I went to the top cardiologist in Houston. And every year he checked me out and said, Ed, you got the heart of a Houston Rocket basketball player. You're not going to die of a heart attack. Now, this guy was brilliant. He got 2 degrees from Harvard and went to Oxford. He literally went to Oxford with Bill Clinton. And and I said, what do you do with your money? Because he's obviously making a lot of money. He said, Ed, I've got everything tied up in trust. I got a family member, not my wife, as the trustee. And every dime I make goes into that trust. And I do it for asset protection reasons. But the main reason why he did it is, he said, when he's in surgery and he's pulled a guy's heart out of his cavity and lays it on his chest because he's got to do something to the heart, and the book says turn left, but he knows if he turns left, the patient's going to die. But if he turns right, the patient's got a 50% chance of living. He wanted to be aggressive about pursuing life for his patients without worrying about the family suing him for wrongful death.
0: Hmm.
1: And if you own nothing, you can be aggressive. And so that's why setting up these trusts or these LLCs or the syndicates that you're talking about is so beneficial. That's something nobody talks about but needs to understand. It allows you to be aggressive. If you don't fear bankruptcy, if you don't fear your assets being seized from somehow your benefit, then you can be aggressive in business. You can be aggressive in law. You can be aggressive in medicine.
0: Yeah. What you're saying is don't be a good lawsuit.
1: Yeah.
0: That's what you're saying.
1: You know, creditors don't want to sue somebody that ain't got no money.
0: That's right.
1: I remember the very first day of torts class. The very first day, the first question out of the professor's mouth to all these brilliant students, of which I was a dummy, he said, "Why do we not sue a rock?" And we all looked at ourselves. The guy was 84 years old, brilliant guy. We all looking at each other. What kind of craziness? He's lost his marbles. He's too old. And there was silence in the room for a few moments. And he said, "We don't sue a rock because a rock ain't got no money."
0: Well,
1: that's what asset protection's about. Strip the money out of your name.
0: Well, you know, equity stripping is a technique the real estate folks use, but even beyond that, leverage is the most wonderful form of asset protection with real estate in many cases.
1: Tell the listeners what you mean by leverage.
0: Well, yeah, I'm sorry. Leverage is having it mortgaged to the hilt.
1: Yep.
0: There's no plaintiff's attorney that wants a leveraged up piece of real estate as his prize for winning the lawsuit. You won't get sued, you know, or at least you may do a little discovery, but you're not going to end up in court if after at the end of the day, there's nothing. You can't get blood out of a turnip, right?
1: Let me tell you how.
0: Find out, like Mr. Mattingly has, that there's an insurance policy involved. Now that's a different matter.
1: That's exposed.
0: You'll be asking your insurance company to make a Stars. I think that's the name. Is it Stars or Stairs?
1: Stowers. You know,
0: Stowers. That's right.
1: Let me tell you.
0: That's a full limit offer.
1: Let me tell you something interesting about leverage. Let us assume that you have an expensive home with a debt on it, a mortgage.
0: Uh-huh.
1: And let's assume that there's a huge tax lien that's been recorded. Multiples of the value of the house and many multiples of the value of the loan. Just assume that for a second. I'm handling a case involving this point right now.
0: Uh-huh.
1: And let's assume that the debtor defaults in payment of the note. So foreclosure is scheduled. And the foreclosure auction takes place and a third party steps in and pays off the note, maybe puts up another couple hundred thousand on top, and gets the asset
0: back.
1: It's a third party. So the homeowner doesn't get it back. The homeowner might stay in the home and sign a lease with maybe an option to purchase, but the third party is now the owner. Let's say it's an LLC. And the LLC has paid off, let's say the debt is $1.5 million and the bid is $1.7 million. Just assume that for the sake of argument.
0: Mm-hmm.
1: Well, the escrow agent or the trustee receives $1.7 million and cuts two checks. Cuts a check for $1.5 million to the mortgage company and cuts a check for $200,000 to the IRS. The IRS has 120 days from the date of the foreclosure auction to exercise a right of redemption, a clawback. And if it doesn't exercise the right, and the IRS usually does not, on day 121, that LLC now owns an asset that's free and clear of the tax lien.
0: Huh.
1: Now, that's leverage.
0: Yeah, no doubt. No doubt.
1: And I just briefed out this point. It is really, really interesting. But there's things that can be done on these technical situations.
0: Well, yeah, and there's some interesting things going on in the office market where when I was saying they got it, I was thinking the lender was the one that was trying, but the lender's getting fully satisfied in your example.
1: Well, and the lender has to, can't accept more than what the debt is.
0: Right.
1: The lender can't keep the overage. The overage goes either back to the debtor or to the junior lien holders, of which the IRS is a junior lien holder. So, but the buyer gets free and clear title as a general statement.
0: Yeah,
1: that's the benefit.
0: It is.
1: And there's a lot of I call them foreclosure vultures.
0: Yeah,
1: out there.
0: We've got a client that nets a couple million bucks a year doing that on normal houses, not on the mansion you described. Hey, Ed, we're at the end of the show. We got just over a minute. I want to just remind, well, first of all, I want to thank you for coming on. You're welcome.
1: You.
0: I hope we can make this an ongoing occasion. In fact, might give me a break every once in a while from these midnight excursions.
1: I'd be honored to do so.
0: Well, great. Let's count on it. We hope you can tune in to the Be a Planner show again right here on either KSEV AM 700 or KGBC AM 1540, depending on where you're located in the Houston area. 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
5: News this hour from Town Hall, I'm Mary Rose. Vice President J.D. Vance says as U.S. Iran talks took place in Switzerland that there's a chance to improve relations with Iran after the interim deal to end the war. But back in the U.S. on Sunday, President Trump warned of renewed strikes if Iran continues to support Hezbollah militants in Lebanon or closes the Strait of Hormuz, saying he could order the U.S. military to hit Iran. Arrests have been made in connection with vandalism at the Lincoln Memorial Reflecting Pool, one of the top tourist stops in Washington, D.C. Correspondent Laura Winters reports.
6: U.S. Park Police arresting multiple people for vandalizing the reflecting pool at the Lincoln Memorial. This comes a few days after algae turning the water green. In addition, large pieces of the bottom of the pool, which are blue, also ripped up. President Trump personally picking out the color, American flag blue, so the tourists from across the country could enjoy them all during the 250 celebration upcoming on the 4th of July.
5: President Trump on his Truth Social page saying work will begin immediately on its repair. Counting down to the midterm elections, and House Speaker Mike Johnson says Democrats are lurching to the left.
7: This is not a contract with America here. This is a contrast for America. And what it boils down to in its simplest terms is it's a contrast between common sense, Republicans, and crazy. And these people give us new illustrations and exhibits every day to show how crazy they become.
5: All 435 House seats are up, while about one-third of Senate seats are on the ballot. France is putting emergency services and military forces on wildfire alert because of a heat wave affecting parts of Europe. More on these stories at townhall.com.
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0: shortest day of the year, and winter will start. The Earth's axis is tilted at an angle as it travels around the sun. Solstices mark the times when the Earth is tipped most extremely, either toward or away from the sun. That means the hemispheres are getting very different amounts of sunlight, and the days and nights are at their most unequal. I'm high up in Johnny.
1: Rumors that Taylor Swift was planning to marry at her Rhode Island home this weekend have drawn fans, photographers, and curious visitors to the seaside village of Watch Hill after a large tent appeared near her estate. The speculation was never confirmed, but it highlighted the enduring fascination with the pop star. Breaking news, townhall.com. President.
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16: All right, I'm Lynn Woolley, the Secretary of Logic. Jim Cardle is the Texas Insider. Pete Sessions is on the line with us now. Of course, he's one of our local area congressmen. Pete, a lot going on around the world and in Washington, but mostly it's about this memo of understanding. I wonder how much you've had time you've had to read over that, and if you could give us your initial thoughts on whether it's a good deal for the United States or whether it isn't.
17: Well, these are valid questions. I think my initial read of it, I'm sure that what's happened is the president has valued this out, that we're in a circumstance and a situation where the loss of life and the cost, the true cost of this fight is something that that's been weighed and measured, and it has taken itself to where we're now listening to the Iranians and going to try to find a way to coexist. Now the question is whether we trust the Iranians, and I thought that we already knew that answer, but evidently the president feels differently.
18: Oh yes. Congressman, we've been talking about it all morning. We're going to continue to be talking about it for 60 days. My humble little point of view is that it may be 60 days where we end up right back more or less where we are today with all the talks, all the developments of plans, all the dialogues not being agreed upon. But in the meantime, the accusations are flying that this is a failure for the Trump administration, for the United States. And yet gas prices are going to be coming down, as they already have, so there's pros and cons. Do the American public, does the American public maybe need to think longer term, or should we be jumping to conclusions at this point, in your opinion?
17: Well, Jim, you...

0: you've couched it. You started off a little bit before me because you've had people that were willing to debate, listen, and hear this.
1: Yeah.
0: But I think the question really was there a real good estimate about how the Iranians would strategically have advantages. I would be blunt. I have been in several of these important meetings that were talked about, but I have not looked at the real geography. And I think it's the real geography of the Iranians that they hold a decisive advantage. And that's where I'm going to turn myself this next week to looking at the geography, figuring out why we've been unable to effectively do things that would allow us to control the circumstance. So I think there's been a lot of offensive speak, in other words, not offense, about our controlling the circumstance, and yet I don't think that we're in control of that, and I think that's a conclusion that evidently the president has made.
2: Mm-hmm. Pete, the president of the United States earlier this week said that he would send this over to Congress to look at. The memo of understanding, though, has already been signed, and so that means that 60-day period is now in service, where we are in the 60-day negotiating period. Number one, what part should Congress play in this? And number two, what part do you think it will play?
0: Well, I don't think there's any doubt in my mind that it would fall under the term of a treaty that would be required that the United States Senate would either confirm it or not. I don't think that this is a unilateral action at all, and nor do I think the president thinks that he can just on his signature do this. I think it's a treaty. I've not, bared down on it and looked at it, but this is a treaty that is being signed with the obligation of the United States of America. This is not something that is just being done by a president and without the backing of the country. So I think he's going to have to fight that fight in the United States Senate to get this passed. And this is where the goodwill of that body comes to play, which is why most presidents play very nicely with the United States Senate at any given time, at least within their majority. So it's to be seen.
2: Pete, I know that every member of Congress, every member of the House and the Senate has other members that they talk to, maybe go to lunch with from time to time. And I know you have friends, obviously, in both houses. What are they saying? When you guys get together, I know what you can tell us, at least. What kind of reactions are you hearing?
0: Well, remember that the House is out this week. We changed our schedule and we are off this week. So this week it's mostly texting, calling each other. It's not formal meetings where we get back and deliberate. But it is, as you suggest, Lynn, there are conversations going on, and I think the conversations are, surprising. I think that the amount of money that we would unilaterally allow to give by agreement is staggering. And I think that once again, the president, we need to hear from the president. He's the one that believes this. But I think it really comes down to trust, whether we can trust the Iranians. And of course, then there's the issue of Israel.
1: Oh, yeah.
0: I guess this is where the word, if you looked it up, sticky wicket in the dictionary, it would say solving the Iranian issue.
1: Oh, boy, it is that.
2: Pete, you mentioned that money, the $300 billion that probably would come from other sources is one thing. And as Jim has correctly pointed out, we don't know how that would be administered yet, but there's the other part, which is unfreezing other billions of dollars, and Iran is going to come out of this rich.
0: Well, Iran's going to come out of it seemingly the way I see this, and the president's going to have to, and his negotiators are going to have to describe it. They get unfettered their oil sales.
1: Mm-hmm.
0: That comes directly to them, plus the $300 billion, only to be said that they cannot build a nuclear device.
1: Mm-hmm.
0: But boys and girls, that we've already seen what they've done under the sanctions with the money that they had. We've already seen their deliberate attempt to use offensive missiles and to bomb their neighbors and to build a navy and to build an air force. $300 billion would put them in a top class military, and that's what they intend to do. And I know the president's selling because he's been involved in this. I have not been the economic of helping their country. But let me tell you what, they will still have this regime that is authoritarian. You know, they just killed 40,000 of their people. This staggering issue that I've got of what do we trust that they would do? Well, if we don't trust them, what do we trust they will do? Not only with the money, but with the regime that has this overwhelming advantage.
1: Now, trust but verify is always a good thing. Pete, folks, we're visiting with North Austin Congressman Pete Sessions. Be sure and check him out on X and Twitter at Pete Sessions. Where, Congressman, you'll see, I'm thrilled to be able to get to ask you the question because you're chairman of the Subcommittee on Government Operations of the Oversight and Government Reform Committee. You passed a big, huge bill. J.D. Vance is getting the point position on the Iranian situation, but he's also the point person on the DOGE effort. You're fighting that, and this, I think, is going to be a campaign issue because Minnesota, California, Michigan, New Jersey, you name it, fraud is costing Americans billions of dollars. Tell us about the legislation you're working on and what the outlook is for getting it through the Senate, if we can see some tax relief, maybe.
0: Yeah. Jim, you're in reference to the bill that we did just before we left a week ago today.
1: Okay.
0: And that was essentially two pieces of legislation, one on Wednesday and one on Thursday that I was on the floor, defending and passing, and it very clearly said that we need a systematic approach to allowing this, what's called Pandemic Response Organization. They're called the PRAC, P-R-A-C. They are an organization that has 1,700,000,000 pieces of data of people, names, addresses, emails, phone numbers, names of people, things that correlate with people who have been a part of the almost $2 trillion worth of misdirected payments that the Biden administration made.
1: It's theft.
0: And absolutely. And this was not, we're not talking about Minnesota now.
1: Mm-hmm.
0: We're talking about people who went to the federal government, to our databases. Joe Biden had people not at work, they were at home, and they essentially gave gave people the ability to come and hit the databases, self-report with very little challenge. And this was the pandemic response. It was these plans whereby the Democrats just put incredible amounts of money, $2 trillion worth of misdirected payments. And so what we've done is finally, after a year, gotten our Democratic friends to say, yes, we can put that somewhere in the government and have someone look at that because, you see, we got into a fight with Doge a little bit more than a year ago where they said, you can't have people who look at Social Security numbers. You can't have people who look at people's personal data. So we said, oh, yes, we can.
1: Yep.
0: And we moved it to federal law enforcement in Treasury that has regular access that looks at sensitive data. So we thought we had a deal. I thought we had a deal, bipartisan deal. It turned out we don't, but we passed the bill. So do I think it'll pass the Senate? Yes, I think it's too important for us to not allow us to do something. And if the Democrats want to oppose that, then that becomes the campaign issue, too.
2: All right, Pete, final question because of time, but this Jay Clayton situation, he's the new nominee for the National Intelligence DNI, and there's this Bill Pulte guy who looks like he's going to end up serving for a little while. What are your thoughts on Pulte as the acting DNI? What are your thoughts on Jay Clayton for the permanent DNI?
0: The president has made a determination that the president has now thrown a wrench in this, and I, once again, completely understand, and that is over this citizenship voting issue that he wants you to have. He's bringing that back, and so he's saying, I'm not going to sign anything, not reconciliation, not anything, until we get this taken care of. Yeah, and then what happened is that you've got the circumstance with now Tulsi Gabbard leaving. So I think that as you know, Tom Cotton decided he was going to have a hearing, and the president did not have the nominee show. So I think there's a lot of theater going on in Washington right now, on the Senate side, most of it.
2: And that cannot be denied. Pete Session, congressman serving parts of North Austin and on up to Waco. Always a pleasure to have you, sir, and we will talk to you again soon.
0: Look forward to it. Thanks, guys.
1: Thanks, sir.
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1: When you're talking about fighting the Muslim expansion across the globe, I saw some analysis recently that said that there's a number of types of jihad. There's combat jihad in the battlefield. There's deception jihad. There's political jihad. There's even missionary jihad. There's migration jihad, which we've seen over in Europe and certainly in London. There's financial jihad. Another type is going on right here in our own backyard. That would be at the State Board of Education, where last month, or in April, the State Board of Education is trying to revise the social studies curriculum for our kids in the classroom. And sure enough, there's an effort to redefine and add some material with the controversial phrase, radical Islam or not. Lori Cordoza Moore is the president and founder of Proclaiming Justice to the Nation. Lori, appreciate you joining us, because you and I have known each other for a decade or more, and you've been in the front lines of fighting expansion of inappropriate religious beliefs that go against our nation's founding, and certainly in our curriculum, that would be one thing that would lead our youth of the future to not have an accurate perception. The State Board of Education is reviewing their social studies textbooks. There's going to be some big news and actions Monday, Tuesday, and so next week. Thanks for joining us, and tell us what's going on. Are we right to be focusing and scared of this in our classroom?
9: Jim, thank you so much for inviting me to be on the program this morning to talk about this very important issue, especially within Texas. We stumbled upon the propaganda and curriculum back in 2012 when we found in Tennessee, we're headquartered out of Tennessee, but we work with state departments of education, and state legislatures across the country, like in Florida and Tennessee, Ohio, but also in Texas. And we found a textbook, Pearson published textbooks, now they're known as Savas, that had a quote in their textbook, Human Geography, that legitimized Palestinians blowing themselves up in a Jerusalem restaurant because they were waging a war against Israeli government policies and army actions. Well, not only that, but when I found that anti-Semitic quote and we challenged that textbook in the state of Tennessee, we called out Pearson and exposed them. But not only was there anti-Semitic content, but there was anti-American, anti-Judeo-Christian, anti the values that our nation was founded upon, and we had 37 pages. Muslims are complaining that they're not represented in our classrooms. They absolutely are. This textbook happened to have 37 pages dedicated to Islam, only 13 pages dedicated to Christianity, and 17 pages dedicated to Judaism. These are the three most important religions in the history of the United States of America. So when what's happening in Texas, there was a letter that was put out by 50 Democrats in the state legislature in Texas yesterday.
1: Okay.
9: They're calling on the State Board of Education to cease and desist, basically stop what they're doing, because the Muslims are not being well represented. That is not accurate.
1: I want to read a quote. Governor Abbott's declared care. The Texas Association of Israeli American Relations, terrorist organization, but yet they're testifying, and some of the leaders of this movement, here a little bit ago after the last hearing, their claim was, when terrorism is only associated with Muslims, we ignite hate and prejudice against the Texas Muslim community. Definitions and labels matter, and our students deserve to have standards that help them objectively and critically evaluate history. Are they trying to rewrite history?
9: Absolutely. They're trying to rewrite history. And the curriculum treats Islam accurately. We have to remember, if the Muslim community is upset about how Texas represents, or how Islam is represented in the State Board of Education, they only need to look to their history. It's not our fault. It's theirs. Remember, the Barbary Pirates, when we're teaching our kids about the Barbary Pirates, we need to be telling them who are the Barbary. And in a lot of the modern-day textbooks, they leave out that the Barbary Pirates were Mohammedans. That's what they were called when we first dealt battled them.
1: Thomas Jefferson wrote about them, if I remember correctly.
9: Absolutely. And this was our first, our war with the Barbary Pirates was our first international war in the history of the United States of America. We had to fight them because they were taking captive our merchant vessels and our merchant marines and holding them as slaves. Well, the Muslim community in Texas isn't happy about the way they're playing. But again, this is their history. This is our history with regards to them. What about, you know, in Texas, in Richardson, Texas, back in 2007, we had the Holy Land Foundation trial where CARE and the Muslim Brotherhood were listed as an undoubted co-conspirator in the largest terrorist fundraising operation in the history of the United States of America. That was in Richardson, Texas. Well, you know, once again, that's our history. That's Texas history. That's U.S. history with the Muslims. If they're upset about how they're being represented, it's up to them to change their history.
2: Well, if you're up in the Dallas-Fort Worth Metroplex, the next suburb over from Richardson is Garland. That's where they had the Draw the Prophet contest. I'm wondering if CARE objects to 9/11 being a part of our social studies and our history, and maybe the attacks in France on the Charlie Hebdo magazine, maybe the D.C. sniper. I mean, how many instances of Islamic terrorism would they like to leave out of the history books?
9: They don't want what is being put, adopted, and submitted for adoption in Texas is not the message that the Muslim community wants. They don't want to talk about the two daughters that, I think it was Saeed, who killed his two daughters in the back of his taxi in Las Colinas, Texas, up there in DFW area, killed his daughters because they were dating American boys. This is the type of history that Texas has. This is information we need to teach our children about that history.
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4: All right, Lori Cardoza Moore, president and founder of Proclaiming Justice to the Nation, PJTN.org. 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You've been fighting this fight for decades. It's not as subtle as it used to be.

0: it's now out in the open. The whole idea that the Democrat Party and so many Americans now are racist and hating of the Jewish people is phenomenal, not only in the classrooms, but what do you make of the overall movement? What is sweeping this nation, and can it be reversed?
1: It absolutely can, and the way it's going to be reversed is by teaching the Judeo-Christian values our nation was founded upon. This country, the United States of America, would not exist had it not been for Chaim Salomon. George Washington's best friend, Chaim Salomon, was a wealthy Jewish banker. He was from Poland. He was a Sephardic Jew. He gave every dime he had to Washington to help him fight the American Revolution. The man died. This is a Jewish man. He died without a dime to his name because he was so invested in supporting Washington, in supporting the colonies, in the future of the United States of America. He gave everything he had. We are not teaching that part of history. That's why PJTN has been involved in drafting standards in Tennessee, in Texas, because the last standards, the history, geography, and social studies standards, we were also involved in helping to develop. We need to keep what is being recommended right now. We need to teach the true history of our relationship with Islam. We need to teach the true history of our relationship with our Jewish brethren, because, again, it's the Judeo-Christian values that this nation was founded upon, our laws. In fact, our form of government, the republic,
0: yes,
1: comes out of the Torah, the first five books of Moses, the whole concept. But we don't teach that to our kids. That's important for our children to understand that history so that they understand why we have the freedoms and the rights we have. The concept of liberty comes out of the first five books of Moses.
2: Wow. So, Laurie, the American left comes somewhat unglued when the Texas legislature suggests that perhaps we ought to have the Ten Commandments posted in our schools. Does the American left, in your experience, have the same type of thought about posting the tenets of Islam in a schoolroom?
1: Well, I would not be surprised if they would want to ultimately go to that. But I want to say something about the Ten Commandments, because the Ten Commandments is also very important. If we're going to post the Ten Commandments, which version are we going to, this is something we have to think about, which version are we going to post? Is it going to be the Hebrew version, the original version that God spoke to Moses at Mount Sinai? Is it going to be the Catholic version, which has been altered a bit, it's different, or is it going to be the Protestant version with the New King James? I suggest that we go back to the original, we go back to the Hebrew. I know that there is objection by members of the Democrats in Texas who are opposed to bringing these Ten Commandments. But if we're going to be true to history, if that's what we want, is accuracy in teaching our children history, our Judeo-Christian values, then we need to go back to the original, to the Hebrew, translated into English. That is the most important thing I believe we can do to reverse the course of this hatred, to get our kids back on track to understand that the United States of America is a unique country. We were founded on these Judeo-Christian values, and we as Americans need to, especially Texans right now, because you guys are ground zero for this battle.
0: Mm.
1: The future of the United States of America rests on your shoulders. Mm. That is why I came here. Just like Davy Crockett came from Tennessee to stand with Texans at the Alamo, we are here, PJTN is here to stand with Texas once again. This is a pivotal time in history. We have to stay true to historical standards. And Texas, Texans, it's up to you, because how Texas goes, the way Texas goes in education, will be the rest of the country. Because think about this. Texas, there are 22 other states that follow Texas's lead. They will adopt the standards that Texas adopts.
0: Mm-hmm.
1: They will adopt the history or the curriculum.
0: By the same textbooks and educational materials, yeah.
1: That's right. We can change the course, the trajectory of our country if Texas gets this right. Because the other states, these 22 states, almost half the country, is going to follow Texas's lead.
2: All right, we're almost out of time. I want to ask you one more question. We used to make a big deal out of the fact that London has a Muslim mayor. In the largest city in the United Kingdom, the largest city in the United States now has a Muslim mayor. Austin has a Muslim city council member. And of course there's Minnesota and there's Michigan and there's North Texas with Epic City and all that. Are we winning this battle to keep the United States, the United States?
1: We are winning this battle. If we the people, and I'm talking about all citizens across this country, not just Texans, we have to stand up and demand truth. We have to fight for accuracy in what we're teaching the next generation. We have a responsibility as Americans in this republic, whether it be the Texas Republic or whether it be the United States of America, we are duty-bound to pass the history, pass the baton of an accurate understanding of our history to the next generation. We have failed, but I believe we're seeing the tide turn. Mm-hmm. People are rising up, just like what's happening in Texas right now. The hearing on Monday is critically important. Everyone in the listening audience needs to contact your district member, your board member. And you need to let them know you want those standards adopted and you want the literary books adopted as well.
0: All right. Lori Cordova-Zamora, president and founder of Proclaiming Justice to the Nation, PJTN.org. Appreciate your time and your effort on this. Lots of activity. If you want to look into the SBOE, it's sboe.texas.gov. Lori, we'll try and have you back next week to get an update. Thanks a ton.
1: Thank you, Jim. God bless you all.
0: You too.
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1: It's that time. Sherry Sylvester is in the house. We are ready for winners and losers. Sherry, always a pleasure, and I can't wait to see what's on your list today.
2: Good morning, guys. Let's just keep following up the news. To me, the big winner this week is that, according to AAA, gas is down below $4 a gallon nationally. And that all has to do, we've got a lot of questions about what the, about the Iran deal and the MOU our Senator Cruz is pretty critical of. Lots of people are critical. On the other hand, the strait is open. It seems to be open, so that's good. I am one of the people that I'm happy that Israel is continuing to bomb Hezbollah. So I think we've got no boots in the ground. We've got no nuclear bomb coming out of Iran. I mean, that's all been shut down. Lots of questions in the details, but I think that is the winner of the week.
3: We've got an update on that, Sherry, though. Lynn's just noticed, and we're seeing on the news, Israel and Hezbollah have just announced that they've renewed the ceasefire.
2: Oh, cool.
3: So that's progress, but keep going.
2: Well, yeah, and I think bombing the heck out of them probably moved that forward.
3: Exactly.
2: Let's talk about James Tallarico, who now is calling himself a border security Democrat, of course, which he never has been. There is no such thing as a border security Democrat, particularly in Texas. But the thing that got me was Tallarico, we understand, you know, we all know, we've been around the legislature here in Austin, you don't make any money as a legislature, about $14,000 a year. He's been making a living since 2019. Well, two ways. One is he's been a DEI consultant for public schools. He's been providing equity curriculums for public schools, making about $80,000 a year doing that. The other thing that he does is he has a checking account with his mother.
3: No.
2: And that way she can, yes, he does not have his own checking account. He's on the checking account. She gave him like $1,500 the last time he needed to move.
1: Sherry, you're cracking me up. This is unbelievable.
2: 37. I mean, I have all these Gen Z grandchildren. They all have their own checking accounts. This is incredible to me.
3: Does he have Venmo or Zelle or some of those others? That is the maybe next question. Lynn, what do
2: you... Yeah, you can cover it up. I'm sorry. Go ahead.
1: Oh, my goodness. All right. Well, I'm going to get controversial. Sherry, you may blow me out of the water here. I don't know. But I have J.D. Vance as my loser of the week. Not much that Vance has said has come true. They've said a few days ago that all the leaked stuff about the MOU was fake news. And then on Tuesday, we got the MOU. It turned out it wasn't fake news, but Trump and Vance had called us all fools for believing it. Now, I believe that Vance has been named the point man for a bad deal. Trump has already said, if it works, I take the credit. If it fails, I blame J.D., and J.D. probably is not going to be the nominee unless something comes up to rescue this deal, which Ted Cruz says is absolutely atrocious. Cruz is one of my winners for saying that not 1 cent should go to Iran in any form or fashion. And, of course, there's good news and bad news about the strait being open. The good news is the fertilizer and the oil gets through. The bad news is Iran is back to selling oil at market prices, which will infuse them with money again. I just don't get the deal. Trump wanted unconditional surrender, and we did. But whatever.
3: Let me jump in here, Sherry, because what you're talking about, Lynn, I was checking, and Sherry, you already mentioned it, the gas prices. Fox News is reporting this morning that oil's plunged below $265 a barrel as the Strait of Hormuz opens. The filings for unemployment came out on Wednesday. They were down in May. Retail sales came out this week for the previous month. Retail sales drive about 70% of the economy. They were up substantially Housing starts were down, but that's kind of typical in the summer. And things like business inventories, there's all kinds of indicators that there's particularly the oil and gas decline, that this economy is going to be strong and humming along, which isn't getting enough credit for the performance already. I think you're really on to something about the gas prices. $3.06 was what I paid on Tuesday. Economically, there's a lot of good news I'll throw in here, just trying to provide that perspective.
2: And Texas went back up over California. We've got the most Fortune 500 companies, 57, in 2.8 trillion. So that is moving along.
3: There's a cattle drive of companies coming to Texas, isn't there?
2: Absolutely. It's just terrific. We keep seeing that. And Abbott announced this week we got the Golden Shovel Award for business development, 13th year in a row. We get that all the time. It's hardly even news. But going to another topic, I'm making U.S. Senate candidate Kim Paxton a winner this morning for his statement it just released that he supports IVF. In vitro fertilization, and then when he gets to the Senate, he and Katie Britt will sponsor a bill that is counter to the one of the agenda items that came out of the GOP convention. But I think it is very pro-family. It's contrary to the kinds of things that Paxton usually does. So because he usually is pretty much a party line guy, so I'm making him a winner for having the vision to move forward on this.
1: That was such an odd plank for the convention to have, Sherry. You notice that Hillary Diane Rodham Clinton is back in televised or a videotaped interview with the New Yorker, where she took it upon herself to go after Joe Biden for not dropping out. They can't seem to get over that, and for whatever reason. Also, Joe himself was somehow on the stage at the Obama Presidential Center, couldn't find his way off.
3: Yes.
1: And he was shouting, "Where's my granddaughter?"
2: Just nuts. I mean, the whole opening of the museum was pretty weird. I did have on my losers list, and I'm sorry I didn't look the name up, the dumb fighter who yelled out Obama, Michelle Obama is a man. That was just stupid. So I'm sorry that he did that. But, you know, let's look at Gavin Newsom. You know, we started the week, it's really interesting, we started the week with Newsom coming out saying the Trump DOJ was targeting him and going after his wife, you don't go after my wife, blah, blah, blah. By the end of the week, we find out that even the Biden DOJ was looking at them because Newsom's wife's got a big grift going. She has textbooks and programs to teach kids about being transgender, and the state of California purchases those things. $1 million nonprofit that she's put together, and all the money's coming from the state. Huge grift. So
1: that is very true. I want to jump in here since you brought up California. Fareed Zakaria has a show on CNN on Sundays. And he always has a monologue, and it's long, and it's about something that he apparently cares about.
3: Mm-hmm.
1: And Zakaria is not as nutty as a lot of people on CNN. He's a little bit nutty, but he's not that nutty. He literally destroyed California.
3: He did.
1: He went through everything wrong. We played four clips of it here, where he was just excoriating the record of California, explaining why people are moving out, talking about it being impossible to get anything done in California with regard to the fires and such. And you have to give him credit. So Fareed Zakaria, one of my winners.
3: Let me throw in Sherry as well, because I saw a Harry Enten poll on CNN talked about the number of Americans that are going to fly the Old Glory on the 4th of July, the American flag. It said that 90% of the GOP folks in the poll were proud to be an American in 2001. It's still 90% in 2026. For Democrats in 2001, it was 85%. Now it's down to only 29% in 2026. I got some feedback from the Republicans, Texas Republican Convention last weekend. The enthusiasm was evidently pretty high and significant. There were some infighting, as there typically is. But I think that this election is going to start coming into shape here in the coming months, and that things for the Democrats in terms of motivating them, we don't know what's going to happen with the Iranian agreement subsequently, but I just got to believe that the way the nation's going, the pendulum may be swinging back ahead of November, starting here in the last couple weeks.
2: They are kind of building on your media thing. At the Obama Library, Tom Hanks was pulled aside by a reporter from MS Now, and he said, "What can I say to the 800 people who are watching MS Now?" So that's kind of good that they know. I thought that was great. Did you see Jasmine Crockett, Texas U.S. representative, said that she probably would have stabbed Austin Metcalf, too, in the whole Carmelo Anthony murder trial where they're trying to make that trial about race?
1: She made up all those facts, Sherry. She just made stuff up out of thin air that is not even remotely true based on the testimony.
2: Absolutely, just a big lie. You know, we've got to talk about bad things that happened in Texas. You guys were at the convention. I was stunned that the Texas Trial Lawyers Association was a sponsor of the GOP convention. Do they not know that the Texas Trial Lawyers have been bankrolling Democrats for decades?
1: Mm-hmm.
2: Yeah, I mean, do they not know what policies the trial lawyers squish? So I was very disappointed to see that. And what do you guys think about Sorsby and Texas Tech and going through that whole drama of their gambling quarterback, and now he's not going to even go to Texas Tech?
1: Well, now it depends on whether the NFL wants a gambling-addicted quarterback. We shall see.
2: Yeah, why doesn't this guy just go out and talk about gambling addiction among young men, which is a big, big deal? I mean, he could get an NIL deal to do that.
1: Well, that's true. And Ted Cruz, by the way, is on my winner's list, not only for correctly assessing the memorandum of understanding, but he has got his NIL bill through the committees, and it's going to move on to the Senate floor. This is to try to fix college football, and Cruz is saying he's trying to save college football from itself.
2: Absolutely. It's amazing that he got it this far. This has been such a fight because the Congress doesn't divide Democrat-Republican over this. They divide SEC, Big Ten, ACC. All the schools have their own push on this. And if we're moving to sports, I'm going to, for the second week in a row, I'm going to make the Knicks, not that I'm a sore loser here in San Antonio, I'm going to make the Knicks a big loser. At their parade, the chant of their parade was F Wimby. I mean, get over it.
1: Oh, my
2: F
1: word.
2: F Wimby. But I did love that the owner of the Knicks would not shake hands with Mamdani. And, you know, and he has said that Mamdani's not a real Knicks fan, and Mamdani got up and tried to prove that he was a Knicks fan, and Dolan, who owns the Knicks, says, yeah, he's still not taking him. So I thought that was wise on his part.
1: Well, I have one more winner and one more loser. I'm going to make Bill Maher a loser because he did a long monologue on what a crap weasel Graham Plattner is, and then endorsed him, which I thought was kind of weird. But may I take us where no man has gone before?
3: Uh-oh. Here we go.
1: Elon Musk is one of my winners in his IPO debut, where he became first paper trillionaire along... Well, Sherry, you're not there yet, are you?
2: No. Well, I do have my own checkbook, though.
1: That's right. That is a point. And Elon Musk says... What he wants to do with SpaceX is take the fiction out of science fiction.
3: Ooh,
1: I thought that was that was a great line, yes. Sherry, that's all the time we have. Thank you so much. Have a great rest of the weekend, and we will talk to you again next Friday.
2: Thanks for having me on, guys.
1: That'll put a plug in the jug for the Cardle and Woolley Show for the week. Lynn Woolley saying, be logical, and remember, you're either an insider
3: or you're not. I'm Jim Cardle. Have a great weekend, everybody.
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1: News this hour from Town Hall, I'm Mary Rose. High-level delegations from the U.S. and Iran met in Switzerland today. Vice President J.D. Vance is leading the negotiations from the U.S., joined by mediators from Qatar and Pakistan. The discussions are said to focus on technical details of a memorandum of understanding signed last week. The talks come as Israel and Hezbollah accuse each other of violating terms of a ceasefire. The Trump administration is intensifying its crackdown on Antifa, renewing its designation of the group as a domestic terrorist organization.
2: The Justice Department has charged 15 alleged Antifa members in Minnesota, accusing them of coordinating violent attacks on ICE agents and facilities. Officials say similar cases have led to arrests, convictions, and charges across several states, including Oregon, Texas, and California. The White House says it will use the full force of federal law to disrupt and prosecute organized violent networks. Kim Lorman reporting.
1: Measles is on the march in Utah.
3: Utah spent the past year fighting measles outbreaks in almost every county, and experts say there's no clear end in sight. Health officials worry measles cases will rise again when school starts and cold weather kicks in. International health experts are set to gather in November to determine whether the U.S. and Mexico will both keep their measles-free designations. Canada lost its last year. Bob Agnew reporting.
1: A large fire has almost completely destroyed a luxury resort in the Dominican Republic, forcing the evacuation of almost 1,700 tourists. Local media reported an Italian tourist died in the fire and several other required medical assistance. It was the Viva Dominicus Beach by Wyndham Resort. More at townhall.com.
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1: Visitors to the Grand Canyon are being warned about potentially deadly heat.
5: It could get dangerously hot at the Grand Canyon this coming week. The National Park Service says earlier this month, two hikers appear to have died on the Grand Canyon's North Kaibab Trail from heat-related illness. A third hiker died days earlier along the

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0: McAuliffe makes a lovely stick. Seriously. They do fine, fine work. They have jumped on the scene a few years back, and they have just been knocking it out of the park with a portfolio of cigars that are based on color. The black, which is full strength, and a San Andreas Maduro. The blue is a San Andreas Sumatra. The green being a Brazilian Modafina. And then there is the white, which is, of course, Connecticut Broadleaf. Petite Drink Smoke, I'm Tony Counts, and that right there is America's favorite amateur drinker, Fingers Malloy. Find it all at eatdrinksmokeshow.com. And the videos, thank you guys for liking and subscribing. The video growth has been massive over there on YouTube. Just go to Eat, Drink, Smoke and subscribe. We really appreciate it. Fingers has been learning how to edit, and he got his hands on some editing tools, and now he's a young Roger Corman.
1: Oh, I Roger Corman.
0: Roger Corman. Were you going to go Fellini?
1: Isn't that like one of those flat pancakes?
0: No, that is a crepe.
1: Oh, I always get my crepes and Fellinis mixed up.
0: Yeah. Yeah, I guess you do. This is a Robusto 5x52, which means it's 5 inches long. Oh, always makes Fingers while I laugh. And the ring gauge is a 52. That's the diameter of the cigar, or how thick it is around. Again,
1: Panini.
0: With the laughter. Panini. Fellini Panini. Now nobody had any idea where you were going at all in any way. A 64 ring gauge is a full 1 inch around. In this, the Robusto, we get into the conversation of, is it a dog walker? That's usually the expression you hear. Short stick for a short amount of time. The answer, by the way, is no. You really got to be in the 4-inch cigars, in the cigarillo kind of things, in order to play in the dog walker category. A Robusto is maybe the most standard size. Outside of a Toro, the Robusto is the most standard size and something that a lot of people have in their humidor all the time.
1: Yeah, for me, I would think a dog walker or a cigar that you would light up for lighting the grill if you're just going to put some, you know, some hamburgers or some hot dogs is more of a nub.
0: Yes, a nub is a great example of a dog walker. The firecracker is another one. We're talking about a 30-minute smoke. So when you hear the term dog walker, anything that fits in that 30, 40 minutes.

0: And it's now, if you smoke really fast, I guess you could do that with a Robusto. But I think that's a shame. It'd also be a shame to do that with this Connecticut because it's beautifully, beautifully done. First things first, nice bit of oil going on there. Even for Robusto being only 5 inches, it feels good in the hand. There's a nice bit of weight, not beefy, not heavy. But they've done just a spectacular job of saying, we have a lot of facings, right? They do a lot of different styles. But here's what we do. This is what we do. We do it well. It's well constructed. It's well built. Get the next one going. It's kind of impressive.
1: Yeah, it is. And remind me later, I just put my finger on something when it comes to why I may smoke cigars too fast. But that is a discussion for a different time.
0: Okay.
1: When it comes to this, you know, you mentioned McAuliffe makes a lot of great products. You actually sat down with someone from McAuliffe a couple of years ago at the Premium Cigar Association trade show. And I believe that interview is up on our YouTube page.
0: It should be.
1: Yeah. Again, go look for that over at YouTube. Just look for Eat, Drink, Smoke. I just lit this maybe, actually, 10 minutes ago. So I got a head start on you. And for me, it feels a little light in the hand.
0: You think that's light?
1: Yeah, a little bit. But you know, I've been working out.
0: Yeah, you are so massively strong.
1: That's true.
0: You leap tall buildings in single bounds.
1: I was going to say this probably felt more normal when I was on Krypton.
0: Right.
1: Having said that, when I lit the cigar, I immediately got a wood note followed by maybe a little bit of hay. It's very good, and it's definitely what you would expect as far as if it's a mild cigar.
0: Yeah, but what there is in this, right off the quick, there is a back burner of pepper to a front of sweet. Not syrupy sweet, not vanilla sweet, more like a bready sweet. It's a wonderful mix, and this one of the things that this does, and there's now a bunch of Connecticuts to do this, we really need to do a show just on Connecticuts, and what has happened. People smoke Connecticuts in the morning, right? It's the mild stick, and it goes with the coffee, and it's mild, and they don't know how to say anything else but mild. What they meant is lacking real flavor. It was just this monotone thing, and you would smoke because of rote, right? R-O-T-E. You'd smoke because you smoke, and you have your coffee, look at me, I'm smoking in the morning. Stupid way to have a cigar, people. You want a cigar that has flavor. You want a cigar that you can enjoy. And over the last, I would say, really 5-6 years, maybe with the start of COVID, Connecticut's, maybe it's just timing, right? Not because of COVID. People started putting out Connecticut's that mattered, that count, that have value, that are wonderful. This Connecticut, La Galera, is a fantastic Connecticut. We just did a Karen Berger Connecticut that was really nice. There's more and more of them, and it's not a cigar just for the morning. Have it any damn time you want. Don't let anybody tell you otherwise. This is really nice.
1: So would you say, what I'm getting from what you just said there, was from a consumer standpoint, did it feel like before COVID that maybe the Connecticut was a little bit of an afterthought for some of these companies?
0: I can't answer the question. But I can, let's say yes. Let's take it in that direction. Maybe it wasn't an afterthought, but there was maybe not enough real thought. Other things were playing better, other things were gaining ground, and therefore maybe not as much attention was paid. It's like even what Steve Saka does at Dunbarton Tobacco and Trust, there was a, let's make this a thing, let's make this have value. And I don't know whether it was purposeful or whether it was a crop of tobacco or whatever it is. There are so many good Connecticuts now on the market. There's so many great ways to do this. And they're less expensive. Fingers Malloy, we are smoking from McAuliffe Cigars, the white label. Now, what you want to do is you want to get, I don't know where we are on time, so you're going to have to tell me. You want to get your notebooks out, right? What did you eat today? What did you drink today? All going to affect your palate, right? And then you want to take the cigar and break it up into thirds. Even in a 5-inch cigar, first third, second third, and final third, right? You've cut the cap end, right? You cut from the cap, you light from the foot. Then you take your notebook. What'd you eat today? What'd you drink today? Crazy storms in the Midwest. I hope everybody's okay, especially out there in Peoria where you're listening. I hope you guys are all right as well. The weather will affect your palate. Then write down the flavors you get, right? What you ate, what you drank, write down the flavors. And then when you try the cigar a month from now, 6 months from now, whatever it is, you do it again. You really get an idea of where your through line is and where the flavors are. That back burner pepper is just, I love it.
1: Yeah.
0: I adore this.
1: For me, I got that right when I lit it, and then it kind of dissipated for me.
0: But the wood picked up.
1: Yes, the wood and like hay.
0: Do you get like a cedar spice, which is a thing?
1: I'm not getting any spice on it right now. Okay. Right at the light for the first couple of minutes, I got that pepper that you're talking about. But now that, like I said, I'm almost 10 minutes into the cigar, well into the first third the way I'm smoking, and that pepper just kind of went away.
0: Is this in your humidor for $8 a stick?
1: Of course it is.
0: Yeah, it is. We don't even have to finish it. It absolutely is. As a matter of fact, it's one of the very few times where I could say of quite literally the whole brand, and we have no financial relationship with the brand whatsoever, and they've got a lot of different sticks. When it comes to the color labels, you're good trying one of everything. Absolutely. Some are bigger, some are more full-bodied, some less. You are good trying everything in that.
1: Well, with the 15 seconds we have left, do you feel like this is something that could be an everyday smoker for you?
0: Every other day. Yeah, but McAuliffe would be in my weekly rotation, easily. This is Eat Drink Smoke.
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0: So Fingers Malloy likes to torture me.
1: Oh.
0: Is it not true?
1: Listen, I just like to do good radio, and I feel like that happens.
0: Featuring Smoke, I'm Tony Katz, and that right there is America's favorite amateur man. I wish I was torturing Cersei Lannister right now, Fingers Malloy. That was a Game of Thrones reference that I had to reach for a little bit.
1: Oh, I
0: couldn't remember the name of Hannah Waddington's character.
1: You could be making stuff up right now.
0: Yeah, I think I just made up her last name. Fingers, as you know, has a diet that is just horrifyingly bad. And he very often eats his meals from a gas station. And every now and again, when he's in a gas station, he sees something so remarkable, he feels he has to share it with me and you right here. And we call those gas station finds.
1: Gas station finds, yeah! Eaten by Philip Glass.
0: One day I won't laugh. So, Fingers.
1: Yes.
0: What did you find for us today?
1: I'm thrilled to bring this product to you.
0: It's going to suck so bad.
1: How dare you, sir? I put 3 seconds of thought into this.
0: Right.
1: On my way to the cash register at a local gas station. And what I found in their weird alcohol cooler, which had quite an array of weird...
0: So you were just randomly looking in the alcohol cooler?
1: Yes, I thought to myself, it had been a tick since we've done a gas station find.
0: Right. Oh, so you're like, maybe I'll see something unique in there.
1: And boy, I found something unique, Tony.
0: Boy, howdy!
1: It's Atomic Boss Blue Riz Hard Punch. Blue Riz Hard Punch.
0: I just want to make sure I heard that properly. The flavor is... Blue Riz.
1: Blue Riz Hard Punch.
0: Not Blue Raz, like Blue Raspberry.
1: No.
0: Blue Riz.
1: Blue Riz.
0: That's...
1: Like, you know, the kids say, like, for instance, I'm walking into a club at night.
0: Right, you're walking into a local haberdasher.
1: Yeah, well, no, a club.
0: Oh, you're walking into the club?
1: Yeah.
0: Yeah, that's what the club sounds like.
1: Yes. And I walk in.
0: Is everybody in the club getting tipsy?
1: Yes. Probably on Atomic Boss, Hard Punch, Blue Riz. And my hair is flowing as I'm walking through the club.
0: Yeah, your mullet is on point to the extent that a mullet can be.
1: And the gals see me walk by and they say, he's got Riz.
0: Hold on. I just want to make sure. The gals.
1: The gals. They say, he's got Riz.
0: Right?
1: Yeah, I talk young person.
0: Yeah.
1: So anyway... Back to the Atomic Boss.
0: How do you, fellow kids?
1: The Atomic Boss, 12% alcohol by volume. No sugar added. Really, it's a health drink.
0: Right.
1: Sorry.
0: Who needs the inflammation?
1: Are you ready? I mean, it doesn't say shake.
0: No, well. You can't go wrong with shaking. So Atomic Boss is the name of the company, and they make a whole series of beverages. They make the Berry Blast and the Blue Riz and the Tropical Fusion, and they make one called Pog.
1: Stop it.
0: Passion Fruit, Orange, and Guava. And then they have a new one coming soon. So the Blue Riz here, Blue Riz, you can buy that online. You can buy that online. Here's, holy cow.
1: I just got my hair cut, and my comb was actually soaking in this earlier.
0: Yeah, it's that color blue. It is formaldehyde blue.
1: Woo! On the nose. Oh,
0: that's plenty, Fingers.
1: Oh.
0: The best is the box is how big? It's how many ounces in the box?
1: Let's see here. Where? It's not on here.
0: Oh, allow
1: it's me. On. What? What's going on here? It's not on here anywhere.
0: Anyway,
1: it's not on here.
0: All right, settle down, Jerry. According to the people who make this, this is it's 500 milliliters. This is 3 servings.
1: Sure it is.
0: Blue Riz. What were you going to say, Fingers, on the nose?
1: On the nose, it does smell like a blue raspberry drink.
0: Yeah, it does.
1: Oh, my God. Oh, it
0: tastes like a bold berry flavor aura of wild blueberries and candied raspberries.
1: It does say... You should level up. And this is what it does. It levels up your drink.
0: There's no way this is going to be good. There's no way it's going to be good.
1: That's crazy talk. I spent $3.99 on this. It's got to be good.
0: Did you really spend $4 on that?
1: Yeah.
0: For 12% alcohol by volume?
1: Yes.
0: All right. I'm going in.
1: Oh, he's going in. No, he's going to do it. He's going in, ladies and gentlemen. He's doing what we like to call the Gatlinburg gag. You okay there?
0: That's horrifying. Oh, my God.
1: Okay, so.
0: Oh. Oh.
1: Now, you usually do the.
0: Oh, it's the, like a fluoride rinse mixed with the urine of a hobo. It's. Oh, my God. Oh.
1: But you need the two-sip methodology.
0: Your mother's a two-sip methodology.
1: My mother's.
0: No. No. You listen, you just take the mother joke. That's terrible. Oh, my God. Oh, my God.
1: So is this in your liquor cabinet, Tony, at $3.99?
0: Oh, God, if it was a choice between that and sex with Rosie O'Donnell, Rosie O'Donnell would be getting a lot.
1: Wow.
0: That is just horrifyingly bad. Go ahead, you try it, fingers.
1: Well, let's see on that. All right, here we go.
0: No, it smells better than it tastes, if that tells you anything.
1: It doesn't smell all right.
0: Sorry, Atomic Boss. Maybe the other flavors are winners. Ah, he's shaking.
1: You know what that tastes like? It tastes like terrible.
0: Yeah. It's harsh, and it's overly sweet, and yet the finish is dry. And I don't know how you do that.
1: How do you go from liquid sweet tart to medicine in like a quarter of a second?
0: That is just not.
1: It goes from ridiculously sweet to awful aftertaste.
0: I have zero issue with the idea. I actually like the name. I dig the way they did the website. It looks like an 8-bit video game. It's really, really well done. You can buy it online, and I'm sure it would work. For parties everywhere.
1: This feels like it's set up for Hot Girl Summer.
0: Oh, this is built for Hot Girl Summer. And so am I. But how are you finished? It's terrible and you finished it?
1: I'll tell you something about this. The second sip, try it again.
0: No.
1: You'll be amazed at how much it grows on you.
0: Nope. I'm afraid of what's going to grow on me.
1: It actually doesn't grow on you. I just wanted to see you take a second sip because misery loves company.
0: That's bad.
1: Wow.
0: Maybe the other flavors.
1: I'm really surprised that an alcoholic beverage in a juice box sold at a gas station would taste so horrible, especially something named Blue Riz.
0: Sorry, Atomic Boss. We don't mean to be harsh. And maybe we could have, you know, like lightened it up a little bit. But I'm going to go with the fact that the other flavors are probably great. And I can't wait to try Pog.
1: Pog?
0: On to the next. Eat, drink, smoke.
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5: 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America is strongest when united, not divided. 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

0: It is your cigar bourbon foodie extravaganza. I'm Tony Katz, and that is America's favorite amateur drinker, Fingers Malloy. And this is the McAuliffe. It's the white label. This is the Connecticut Broadleaf right here. 5x52, a Robusto cigar. A beautiful Connecticut. Really well done. $8 a stick. This is a yes. And I really do think that McAuliffe does just a nice work at a really nice price point. And whether you're talking about some of the bigger stuff in the black label or the stuff here in the white label, everything is worth trying to see if it's something that fits in your humidor. This is one, Fingers, that fits in my humidor. As a Connecticut, this is an absolute winner.
1: Absolutely. For me, that pepper, it's starting to come back. I'm getting some hay, getting some wood, getting a little bit of blueberry and candied raspberry as well.
0: Do you need something to rinse your mouth out with from that hard
1: sound? Yeah, sledgehammer would be wonderful.
0: Brillo?
1: Listen, they can't all be winners, okay?
0: Oh, we just did something called the gas station find, in case you missed it. And Fingers Malloy found in a gas station, he found a 12% alcohol by volume. It's called Atomic Boss. That's the brand. The hard punch Blue Riz flavor. And man, was it Blue Rizzy. It was not good. Atomic Boss might do some other great stuff. It wasn't this.
1: It made your palate feel blue.
0: No, it made one question why.
1: So it has...
0: Why what?
1: Why everything?
0: Just why.
1: But it has, unfortunately, influenced the palate a little bit on the McAuliffe. But listen, $8 a stick, especially nowadays. This is, for me, you mentioned a little earlier that you thought this could be an every other day cigar for you. I'll tell you what. For me, I could see if I were going to do a 2-cigar-a-day kind of lifestyle, which I'm not there yet. This I would start off with one.
0: That's only because of time. That's only because of all the 9,000 gigs and all the other things.
1: Right. But for me, I would start off the morning with this and a cup of coffee and be thrilled every day.
0: Mm-hmm.
1: It's about $8 a stick.
0: My only point is that the Connecticuts have gotten better and they should be part of your rotation. You don't have to only have them in the morning. I just want to make sure that that's clear. That you are entitled to have this anytime you want. Try it anytime you want. Utilize it anytime you want. No, there's no wrong time. That's really what I'm trying to get at there. That was a long-winded way of saying it. There's no wrong time to have this cigar. But it is time, Fingers Malloy. By the way, McAuliffe, M-I-C-A-L-L-E-F. That's how it's spelled. Time for news of the week.
1: Tony, I don't know if you know this, but the World Cup is going on.
0: What?
1: Right? It's in all the papers.
0: Oh my gosh.
1: Games are being hosted throughout North America, some in Canada, some in Mexico, mostly in the U.S., I believe. I'm not a huge soccer guy. But the TSA is always there to try to ruin a good time. And they have wanted to remind folks traveling from outside of the country to enjoy the festivities that is the World Cup that those who have fallen in love with ranch dressing. And if you've been watching the videos...
0: They're the greatest.
1: You talk about... If you had any doubt at all about your feelings about this country as an American, to see people from all over the world posting basically love letters about the United States on Instagram and TikTok and Facebook, just absolutely glowing reviews of what they're seeing about the United States, saying they've been lied to about the United States... watching someone from Great Britain go into a Buc-ee's for the first time, just
0: there's a guy who was from Australia who did a video outside of a Waffle House, and he's like, if this was in Australia, this would be the greatest thing Australia ever had, ever. I didn't know you could do all that in one place, and the kitchen, you can see them making it in the kitchen, and then this is our third time here today. And it's delicious, and we need this in Australia.
1: Yeah. Well, one of the things apparently a lot of people around the world are discovering is the American people's love for ranch dressing.
0: Ah, yes, yes.
1: To the point where people from who are traveling internationally back to their home countries are trying to take a lot of ranch dressing with them.
0: Is that true?
1: Yes, and so the TSA posted on Instagram, if you're leaving for a very large sporting event, you happen to discover ranch while you're here, please pack it in your checked bag on the way home.
0: Oh, yeah, because if it's in your carry-on, it's a liquid, they won't let you take it.
1: Exactly.
0: Oh, that's rough.
1: Yeah, can you imagine? You talk up ranch dressing to everyone at home. So you've got to try the Americans' ranch dressing. It's fantastic. And they're like, bring us home a barrel. And they squeeze bottle after bottle in your carry-on bag, thinking everything's just swell. And then you got a TSA agent going, not so fast. Throw those ranches away.
0: Should we start? Is this a business opportunity? World Cup Ranch?
1: There you go. What did we have last week? Wedding bourbon?
0: Yeah. Oh, I did get the domain name.
1: You did get the domain
0: name. I did get the domain name. Now, there's somebody out there that does wedding bourbon, but what they do is they customize bottles for your wedding. I think that's very cool.
1: That is cool.
0: What we're discussing is, you know, taking your concept of something old, something new, something borrowed, something blue, and putting that together to make bourbons. I think that'd be a very, very cool concept. So we got the name. I don't know if we're going to do anything with it, but we do have the name.
1: So you're going to immediately put it up for sale on GoDaddy for $10,000.
0: Well, $10,000. More like $9,000.
1: But you...
0: Businessman of the year.
1: Out of all of my friends, soccer? You seem to be more of a soccer guy than the most people.
0: My brother, the good Dr. Katz, he's obsessed. He's a psychopath. And I'm heading down to Atlanta next week, and there are games happening in Atlanta, but I don't think there's any game while I'm there. So I thought about getting a ticket, like just splurging it and doing it up and taking him just to watch him openly cry. But I think experience-wise it'd be cool, but if you have a 75-inch TV, that's enough experience for me.
1: Right.
0: Yeah, that might be just solid enough right there.
1: Yeah, but it's just so fun to see. And I had no idea. I vaguely remember the 94 World Cup came to the United States. And, you know, obviously I knew the World Cup was a big deal. But social media has really opened my eyes to the international travel to these events. It has been so much fun.
0: If I understand it right, the Scots came to Boston, where one of their games were being played, and they drank Sam Adams out of Sam Adams. that's the story. Samuel Adams, the brewery, Sam Adams, no more Sam Adams. They drank them.
1: That's great.
0: Dry. That's just not. That is awesome. And yes, you talk about the love letters. It's been, check out this, check out that. Yes, it's been places. It's been like Buc-ee's. Oh my gosh, first time having barbecue and brisket, and who knew? And then there are the people discussing, why hasn't anybody told me how beautiful the South is? Why hasn't anybody told me? They're driving through Alabama, and they're like, this is just absolutely gorgeous, and the huge trees, and the... What's fascinating about this, and there really is a story here that you could argue plays politically, but everybody who's a part of this show, everybody who's on Eat, Drink, Smoke Nation team will know this. These people are not hanging out in cities. They're hanging out where Americans live. And that's what they're amazed by. They've seen the videos of, oh, look at the violence, right? Or something about ICE or whatever else, or whatever's really pushed to them. But they've never seen us. They've probably been told horror stories about Alabama. And then you're there. And horror stories about Florida. And then you're hanging out in Orlando. And you're listening to us in WDBO. And you're like, this is awesome. And you're driving through Texas, and your people are nice, and they want to show you things. Hey, come try this. Ooh, do that. It is glorious to witness.
1: Well, it's
0: the difference.
1: Well, we know in the United States the bias based on geography, the media bubble. It's New York, Washington, D.C., the East Coast.
0: LA,
1: yeah. Can you imagine internationally?
0: Yeah.
1: The bubble's even smaller. So the idea that these people are able to come to America, see flyover country, discover what it really is, and I guess fall in love with ranch dressing.
0: I wish we had had games here in Indianapolis, because to introduce people to the pork tenderloin, heads would have exploded. They would have been like, what is happening? You haven't had a pork tenderloin in Indiana. You drink smoke.
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0: corner, and as you know, no, figures, not literally around the corner. It's more like a figure of speech.
1: Oh, I like
0: terms of art.
1: Oh, I like terms of art.
0: It is a day where Fingers Malloy is going to get a tie.
1: No.
0: Socks.
1: No.
0: What are you getting?
1: Pork.
0: See, drink smoke. I'm Tony Katz. That right there is America's favorite amateur porker. Fingers Malloy.
1: Did that just come out of your face?
0: What?
1: Exactly.
0: It's just you love pork.
1: That's true. I do love pork.
0: What?
1: I don't. No, I said to the family, for Father's Day, the only thing I want is a bunch of slabs of ribs that I can throw on the smoker.
0: Oh, I love it.
1: Yeah, I don't want a tie. I don't want socks. I don't want sock ties.
0: Right.
1: I want ribs.
0: You know, I have not set up anything yet for for Father's Day, because I've got an event that's taking me away through Saturday night. So I haven't planned anything. I haven't pulled anything out yet. I don't think I'm doing a brisket. But the one thing I don't have, I have short ribs, but that's different than like brontosaurus beef ribs.
1: Mm.
0: Should I go get some beef ribs?
1: Yes, you should.
0: I should, shouldn't I?
1: I've never smoked beef ribs.
0: They're delicious.
1: Yeah?
0: Oh.
1: So do you sauce them up?
0: Yeah, I do. Not when I smoke them. That's an ipso facto thing. I admittedly am only a believer in the dry rub. And when it comes to smoking, really not anything else. It just doesn't work for me. The saucing comes later. The only thing I will sauce, burnt ends, of course.
1: Sure.
0: I will do that. But I usually just stay away from that. I don't know if it's like, do I think it's messy or whatever the case. It's just, I think like you could just sauce afterwards and be fine if you choose to. But I haven't thought of getting anything yet. Maybe I should.
1: You probably need to do it now, because I'm sure there's going to be a rush on the butcher shop this week.
0: Oh, don't worry. I know a guy.
1: Oh, you got a guy?
0: I know a guy.
1: Yeah.
0: 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Actually, fantastic sponsor. We'll talk more about them in a bit. I've never asked them about beef ribs. Short ribs, yes. I've never asked them about, like, brontosaurus style. You know what? We'll have to make that happen. We're going to have to get some official Tony Katz beef ribs going for Eat, Drink, Smoke.
1: I'm sure they do the tomahawk steaks.
0: Yo, if you need them.
1: Yeah.
0: He knows a guy. Jacob Smoker over there at Defiance Beef knows a guy. Can make that happen.
1: I've never made a tomahawk steak either.
0: That's
1: I need to get out more.
0: Yeah, you do. We've done tomahawks here on the show. But you've never done one at home.
1: Never done one at home. I did have... Yeah, I threw burgers on my grill the other day, and there was a fire.
0: Ha!
1: Thankfully, the burgers were uninjured.
0: Right.
1: But I thought to myself...
0: Self, I said...
1: I should probably clean this grill.
0: I thought you were getting a new one.
1: No, I'm trying to muscle through one more season with the grill that I've had for 6 years now. I was able to clean up the cast iron grates to my satisfaction.
0: Excellent.
1: And I thought to myself, I probably can get one more season out of this, even though it is starting to fall apart. But I threw some burgers on the other day, and I noticed my app started to yell at me. And I turned,
0: what do you mean it yelled at you?
1: Oh, there's a lot of beeping, sirens, and my grill was set at 500 degrees, and it was at 650.
0: Oh,
1: that's a problem. Then you know, yeah, when you see all the smoke coming off of the back
0: end. So I use the smoker for the smoker. I have a Traeger, mm-hmm, and I will end up getting a new one. And then I have a Weber grill, which is propane. And, yeah, I've now been able to get that up to 600. And I did ribeyes the other day. Excuse me. Mwah! Spectacular.
1: Yeah.
0: Spectacular, spectacular stuff. But Father's Day, and by the way, grill is a fine gift for Father's Day. Father's Day is coming. What? You're going to say no?
1: No, I wasn't going to say that. I was just at one of the big box retailers yesterday, and there were grills on sale
0: everywhere.
1: Was that
0: a depot for your home?
1: It was exactly a depot for your home, and there were grills aplenty on sale.
0: Well, you could have gotten one there.
1: I almost got two.
0: So here is a list right here, Fingers Malloy found for Father's Day. What if you don't want to cook? What if that's not you? That's fine. No judgment. here are the deals at your favorite restaurants. Now, according to this, I swear to you, this is a true story. So Fingers found this on the AOL website, which is still a thing.
1: Doesn't everyone go to AOL for their news?
0: Kids, if you don't know, ask your grandparents. By the way, found out over the last couple weeks, we have an insane audience of 18 to 24-year-olds.
1: Really?
0: They can't drink, and we are not condoning that. And depending on where you are, they can't smoke a cigar. Cigars are an interesting thing. So, for example, in the state of Indiana, you cannot purchase a cigar unless you're 21, but you could be handed a cigar and smoke it if you're over 18.
1: That's weird.
0: It is a very weird wrinkle, and some people say that's not actually what it says. I've read it, and I think that's what it says, for sure. But it really is interesting that, like, we talk about where younger generations are with drinking, and we have found it's fascinating. Very, very cool. So I think we need to do, as one of our next events, a 21 what you need to know. You just turned 21. Here's what you need to know about bourbon and cigars. A starter kit, a starter lesson. Get everybody off on the right foot.
1: That's a great idea.
0: And fathers or mothers can come with their sons or daughters and learn together. I think this has to happen.
1: A tutorial. That's marvelous.
0: Right? That's a good idea.
1: It is a good idea. Let's get on that.
0: So, anyway, he's on the AOL website.
1: Mm-hmm.
0: Right? He's on the AOL
1: website. Where all the other 18 and 24-year-olds are, by the
0: right.
1: way.
0: Right. And the article is from Woman's World.
1: Where all the 18 and 24-year-olds are, by the way.
0: And so it's Father's Day food deals at your favorite restaurant. And the photo is of an Applebee's and a 7-Eleven. Which means the only father they're catering to is Fingers Malloy.
1: I had no idea why I was drawn to this piece. And there it is, 7-Eleven.
0: You had Applebee's?
1: Who doesn't like a big bite for Father's Day? I'm not a big Applebee's guy.
0: $50 gift card, get you an extra $10 one free.
1: Oh.
0: That's a little extra 20%. It's a little bonus, a little something, a little hey now, a little ha-cha-cha.
1: Yeah.
0: Or you can get one appetizer and two entrees for just $25.
1: Okay.
0: That's a yes.
1: Yes.
0: If you are a kid, an older kid, on a budget, and you want to take Dad out for Father's Day, he will appreciate it. He'll appreciate your budget conscience. He will not care. He will just be thankful for the time. Great idea.
1: Absolutely. I was just about to say the time is more valuable than anything.
0: Carvel has a deal.
1: Oh, get your dad a cookie puss.
0: Right? Or a Fudgy the Whale. You get a 48-ounce of Carvel cake, and you get a 4-pack of Fudgy Pops for just $9.99. That does not sound like a great deal.
1: That's an East Coast thing, right?
0: Yeah, but it's awesome. If there was a Carvel here, I would do it. I would do an ice cream cake. I would do a cookie puss.
1: Our little gathering that we do every year, somebody got a cookie puss for me.
0: Is that right?
1: Yeah, there's a picture of me holding a cookie puss.
0: That is awesome. Here's the 7-Eleven deal. $10 off, $20 or more with promo code 4DAD when checking out on the 7-Eleven app. I'm out.
1: Listen, do you realize how much time the 7-Eleven app saves you? 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You can go in there and it takes hours to get through a transaction. 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
0: You're being ridiculous.
1: Oh.
0: You're being ridiculous. But we can't say it enough. You just got your first job, 24-year-old or something like that. Seriously, if you said, Dad, I can't afford much, but I'd like to take you out for Father's Day, do the thing at Applebee's, he'll be thrilled. Do not think it's about money. It is, as Finger said, it's about time. We're both fathers. We have no way to properly explain it to you. Not everything has to be a big, bold gesture. An hour to have a lunch? Sold. I'll drive. And so will Finger. Eat, drink, smoke. Happy Father's Day.
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7: News this hour from Town Hall, I'm Mary Rose. High levels delegations from the U.S. and Iran met in Switzerland today. Vice President J.D. Vance led the negotiations for the U.S., joined by mediators from Qatar and Pakistan. The discussions focused on technical details of a memorandum of understanding that was signed last week. The talks come as Israel and Hezbollah accuse each other of violating terms of a ceasefire. Energy Secretary Chris Wright says the U.S. opened a separate channel for oil tankers, courtesy of Fox News Sunday.
8: Traffic is flowing through the straits quite nicely. Now, that's because of a U.S. military presence. Iranians still have not demined the central shipping channel, but the U.S. opened a separate channel down south, and we've been escorting ships through that for several weeks now.
7: Illinois Governor J.B. Pritzker has signed off on a new package of taxes targeting the tech sector. Correspondent Ken Lorman reports.
9: The measures hit digital advertising, cryptocurrency investors, prediction markets, and social media platforms, and are expected to raise more than $800 million a year. Illinois will also become the first state to charge social media companies based on user counts. Legal experts warn the plan could face constitutional challenges, and conservatives argue the taxes single out speech platforms and could chill online expression while tying up businesses in costly court fights. Ken Lorman reporting.
7: Evacuations are underway in a town south of Salt Lake City where a wildfire has grown up to 13,000 acres. Residents of Eureka, Utah have been told to leave town where the iron fire continued to spread overnight. The fire broke out late Friday night and was fanned by strong winds and dry vegetation. More on these stories at townhall.com.
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7: A high-stakes Delaware court ruling involving Elon Musk is still sending ripples through corporate America, raising concerns about the state's economic future.
11: In 2024, Delaware Chancellor Kathleen McCormick voided Musk's $55 billion Tesla pay package, ruling he held too much influence over the board. Musk responded by moving his companies to Texas and urging others to follow. Though the state Supreme Court later reversed the decision, Delaware lawmakers have acted to curb judicial power amid fears major corporations could keep leaving the state. John Scott reporting.
7: France is putting emergency services and military forces on wildfire alert because of a heat wave affecting parts of Europe. About a quarter of France is under a heat red alert Sunday.